0: Federal conservatives have been pressing the liberals to hold off on bringing the tax back and were today taking credit for the government's move. Conservatives arguing the government should go even further and drop more federal levies on fuel. Tom Perry, CBC News, Ottawa.
1: Two more BC Conservative MLAs have announced they're leaving caucus. Scott McInnes, who represents Columbia River Revelstoke, is the latest. In a statement posted on social media, McInnes says he respects his colleagues who remain, but he no longer supports Carrie Lynn Finley's leadership. Donegal Wilson, MLA for Boundary Similkameen, also announced her decision to sit as an independent this morning. She also says she does not have confidence in Finley. Nine MLAs have now left the Conservative caucus under Finley. Humanity has missed its chance to avoid the worst impacts of climate change. That is the stark assessment in the latest UN report. Sometime in the next few years, the rise in global average temperature will exceed the limit agreed to in the Paris Climate Accord. Anayat Singh tells us what that means and why it's not time to give up yet.
2: Humanity is speeding past the limit to avoid climate catastrophe.
3: UN Secretary General Antonio Guterres on a grim new climate report. It finds that the world will overshoot 1.5 degrees of global warming above pre-industrial levels sometime in the next 5 years. That means deadly climate disasters like floods, heat waves, and storms will be more frequent and more damaging. The best case, it will reach 1.8 degrees of warming if countries keep all their climate promises. But Executive Director of the UN Environment Programme, Inga Anderson, says there is a path back.
4: So we have to work to keep peak warming as low as possible, as the peak itself, as short as possible.
3: That means cutting greenhouse gas emissions quickly by speeding up the transition to renewable energy, electric transportation and other clean technologies, coupled with some amount of direct carbon capture from the atmosphere. Inayat Singh, CBC News, Toronto.
1: And that is your World This Hour. For CBC News, I'm Nuruddin Korane.
5: Uvang Eva Michael, Uhakti Galakut, Nagajami Telemon in it to the Pivaleyot, Amalaman, the Pivaleyag Muyut, CBC North TV Kutigut. Haritawitigot cbc.ca/north and the CBC Nunavut Facebook. Bivaleo Natu Novatut, Nunatsini, Nunalilimani, Kanatamilo, Tusaraminatuna Persapatugut, Igalaria Vogut Selakuamut, Takutavatuna Gajamitan Lemamot, 6 Mikananami, 4 May, Ritamione.
6: Welcome to Ideas. I'm Nala Ayed. It began with two chugging steam locomotives, school car number one and school car number two. They were also known as school trains and schools on wheels.
7: If a coach could be fitted out as a classroom on wheels, instead of the children going to the school would come to the children.
6: It was an unprecedented collaboration between Ontario's then Ministry of Education and the railways, Canadian National and Canadian Pacific, that lasted 4 decades, from 1926 to 1967.
7: And if it could do one community, well, it could travel on 10, 20, 50 or 100 miles and serve other communities.
6: At the height of the program, 7 school cars traveled up and down the tracks of Northern Ontario to the isolated children of railway workers, trappers, loggers, and hunters.
8: We didn't have no fridge or television or nothing like that. Groceries, they'd come in every 2 weeks with the train when it came in.
6: The steam trains delivered food, medicine, and occasional news from the outside world to Northern Ontario. Now they'd be bringing teachers, lessons, and books. Some students just had to walk out of the house and cross the tracks to get to the school car. Others had to use skis, snowshoes, and dog sleds.
9: We had a dog team of about 5 sleigh dogs and we had an 8-foot toboggan, and we'd just get on, and they'd go, and they knew the trail. And then on the lakes, we'd put branches up and mark the trail across the lake, because very often the wind would blow your trail over with snow.
6: The school car was the brainchild of school inspector J.B. McDougall.
7: One day he happened to see a switching train push some railway service cars into a spur. And the idea suddenly struck him.
6: That's the voice of the late William Wright, who served as a school car teacher for 39 years. Recorded for the CBC in 1978.
7: This railway that sort of shackles these families to the rails can be used as a means of bringing education to the children.
6: The first two trains departed on a September night in 1926 from the grounds of the Canadian National Exhibition in Toronto. One train carried teacher Walter McNally and headed for North Bay. The other carried Fred Sloman and his young family to Sudbury and then further north to Folliette and Capriol. This documentary by Aliza Siegel explores an early experiment in remote education, homeschooling, and nation building.
10: Les school trains, m'y voici enfin. J'ai été happé, littéralement, par les school trains.
11: The school train. We have finally arrived. I was struck utterly by the school trains.
10: Mon nom est Justine Saucier, je suis romancière et je suis l'auteur du roman À train perdu. My name is Justine Saucier. I'm a novelist and I'm the author of And Miles to Go Before I Sleep, a novel in which the school trains take a big part. Collision frontale avec dégâts majeurs, une fascination qui m'a tenue dans un état d'alerte pour tout ce qui les concernait.
11: A head-on collision with major damage, a fascination that kept me in a state of alertness around anything to do with them.
12: My name is Iona Peterson. I live in Sudbury, Ontario. I'm 93 years old. I was born in rural Ontario. It's R-U-E-L, which is a little town between Folliette and Capriol. And this is where the school car was running at the time that I was born. There was a post office and a little store and a railway station. It was a stop for lumber workers working in the bush. My mother, she worked at home while my father worked in the lumber company in the north between Folliette and Rouen. And he would be gone for 3 weeks at a time or longer in the camps, then come out for a week to us, and then go back in the logging camps again.
13: There was nothing there, no school, just people that worked on the railroad. So you'd go to school on the school car. At that time, it was the only option that we had to learn. My name is Marcel Constantine. I'm 74 years old, and I was on the school car in 1956, 1957. I was living in rural Ontario with my family, my mother, my father, and six siblings beside myself. I belong to the Chiching Nation on Manitoulin Island. My father was from Quebec, Quebecois, and my mother was Indigenous and came from Gogama, Ontario. My father worked for Canadian National Railroad. We're in the bush. There's trees. There's railroad tracks, and there's a short railroad track just for the school car.
14: The the school car came to Palomar just to teach my brother and myself. And the later years, my sister. Fred Sloman was the teacher, and he was the same teacher that taught my father in Groundhog many years prior. My name is Raymond Bromley. I attended the school car in 1952 in Palomar, Ontario, which was approximately 12 miles east of Folliot, Ontario, approximately 136 miles west of Capriel, which is 20 miles from Sudbury. We lived in the bush in Palomar. Well, there was nothing but bush. My mother and father and my brother and one trapper and two section men that worked for my father on the railroad. That was it. I mean, it was nothing but trees, you know, all around. And we would cut our wood in the summer, and we would prepare it for winter. That was the extent of it. We had a rabbit line in the wintertime, and we'd snare rabbits. And we had a little lake not far from us where we used to shovel it off and make a rink. And then we would play hockey with the two of us. My mom was from Folliot, and my father was from Groundhog, which was another 4 miles east of Palomar. They were both born in Canada, and they ended up there because my father was the section foreman on the railroad for the CN. He had to maintain a smooth surface for the trains to go on. Dad worked on the railroad for 42 years.
15: My name is Bob Bell, and my father was one of the teachers on the school car that ran between Chapleau and Cartier. I lived for 5 years on school car number one. As a youngster, on my 7th birthday, I became a student on this school car where we moved from Cartier to Chapleau in a series of stops, 7 to be exact. At the end of the 7 weeks, we would pick up groceries in Chapleau, and a freight train would haul us back to the original spot where my father would teach for 1 week. Each week, my father would tell the way freight to pick us up and take us to another stop. Some of these stops had as many as 12 students. Others would only have 3 to 5 students. A minimum was to have 3 students to facilitate the stop for that particular place.
12: The school car would be on the siding. They have 2 double tracks, so they can put the school car on a siding track. We'd cross the road, and then we had to cross 3 or 4 double tracks, double railroad tracks, and then down the path to the school car. It was hard getting up there. You kind of crawled up.
16: In you go. You're late.
12: Fred Sloman was the teacher.
17: Fred Sloman, the first school car teacher on the Canadian National Line, speaking to his students in school car number one in 1931.
16: Where's Jimmy?
17: It was recorded by the Fox Movietone Corporation for release at the time in theaters across Canada and the United States.
16: Over the hill? Where's Jimmy?
12: And his wife, Celia.
18: 1,000 miles of bush country was our schoolyard. We had lots of playgrounds, trees and shade and rocks and streams.
12: They were such nice people, and they had little girls, and we would get to play with them.
10: L'enseignant voyageur y avait ses quartiers. 3 pièces minuscules dotées du confort moderne.
17: The teacher had his quarters on the train. 3 tiny rooms with the modern comforts of the times.
10: De salle à manger.
17: A kitchen, a bathroom, and a central space that, depending on the hour, served as a sitting room, dining room, or bedroom.
10: Ou de chambre à coucher.
12: We walked in up those stairs, and Mr. Sloman had his desk at the front. They had desks on both sides, like you would in a regular coach.
15: It was a made-over passenger train, so it was about 10 or 12 feet wide, and I believe about 62 feet long. there was a classroom which would be about a third of the size of the passenger car. My parents had a living room, bedroom, and then at the very end there was a small kitchen. There were a total of 12 desks. My sister and myself had rollaway beds where they were kept at the back of the classroom. And in the after everyone had gone in the evening, we would bring these rollaway beds and set them down beside the students' desks. And the beds would be made up, and that's where we slept. We had to carry water. The water sometimes had to be carried a great distance, and it would be kept in large pails, which we used for drinking and for cooking, and the bathing, where we had to heat it on a wood stove or a coal stove. On a Saturday, we would have a bath.

0: Every morning, the day would start with the singing of God Save the King.
1: That's another thing he taught us, how to sing God Save the King or Queen.
0: And then there would be the Lord's Prayer, and then we would sit down and get started with our regular lessons.

0: The first day I went to school, my parents told me to listen to my brother. So my brother says, ring the bell. So I got up and I rang the bell. The teacher escorted me by my ear right back to my desk and told me to sit there. And then he gave me a note to bring to my parents. But I stuck the note underneath rocks. I didn't give it to them. So around Christmas time, the teacher was out there with us making an archway over the walkway. And he come across this piece of paper, and he said to me, it looks like you forgot to give this to your father, Raymond. So I had no choice but give it to him then. It wasn't a laugh at the time.
1: The creation of the school cars was prompted by this general notion that schools needed to reach the population of Ontario or Canada, no matter where these students were. My name is Theodore Christou. I am a professor of history of education at Queen's University in the Faculty of Education. The school cars were part of a broader effort that included, for instance, correspondence schooling, reaching students in the North who either due to physical or other reasons could not attend some of the other school buildings. And this was a period that I've referred to as a progressivist period, and many of our scholars have called it progressivist because it represented a kind of an unfettering from the Victorian model of schooling that had pre-existed, a kind of a model of education that was considered to be passive because it focused on sitting and passively learning materials only to be regurgitated or to be remembered for examinations. The criticism of Victorian schools was also that they lacked any kind of connection to the world as it is today. In other words, that they were preparing students for a world that had already passed. And the third element of progressivism was focusing on the individual, as opposed to this curriculum or these texts that had been passed on. And the themes of progressive education are very alive today. We see them in curriculum documents focusing on inquiry. We see them in the reports of government officials and in school journals. So in the rhetoric of education, we've been fascinated with this idea of progress. And in post-World War I Ontario, the idea of expanding what schools could do and the reach of schools, I think, crystallized in this idea of the school trains, which were almost like a very image itself of technology, of progress, of industry, of connecting this country from coast to coast. And so outfitting trains as classrooms was seen as this really novel experiment.
2: There wasn't any roads them days.
3: Lil Dingy. In 1978.
2: And they had to paddle down if they wanted to go the school car, like in open water, 4 miles to the railroad. And then you either go through the bush and take a porridge like, or you can go right to the railroad track and then walk down the railroad track to Cucutus. And then in the winter, of course, they either tobogganed or snowshoed or skied down.
4: We'd have to tie up our dog team to the trees outside the school car there and leave them there for the day.
3: Betty Etier.
4: We often heard and saw wolves on the lake when we were going, and we'd try to get back before it got dark.
0: Well, I can tell you one thing. You didn't have no slack time. There was more hands-on because it was just at one point there was just my brother and I, so Fred Sloman, he would go and spend, 15, 20 minutes with one and then 15, 20 minutes with the other one. And then recess time and lunch was 12 to 1 and not 1 minute after either. It was 1 o'clock. You be there.
5: On the school car, most of it was arithmetic, geography, spelling. We'd have spelling bees.
6: Spelling was very important. Arithmetic. I can remember doing science. I do remember geography a lot. And we did learn a lot about Canadian history more than any other history. he would teach us stuff that we should know about living in the wild.
5: He'd teach us about the environment.
6: A lot about nature and how things grow and animals, different kind of animals that we had in our in rural trees, and that was all our life, of course.
5: Mr. Sloman taught us about life in the bush, because we were in the bush. He used to bring us outside, and we'd spend our time outside doing things, to be around a fire, how to make fire. He'd teach us about the snow. He'd teach us about the weather, anything to do with Northern Ontario, about the railroad.
0: He used to tell stories at night. It was fantastic. All different type of stories about different people along the line, and you know, the trapping experiences, and it really got our attention.
7: I saw a moose, and up the wall I saw his tail, and that was all. Who knows their funny recitation? Well, give us yours, please.
8: The boy stood on the railroad track. The train is coming fast. The train got off the railroad track to let the boy go fast.
7: Good. Yours.
0: He was good at building confidence. He would give you a something to talk about, and you didn't have the answer. Well, you had to find the answer. Well, you had to do some reading, and he would give you some books, and you had to come out with an essay saying what you've learned and what you've picked up out of that book.
4: The thing about the school car, it was parked quite close to the main line of the CN. And you'd be sitting there, and it used to get him a little bit mad. He'd be nicely into a lecture or telling you something, and a big freight train would come by. Well, you couldn't hear a thing. And they used to, it was steam engines then, and they'd be blowing at him.
0: It's a chugging sound, eh? Like, I can still hear it in my mind. And it's the steam coming out of the engine. So he would stop and stop teaching until the train went by. He would carry on from there. God, you know, this is over 70 years ago.
1: To me, it was normal. I knew nothing else. That was the way life was then. We went out on a train every week. We moved. The train would come and pull us to another stop. And my father would teach, and I would go to school on the school car. I had both my parents, and it was a reasonably happy life. I had no sports. I used to

0: writing, and arithmetic.
1: Jusqu'à ce qu'un autre train vienne reprendre la voiture.
0: Until another train came to take it to where other children awaited it.
2: And they would stay 1 week.
3: And then they'd give us homework for the next 3 weeks.
4: All right, now the freight engine will be coming in a few minutes to take the car up to mile 92. I'll be back in 1 month, or maybe 2 or 3 days more than 1 month, but I want your homework done, please. And do it a little bit neater, will you, Charlie?
5: Yes.
4: A little bit better than before.
2: The local train would pick the school car up and take them on to the next little town on the railroad. And they would stay a week there and then move on to the next one.
6: When we passed to the next mileage point, everybody stood with tears in their eyes, and we were sad, too, to leave them. But we always knew we were coming back again.
3: Mr. Sloman would give us homework if he was gone for 3 weeks, so we'd do homework for 3 weeks. My mother would help us.
2: It was almost like homeschooling because you had your work given to you before they left, and when you come back, that work should have been done, but you had to do that at home.
7: He had his ways of getting everybody to produce. My brother and I, we always had our work done.
8: It was always done. There was never a question about whether it was left out, homework was finished, and then some.
9: 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I'm Nala Ayed. From 1926 to 1967, the school cars, passenger trains converted into schools on wheels, chugged along the railway tracks of northern Ontario, where children living in the province's isolated bush couldn't get to school, so school was brought to the children.
1: Le school train était bien plus qu'une école.
0: The school train was much more than a school.
1: Lecture, écriture, calcul et institution démocratique canadienne.
0: It was where they offered evening classes for adults, reading, writing, and on Canadian democratic institutions for immigrants.
1: Un médecin venait deux fois l'an.
0: A doctor came twice a year.
1: On y donnait des soirées de bingo, des soirées de radio.
0: They had bingo nights, radio evenings,
1: surtout pendant la guerre,
0: particularly during the war.
6: No one had light. When the sun went down, the little shacks, just one kerosene lamp on a table, and that was all. And we had lots of light when we came. And so everybody loved to see the school car with its lights coming.
2: Everybody was happy, and that was very exciting for everybody. That was a big deal. We waited for that train to roll into town. We did. It was a big excitement.
7: My father had to make a place on the track, on the siding, for the school car to park. And it was a piece of track that was just specifically for the school car.
8: The school car would be welcomed by the kids running up alongside and ready to greet us as we came into that particular stop. Oh, they came racing up as soon as they saw the school car come in. They'd come ripping over.
10: Joan, come down on the scoop.
3: Sometimes they'd arrive on a Sunday. We used to run down, go see Mr. Sloman. Then he'd tell us Monday morning, school starts. I knew when the school car would arrive, I knew we were going to learn something that week, which I loved. We always loved going to the school car. We loved it. All I remember is Mr. Sloman being a good teacher, his wife. Mr. Sloman was the teacher. Mrs. Sloman was the keeper of the car.
6: It was a gala week, the week that we were at each little siding.
3: She was always cooking. You could smell it on

0: in the car.
1: I've made millions of cookies, I think, to serve, and coffee.
2: It was like Christmas. Christmas every 3 to me, without the gifts. But the gift was to have these lovely people to be with us.
3: They had a pet skunk that they used to carry with them on the train. For a pet, the skunk was there when my father was going to school, and he was still there when I was going to school.
2: When I think of the school car, I think happiness right away. I think, oh, the school car is coming. And when I walked in there, I felt secure. I felt special. And I felt that this was a very special occasion, this 1 week of having these lovely people with the kids. It was like a visitor more than a teaching. At the end of the day, we had to clean up the boards, make sure the books were all packed in our desks, and made sure the place was left tidy before we left the school, because the evening time, they would have bingo games, and they would have silent movies and little gatherings for the people in the town.
1: We've had perhaps 60 people in the school car in one evening for a picture show, run on our old car battery. We had no electricity. We didn't know there were so many people in the bush. They seemed to come from nowhere.
2: I think the big thing was the excitement of having something different and having somebody else come into town and something to do.
1: The children would flood a river for skating, and we'd take the gramophone out to the river, and once or twice they had a dance out on the river, on the ice, with wolves howling in the background.
2: They would explain to us things that happened in the big city that we never knew anything about, and I didn't really come to a city until I was 12 years old, actually, so everything was also new to me. We lived a very, I guess you'd call sheltered life, but happy life.
4: So this is also a period of generally mass immigration to Canada. 3 million had come into the country between 1894 and the start of the 20th century. Largely moving to remote regions. Education as a portfolio was so important that the Premier of Ontario was, up until 1934, also the Minister of Education. So this is some of the importance of education for building, I think, this idea of an educational state, or building the idea of what Ontario could be, was reaching out to these new Ontarians and Ontarians who were not living primarily in that golden horseshoe from Hamilton to Oshawa that had been developed largely with the automobile industry. This is also a period where it's just noting automobiles, where in 1916, we know that half of the vehicles on the road were horse and buggy, right alongside automobiles. So the marks of technology and the marks of progress were all over society. And yet schools seem to remain remarkably unchanged from the traditional Victorian model that had been inherited, a kind of a learning that was focused on textbooks, a kind of learning that was focused on the past, and a kind of learning that was focused on bringing together Canadians with a shared knowledge and shared history. So reaching students in the north was absolutely imperative, I believe, to premiers of this province, and also, I believe, the government, not only to be able to stand firmly and say that education was able to reach more Ontarians than it had in the past, but also because school served a fundamental socializing purpose, helping to realize some of the aims of Anglo-conformity. 90% of the learners enrolled in the classes were children who were new to Canada, but of course their parents and their families. We even have a reference to older family members who might have been uncles or aunts or grandparents engaging in some of the learning that came when the trains would come into a community and the teacher would then have the opportunity to engage with that community.
1: The section men who couldn't read or write, they came nights and they, in 1 week, could write their name on the board. And they'd grip the pen until the blood would be running from their hands. They'd grip the pen so hard. Everybody wanted to do something, so it was no effort to teach anybody.
4: So the learner, the student engaged in the learning, I believe, was seen to be, to some extent, a sort of a light for the rest of their family and others who could play an educational role in supporting others' learning. So absolutely, the justification in many cases for the schools was that not only were the students engaged in the learning served, but also their families and other members of the community. This remains an important part of how we do education today, is by bringing children together, we're bringing together families.
0: Décorum, ordre, discipline et ferveur, tous les matins, il hissait Union Jack à l'arrière du wagon.
5: Decorum, order, discipline and fervor. Every morning, he would raise the Union Jack at the back of the car to greet the children of the woods. Washed, hair brushed and braided, and in their best clothes, they were also dressed up in honor of the day of school.
0: Ils étaient 7, 8, 12, parfois 3 ou 4. Certains en étaient au début de l'alphabet. D'autres pouvaient décliner les noms de tous les premiers ministres depuis l'acte constitutionnel.
5: They numbered 7, 8, 12, sometimes only 3 or 4. Some of them were just learning the alphabet. Others could list all the prime ministers since Confederation.
0: Certains arrivaient d'Ukraine ou de Yougoslavie.
5: Some had just arrived from Ukraine or Yugoslavia. Others had never seen anything but the forest where they were born.
0: Une classe multinivo, multiethnique, et un maître soucieux de chacun.
5: It was a mixed grade, multi-ethnic class, with a teacher mindful of each one of them.
2: We had in that little town many Polish people and Italians, Italian immigrants and immigrants working on the train tracks, the section gang, they called them. And a lot of them couldn't speak English, and they had their wives with them, and they couldn't speak English. Well, this Fred Sloman would have classes at night sometimes to teach them English. So they learned to speak fairly well, and it made for a better understanding of everybody in the town.
6: The Royal Canadian Mounted Police has charge of espionage investigation and checks on evidence following revelations by a Soviet embassy cipher clerk.
7: This is Drew Pearson with a flash from Washington. Canada's Prime Minister Mackenzie King has informed President Truman of a very serious situation affecting our relations with Russia. A Soviet agent surrendered some time ago to Canadian authorities and confessed a gigantic Russian...
4: We know that many of the students who were engaged in the railway school car project were recent immigrants from Europe, and that the focus of instruction was primarily on literacy, but not exclusively. That included elements of what we might call today citizenship education. You know, so the idea of schooling as civic formation is essential, and particularly for immigrant populations at a time between the two wars. You know, so Bolshevism, the ideas of communism and socialism, were to some extent as frightening in Canada as they were in the United States, particularly around popular rhetoric.
8: So long as communism threatens the very existence of democracy, the United States must remain strong enough to support those countries of Europe which are threatened with communist control.
6: Prime Minister Mackenzie King, disclosing a sensational spy plot, hurls an international bombshell. That plant did work on the atomic bomb at Deep River, Ontario. And in the story, that radio experimental station figures. Wartime precautions for secrecy were taken.
4: We have a wonderful quote from the Minister of Education, George S. Henry, that Bolshevik propaganda finds no place or acceptance wherever the school car operates. there's no doubt that the next generation will fall naturally into their place as loyal citizens. We also see that these schools are referred to as wholesome Canadianizing influences or means of establishing history, values, and enforcing a kind of civic life that conforms to this notion of British Anglo-conformity within the Canadian context. And so combating Bolshevism, infusing the spirit of democratic learning or democratic ways of governance, but particularly also the sense of what it means to be a Canadian within the sense of the Commonwealth, was embedded in the curriculum of schools, whether they were railway school cars or they were schools that we could find in Toronto. So the school car was, according to Premier Howard Ferguson, adding its quota to the loyal and intelligent citizenship of Ontario. We know of one student, for instance, named Joseph Ruffo, who was referred to as, quote, a little Italian, who came to this country in the spring. After only 12 weeks of learning, he learned English and thus was able to be kind of woven into the fabric of what it meant to be a Canadian. So yes, schools helped to educate children who were not in urban centers, who may have had physical or other obstacles that prohibited them from attending school, that we would bring the schools to them. But they also served an assimilationist end, which we know is derived from a sense of Anglo-conformity within a sense of being British in Canada and being part of the British Commonwealth. And schools, to some extent, continue to be criticized for the same reason.
2: We had Indigenous people living in our town, and they mostly all spoke English. They did speak their language also, and they did have some of their ways that they lived also that was a little different. But we all got along well together and enjoyed each other and played together.
9: Many of these young people during the last few years of the operation of the school car were from Indian families.
5: Former school car teacher Philip Fraser on CBC Radio in 1978.
9: By agreement, the Indian sold his treaty rights for a certain cash payment. This payment in a lump sum enabled the family to buy certain things, perhaps an outboard motor and boat or things like that. And then, once they had spent their money, all their privileges enjoyed under the treaty were gone. They could not send their children to Indian school, and almost a generation grew up in certain areas without being able to go to school. When we found this out, we made application with the department to make other stops.
4: We have a record of two children who camped out waiting for the school to come.
10: It's a place called Rideout, where Indigenous children had come out of the woods in order to go to school and had set up a tent, including the fall and winter. They put up a tent and they lived there so they could come to school that week.
4: And the Minister of Education, who was also the Premier of Ontario, Howard Ferguson, notes this, well, two boys living far from the railway line journeyed 40 miles to the car, set up an old tent in midwinter, thatched it with balsam boughs, and lived in it while the car was near.
10: Then after the week was over, they went back to their homes, which would be farther away in the bush and impossible to get to the tracks, you know, every day.
11: Well, I promised to show you the goldfish. Who was it had never seen the goldfish? We'll take a look. Here's the mystery. You have to go fast because the engine's coming. I'll leave it here. Now, if the train doesn't come, you can see it again.
2: Mr. Sloman, to me, was like a father. He was somebody very special.
3: I think he was very honest, he was very fair, and he was firm.
2: Very kind, very soft-spoken, and he seemed to know so much, and no matter what you asked him, he always answered you with such a wonderful explanation, and Mr. Sloman treated you like you were a somebody. Everybody was important to him.
12: Mr. Sloman was a good teacher, and we loved him dearly. I still do. They taught us about life. They taught us how to live.
2: Mr. Sloman has given me the idea that if you want to do something in this world, you can. And she's made me a more understanding person of the language barrier and how to treat people so that they feel they're part of Canada. He treated immigrants just as he would treat us. Always a smile, always happy to see you. And never, I don't ever remember him giving a cross word. We're always just so very happy to see him in that. And I feel so grateful to him and his family for doing this. It must have been awfully inconvenient teaching and bringing up a family on a train and moving from place to place. And him and her to do it with such grace and happiness. And I think he's left a real spot in the life of history of people, him and all the others that have done the same thing as he has. You know, I've been living a long time. I mean, that's history gone by. And it's possible it could be now, because with the way people are teaching from home and teaching with all the stuff they have to teach, it just kind of boggles your mind. It's going back to old times. It's almost like, to me, it's like homeschooling now. Well, it was almost like homeschooling. For 3 weeks, you were homeschooled. And now a lot of people are doing homeschooling. They now call it remote learning. But it's the same, almost the same thing. You have to govern yourself to do your work and get it done.
4: The school cars are indicative of kind of a universal trend that as we are finding ways to educate, as we're finding ways to improve schooling in diverse and multiple avenues, that the solutions are almost always unique and local, that the railway school cars are a uniquely Ontarian solution to the challenges of educating a broader population. This is a story that is embedded in the very life and history of this province and the people who've lived in it.
2: I think I was very lucky. I learned a lot of things. How to get along with other people, what to appreciate in life, little things that we take for granted that we should be so thankful for. Without the school car being there, we would not have had any schooling. We did move from rural to Chinega because that way we could go to school every day. And we had a one-room school in Chinega, so we finished our schooling there.
5: Why did the program come to an end?
4: 1960s Ontario was no longer 1920s Ontario, and the population was not the same population. It was not located in the same places. More and more, we were seeing that the population of Ontario was moving into urban centers and into towns and cities where educational opportunities and schools were already established. And so the urbanization of Ontario continued unabated. And so the school population that would have been served by these school cars had dwindled to next to nothing.
13: The end could be seen approaching because the railway was making changes. Conditions were changing. Roads were being built, in some cases beginning as logging roads, but being continually improved. And in that way, it was possible to bus children out to bigger schools, particularly when it came necessary to go to high school. These railway sections that had been 6 miles long had become 20 miles long, where they had used a pump-type motor car. Now they were using gasoline-powered cars, and telegraphers were being replaced by the central traffic control system. So those families were being moved out.
4: By 1967, once novel, the school on wheels, these remarkable technological innovations seem like relics from the past.
14: the railway school cars were no longer considered an aspect of modernity. Modernity had moved on to using new technologies such as the telephone and the television to reach students. The trains were now seen as costly, I think inefficient, and most certainly outdated.
1: They were running short on teachers. Fred stayed 3 years after his retirement date, just because we didn't want to leave the children. There was no one anxious to go and stay in the isolated North.
14: Maybe the most important legacy of the school cars, it's how it transformed families and individuals' lives. And I think we are bound by these stories. These stories are what make us, not only the kind of curriculum of the schools, but the kinds of stories that we share when we're engaged in learning. The vision of reaching all people and offering them an opportunity to become literate, to become fluent with numbers, to be able to apply their learning and to be able to build community as they do it. These are things that we all yearn for, and we know the power of education to change lives, broadening opportunities, allowing students and families to see more than what they might have otherwise seen. A truly democratic education can do, right, is to reach all people, no matter where they are.
15: An ordinary-looking freight train pulls up against an ordinary-looking backdrop and follows the ordinary procedure of uncoupling one car. Ordinary-looking school children from grade one to second year high head for an unusual railway car which acts as an itinerant school in the North. Symbolic of Canada itself, education in Ontario is literally rolling the frontier ever northward.
14: Educational research often proceeds in two ways. One is experimenting, figuring out what works. Will this float? Will it work or not? Let's see. They didn't know whether these railway school cars would work or not. And so I think today we ought to continue to experiment with new modes and means of learning, as we have sometimes done in the virtual world and throughout the pandemic, but continuously to experiment and never to presume that we know the best way in which we ought to school or we ought to educate all people.
2: To me, when you say the school car, I have a good feeling inside that I was able to experience the school car and that I was part of that. I was part of those people's lives. I'm happy for that.
0: La nostalgie du train. La nostalgie du sifflement de ces bêtes puissantes qui viennent.
5: The nostalgia of the train. The nostalgia of the whistle of those powerful beasts.

I'm very happy to have been part of it. I feel very honored that I was around at that time.

0: it's nice thinking of all those things. It brings you back. It's been such a long time ago that it was a good start for my life. I have good memories. I have good memories. When I see it, a picture of it, or I just feel home, just a homey feeling, like, oh yeah, that's home. That's my life. That's where I started.
1: Goodbye. Get your skis and don't waste too much time.
2: Goodbye, girls.
3: Bye,
2: no, 9 o'clock sharp. Don't be late.
3: Goodbye.

You were listening to a documentary about Canada's school trains, produced by Aliza Siegel. Special thanks to Bonnie Sitter. Thanks also to Palmero Campagna, Zoel Deschatelet, Fred Teolis, and Dale Wilson, to Benjamin Singleton and the University of South Carolina's Moving Image Research Collection, to the late Carl Schussler, and to Kate Zeman and Bob Rempel of CBC Library and Archives. Lisa Ayuso is the web producer of Ideas. Technical production, Danielle Duval. The senior producer is Nicola Lukšić. The executive producer of Ideas is Greg Kelly, and I'm Nala Ayed.

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4: From CBC News, the world is sour. I'm Neil Kumar. President Donald Trump aired a string of grievances against Canada today, including Ottawa's retaliatory tariffs. Trump's comments come the same day as his trade representative was answering questions about those tariffs from fellow Republicans. Katie Nicholson has more.
5: Dozens of more right-leaning representatives cloistered together at a Republican study committee meeting to meet with U.S. Trade Representative Jameson Greer. As they face questions from voters about the impacts of what polling suggests is an increasingly unpopular trade war, like Tennessee Representative Tim Burchett.
6: Of course they're not popular. I'm concerned as well.
5: As Greer was whisked into the room by an entourage, he answered no questions. An hour later, however, some representatives did.
7: He said Canada needs to accept yes.
5: Like Ralph Norman from South Carolina.
7: Yeah, people are expressing their concerns. It all goes into affordability.
5: But with no formal talks scheduled, questions about this trade war and affordability are likely to dog Republicans all the way through the midterms. Katie Nicholson, CBC News, Washington.
4: The U.S. and Venezuela have signed a deal giving Washington control over a massive portion of the country's oil wealth for 100 years. President Trump and Venezuelan interim president Delcy Rodriguez are touting the deal as a major win for both countries. But as Evan Dyer reports, not everyone agrees.
8: Everybody was so happy of getting Maduro out.
9: Rebecca Sarfati of Toronto was one of millions of Venezuelans who welcomed U.S. intervention, believing it meant the restoration of democracy.
8: And that's not happening in any way. None of the commitments that were made were fulfilled.
9: Now comes this oil deal.
10: This is highly irregular.
9: Jorge Robles is one of many Venezuelans who left that country's oil industry to work in Alberta's oil patch. He says he understands that Venezuela needs foreign help to reactivate its oil industry and that help comes at a price. But Robles says the deal that's emerged puts the United States in a conflict of interest, negotiating access to Venezuela's resources with its own American oil companies.
10: No foreign government or state should be negotiating on behalf of another country.
9: A prominent Chavista congresswoman denounced the deal and swore to repudiate it as soon as possible. Evan Dyer, CBC News, Ottawa.
4: Ottawa is extending the federal gas tax holiday. It was originally supposed to end on Labor Day, but Finance Minister François-Philippe Champagne has laid out the new timeline.
11: The temporary suspension of the federal fuel excise tax will remain in place until January 31st, 2027. From February 1st through March 31st, 2027, the tax will return to half its regular rate before resuming fully on April 1st.
4: The Carney government temporarily suspended the federal gas tax last April when the war in Iran sent fuel prices soaring. It covers gasoline as well as diesel and aviation fuel. The Bank of Canada says it is leaving its benchmark interest rate at 2.25%. That is where it has been holding since late last year, as the economy has been coping with U.S. tariff uncertainty, including higher global energy prices due to the U.S.-Israeli war on Iran. Governor Tiff Macklem says the effects from that conflict factored into the bank's decision. He says the longer that oil shipments through the Strait of Hormuz are choked off, the bigger the risk that it starts to spill over to the prices of other Canadian goods and services. Meanwhile, Iran has struck U.S. military sites across the Middle East. Iran's national broadcaster has released video showing several drones being launched overnight. The country's army says it has attacked U.S. military bases in Bahrain, Jordan, Kuwait, and Iraq's Erbil. Iran's army says those attacks will intensify if Washington continues its strikes on Iran. And that is The World This Hour. For CBC News, I'm Neil Kumar.

0: Uwang Eva Michael o kakti igalakot, naggadjami talam ang mga inat tutupivalayot ang malaman na pibliriag ngayot. 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
1: I'm Garby Bailey, sitting in for Tom Power. Welcome to Q. Today, a story of drag queens and the alt-right. But it's not the story you'd expect. Samie Lantry has been a standout on Canada's Drag Race for multiple seasons. Her brand of glamour with edge and an Acadian-born comedy has made her an audience favorite. Her superpower is seeing the world through a unique lens, including the connections she sees between the far right and the life of a drag queen. Samie's here to tell all. Plus, there is no doubt that the pandemic was hard on musicians, but for the Philadelphia-based band Snack Time, it ignited their artistic revolution. You're going to hear their story today on Q. Love a good drag show, and who doesn't? And you live in a big city, Toronto, Montreal, Vancouver, there's almost certainly a show going on any night of the week, or even a drag brunch on the weekend. But if you live in a smaller town in Canada, you might be out of luck, which is exactly what Samie Lantry realized years ago in Moncton, New Brunswick. So she just made it happen. She and a few friends created a drag scene, essentially from thin air. And not only did they bring drag to their town, they made it their own, Acadian drag. And it was a huge hit. Samie Lantry is one of Canada's biggest stars on the drag scene. She was a fan favorite on Canada's Drag Race Season 6, and then she was a finalist on Canada's Drag Race All-Stars airing on Crave. Her hilarious TikTok and Instagram videos have millions of views, and she's made new fans all over the world. And in the process, she's sharing her love for her Acadian identity every step of the way. Although Samie did not win Drag Race All-Stars, she's won over thousands of hearts and has announced a national tour in the process. She made a visit to our studio right before the Drag Race All-Stars finale. And let me just set the scene. She came in fabulous platform heels, a mini dress in hot pink leopard print, a big blonde bouffant, and as always, a very bold lip liner. Here's our conversation.
2: Yes.
1: Hello.
2: Hello. Bonjour.
1: Bonjour. Well, welcome to Q.
2: Thank you. I'm so excited to be here.
1: I'm excited for you to be here because we have never had this much fabulous in the studio before.
2: Ooh.
1: I mean, you look wonderful.
2: Just shutting it down.
1: Yeah. I mean,
2: showing them how
1: really.
2: It's done. Hello.
1: Okay. On a daily basis, like when you decide, what do I need to wear for this occasion? How does it work?
2: You know what? There's different things that go into it.
1: Okay.
2: Because sometimes it depends on what I have available to me. Like,
1: okay.
2: For example, right now, I am living outside of two suitcases for the past 2 weeks.
1: Okay.
2: I'm really happy you're standing over there because it does stink a little bit over here. This dress, you know, needs a little love. So sometimes it's just what I have with me.
1: Mm-hmm.
2: But when I get to be in Montreal and I have my whole studio, mm-hmm. I get to really play dress up, which is honestly my favorite part.
1: Yeah.
2: It's like, you know, kind of choosing the looks. Yeah. I have different mood boards sometimes. It's fun.
1: I think if you had the full arsenal, it would be dangerous in here. So I'm glad that you're like, it's very good. You describe a lot of your drag look as trash chic.
2: Chic.
1: Which is almost like a pushback against some of the super polished mm-hmm. mainstream drag.
2: Mm-hmm.
1: Could you speak a little bit about that style and where that inspiration came from?
2: You know what? So that came from when people were telling me that I had such a trashy aesthetic. You know, people are always telling me that, oh, Sam, you're such a trashy girl. And I was like, I don't feel trashy. I feel kind of glam. Like, I feel kind of good. So it was something that people would impose on me.
1: Mm.
2: And, you know, this aesthetic that I have is not something that I ever sat down and like conceptualized. It's mm-hmm. very instinctual. It just came out by instinct. Mm-hmm. And so I just kind of went with it. And then when people kept telling me that I'm trashy, I was like, I don't really identify with that.
1: Sure.
2: So that's when I came up with Trash Chic. And then when I came up with it, I'm like, wait, I'm really onto something. To me, like the Trash Chic philosophy is like it's a way of life. Mm-hmm. It's a lifestyle. It's a mood. Because the thought behind it for me is, you know, the trash part is, you know what? Be messy. Be who you are. Kind of like, don't give a F. Like, do what you want. You know, be loud. Have fun with it. But the chic part to me is like, be the best version of yourself in that.
1: Yeah.
2: That's kind of what I want to give out.
1: And it's been working.
2: It's been working pretty good so far.
1: It's been pretty successful.
2: Yes.
1: As I mentioned earlier, you are the first drag queen coming out of New Brunswick on Canada's Drag Race on top of it. I know you're from Dieppe. Mm-hmm. But let's just talk about the Moncton scene that you have been able to be the godmother of. Mm. What was the scene like in Moncton when you were just starting out?
2: Mm-hmm. When I was just starting out, at that specific point, there was no drag scene.
1: Okay.
2: And there had been some in the past. You know, I was where we're at right now, we're like 2018, mm-hmm. I think. And at that point, I was working as a bartender. At that point, it was the Pink Flamingos, the only gay bar in town. Pink Flamingos used to be the Triangles, and that existed since the 80s, I think. Mm-hmm. So as a bartender, you know, you collect a lot of stories. So I did hear a lot of stories about drag pageants and drag queens that had come through Moncton that had made shows that they were there. Mm. But I think, I don't know, they fizzled out. When I started, there was no kind of passing of the torch. There was no like kind of generational taking under the wing. That's very common in the drag world. You know, we hear about drag houses and drag mothers and all that. You know, it's kind of like a mentorship system.
1: Sure.
2: I don't know if you can, if you will. So there was none of that. And I'm very grateful for my experience in drag and my starts in it because there was no one to tell us how we should do it, to tell us how we have to do it a certain way. Because in big cities, when you start out, if you want to get a gig, it's very hard because there's a lot of competition and there's a lot of people have been doing it for a long time. So they'll take you under their wing and they'll show you how you're supposed to do it so that, you know, you can kind of start climbing your way through the gig system and all that. Mm-hmm. Me was just like, okay, well, I'm working at the gay bar. There's nothing on Thursday night. So I was like, hey, Joel, we're taking the Thursdays, by the way. And our first time in drag, we were already on stage doing our own shows.
1: Wow.
2: And it was very well received in Moncton. It was really, it was a very special time, actually. I feel like Moncton really resonated with it. It's a city that's a little rougher on the edges, you know?
1: Sure.
2: It's a little rough, but I say that with love, because that's what I love, you know? It's a little gritty. And so I feel like if we would have started out trying to be these ultra glam things, maybe we wouldn't have the reception that we got. What pushed us to do it was because, one, there was no drag scene. Mm-hmm. And two, whenever there was drag shows, it was drag artists from the outside that would come in and do shows. Right. And it was always in English. Mm-hmm. Moncton's bilingual. It's the center of L'Acadie. So we were like, oh, it was me and my friends who became me, Sammy Landry, Rose Beef, and Chiquita Mayor. Mm-hmm. And we were like, oh, well, like, you know, what would a Cajun dry look like? Like, what would that be? So it's kind of that question that pushed us to do it.
1: Yes.
2: And then so when we started, like, it was a very special moment. I think that the Acadian community really resonated with it. And we even, during the summer, we would actually go on these, like, little tours. And we would tour around these, like, really small New Brunswick towns, the Acadian towns in New Brunswick. That had, and most of them, it was the first time that there was a drag show ever in that town.
1: Yeah.
2: And it was so fun. Some of my favorite drag memories are from that time because it felt like, out of all the times that I've done drag, I feel like those were the times where I can genuinely saw a tangible difference being made or a tangible reaction to what we are doing that's doing good.
1: Right. And leaning into that Acadian-ness has been, it sounds like it was intentional to begin with.
2: Yeah.
1: But it's something that you held on to, that you've held on to and has brought you, I mean, this level of success. Mm-hmm. how meaningful is that to you, and how important is it to that spice that is you?
2: It's kind of everything to me, you know? Mm. I feel like I've kind of boiled it down to like two reasons. One of them is like looking towards my culture. Mm. It's a very rural culture, you know? We're not a lot of people, and we exist mostly in rurality. Mm. And it's also a culture that's, you know, very heteronormative.
1: Of course.
2: And
1: yeah.
2: It's a culture that looks back. It's very much about looking at our past, all about, it's always looking back.
1: Yeah.
2: And I really, really wanted to offer to my culture, because I love it so much, something that is very modern, something that is very queer, to give those points of references to my culture. Mm. And then also looking outside, to the outside world, I feel like it's very important for me to always incorporate it and talk about it, because the more that my audience grows, the more it's become international. As soon as I walk around and I say I'm French Canadian, we assume automatically that I'm from Quebec. It's, you know, right. It's like a kind of a given. So to me, it's very important to always talk about L'Acadie, to bring it to the forefront, because it's not something that's automatically given. Maybe in a world where everyone knows what L'Acadie is,
1: sure,
2: maybe I wouldn't talk about it that much.
1: Yeah.
2: But because people don't know about it, I really love talking about it, because I feel like I get to share something that people don't know about, mm-hmm. and that they can better understand where I'm coming from and what I'm doing.
1: You've said that on your season of Canada's Drag Race, that your Acadianness and queerness become entangled.
2: Mm.
1: Explain that to me. How so?
2: I think growing up, like we were talking about earlier, you know, like it's a culture that's very heteronormative, more looking back to the past and all that. So I think growing up, it kind of felt like the two don't mix well together, Acadianness and queerness.
1: Yeah.
2: Because growing up, you know, even Drag Race is a show that's been existing for a long time. Now they're on their 18th season. So it's something that I was watching when I was in high school, when I was a teenager.
1: Right.
2: And so it felt like when I was watching Drag Race, and kind of as someone who's from New Brunswick, that was my only access to what felt like queer culture, you know, those types of TV shows and movies and all that. So it's all in English. So it kind of feels like that doesn't exist where I'm from. That kind of doesn't exist where, if I talk to my grandpa about RuPaul's Drag Race, like, he has no idea what's going on, you know?
1: Right,
2: like,
1: right.
2: So it kind of felt like two things, two distinct parts of me. And then when I started drag, and when we came with that question, like, what is Acadian drag? What could it be? That's when we were like, oh, let's just try to mix it together. Let's just see what happens.
1: Yeah. It must have felt like a bit of a relief to be able to just put all these parts of yourself into just one character in one project.
2: It's 100%.
1: Just, yeah.
2: Yeah, it's a relief.
1: I'm Garby Bailey. You're listening to Q. You're in the middle of my conversation with drag artist Samy Lantry. She was a finalist on Canada's Drag Race All-Stars, but we've been talking about how she got there, starting with the early days, pioneering a brand new Acadian drag scene in Moncton, New Brunswick. And one of the ways Samy got her fans was through these hilarious and kind of absurdist social media videos, all in Acadian French, or Chiac. And in the one you're about to hear, I've got to set the scene, she's all glammed up, of course, this time in a sparkling, campy jacket covered in American flags. Have a listen.
3: T'es woke, toi? Toi, t'es un woke left. Tu supportes les trans pis les prenants, toi? Oui, ça, mes prenants? Québec. Français. Barbecue. Go Habs, go.
1: Go Habs, go.
2: No, I'm crazy for that. Oh my.
1: You're not too crazy for that.
2: Oh, I used to be crazy.
1: Tell me about what we just watched.
2: Oh my God. You know what? I miss doing those types of videos. I would do a lot. That was what I was doing for like 4 years before I went on Drag Race.
1: Okay.
2: I feel like since Drag Race, I've been very busy with like bookings. So I don't invest in doing my time into doing these types of videos. I miss doing them. I'll get back to it. But yeah. So what that was, I miss that era of my drag because really what it was, I wasn't, my drag for like 4 years was not focused on live performance. I would do shows here and there, but like really what I my focus was social media, putting myself mm-hmm. on and doing these like crazy clips. And it was just, I would get in drag with my bestie, Chiquita Mayor, mm-hmm. and it was just filmed. That was the whole point, you know? And it was so fun. So, okay, so that video, one of my favorites, by the way, one of my personal favorites. I am low-key fascinated by the, like, alt-right. And it's just fascinating. Like, of course, like, you know, like, it's oppressive and all that and all these things. But I'm obsessed with it because, you know what? I feel like there's commonality because to be a drag queen, you have to be delusional. And low-key, to be alt-right, you kind of have to be delusional.
1: I am loving the connections here.
2: Like I can spend some time. It's like a, I guess you could say, guilty pleasure. Like I can spend some time like going through those like conspiracy videos and all that, and the connections that they make of the pronouns and the. I'm like, you know what? Like, objectively, it's bad. But low-key work. Like,
1: yes. Yes.
2: And it's very nourishing to comedy and all that. Like, it's fun.
1: Why do you think that fans are connecting with you personally in such a deep way? Like, videos like that getting mm-hmm. many, many, and then winning all those, you know, winning challenges mm-hmm. and people just flocking to you. Mm-hmm. What do you think that is?
2: I think there's different things, specifically something like that, you know, a kind of like when I used to do this like alt-right type of character videos. I think one of the things that people can attach themselves with is that, you know, it's times are tough right now. And it does, we're at a point where it does feel like there's a lot of separation, very divided, a lot of pointing of the finger. And I think maybe what resonated with that video is I do genuinely mean when I say that I do find there's commonality between the two of us. And I, for one, am tired of this like extreme separation. And I think I would love to like for us to make fun of each other in a lighthearted way. Like that is lighthearted. To me, it's lighthearted. I think, I don't know. I feel like a lot of things are so serious today. Very, very serious, especially when it comes to politics, especially when it comes to identity politics and all this stuff. So I think doing something that's kind of political coded, but so unserious, I think maybe that's what resonated with people.
1: Yeah.
2: I think another thing in the grand scheme of, you know, doing Drag Race and all these other videos, it's something that I ask myself a lot. Like sometimes I'm like, why are people caring that much? Like, I don't know. Like, and sometimes I ask myself, I don't know why, me of all people really gravitated towards. I don't know sometimes, but I do know that I care very, very, very deeply about what I do, about my point of view, and maybe that's coming across. I know that I'm someone who doesn't take things very seriously. Like,
1: sure.
2: I just love to have a good time. I'd rather laugh than cry, I guess.
1: Yeah, yeah.
2: So, and that's a very Acadian thing. Like, we laugh a lot. It's very, we're very unserious people, I swear to God. So I think maybe that is resonating with people.
1: Mm-hmm.
2: I also don't do what I do with an intention to change someone's life or inspire them. And then it sounds kind of shady, but it's really what I do just because it makes me laugh.
1: Yeah.
2: What do I want to put out? What do I like? What's making me laugh? I'll just put it out.
1: Yeah.
2: Because that's when I know I'm like doing really fun stuff.
1: Yeah. And that's, and I think that that's, I think you just nailed it. Like, because that is just genuine.
2: Yeah.
1: That's just you doing you for you.
2: Yeah.
1: Which.
2: And the thing I hear the most, you know, like when people tell me, it's like, oh my God, you're so genuine. Like you're so yourself. Mm-hmm. And sometimes I'm like, what does that mean? Like,
1: I think it's a good thing.
2: Yeah.
1: Take it as a good thing. I'm really interested in the fact that back home in New Brunswick, you helped build a drag community, House of Menage.
2: Oh my God. Throwback.
1: Which is so great. How has it been feeling to you to see that something that you have built is now, it has some traction. It's growing. It exists.
2: Yeah, it exists. It's very strong as well. You know, I was actually just in, I was doing shows in Moncton and Shediac I think 4 days ago. Like, I was just very recently there. And it's booming. You know, there's so many new performers. Some of the performers that started at the same time as me are still there. They have their spot. Mm. And I know it's tough, though. It's different because in New Brunswick or, in smaller regions, as soon as you're not in a big city where there's, in Montreal and in Toronto here, there's, dedicated drag bars. Like, there's gay bars and there's even dedicated drag bars where you can go every night and there's drag. We don't have that.
1: Yeah.
2: So I know that it takes a lot more resilience, takes a lot more débrouillardise. I don't know how to say that in English. Get up and do it yourself, I guess.
1: Yep.
2: Always hustling to get the next, to figure out where a space where you can perform and do shows. And it's a smaller public, so, you do want to work a lot, but you also, the same person's not going to come see your show every single day.
1: Sure.
2: So I feel like it's tougher over there back home, but they're booming and they're doing it. And it does feel good to know that when I started, we just started it, us three, and then it grew exponentially from there. On the show, I talk about it, I was at the starting point. And I like to say that I was at the starting point of it, but I don't like to claim that I kind of grew it myself.
1: Right.
2: Because genuinely, when I started it, I wasn't there to start a movement. I was just there, I want to look good. Ooh, I want to have fun. Let's go out. Let's go and drag. Let's get drunk and have fun. That was genuinely my only intention.
1: Yeah.
2: And then, some people joined in. But what was fun, actually, when we started, we know this whole, what's drag? What's Acadian drag? And when we started putting that to the forefront, there was something that happened. There was a ripple in the drag world in the Maritimes because there were other performers that had already been performing for years from different cities, from Fredericton, St. John, Halifax, etc., who were I'm Acadian. Hello, comme je parle français. I'm Acadian, and I've been just doing these shows in English. And let's do a show together. It's like they immediately gravitated to what we were doing because it's the pride of the culture, of course. So that was special. Just to do something and then seeing a genuine, tangible reaction from people, it was very special.
1: Yeah, what you're doing is pretty special.
2: Thank you.
1: And I so appreciate you coming in dressed beautifully, but also just to chat. It has been a real pleasure. Thank you.
2: This has literally been a dream of mine. I've been listening to Q since I was a teenager, driving in my car. It's this is a big moment for me. Thank you.
1: Thank you for being here. That was my guest, Sammy Lanfry. You can see her on Canada's Drag Race All-Stars right now on Crave.

I'm Garby Bailey, and for Tom Power, you're listening to Q. Now, what started as a way to brighten spirits and have fun during the pandemic quickly turned into something much, much bigger. The Philadelphia band Snack Time went from playing free shows in a city park to playing some of the most coveted music festivals out there. Think Lollapalooza, the Newport Folk Festival, South by Southwest, the Winnipeg Folk Festival. I mean, you just gotta hear them for yourself. Just take a listen to this. If I-

0: I just call them Seven Pieces of Funk, but they're actually Snack Time, a seven-piece band. Okay, so this band is really hitting their stride all before their debut album has even come out. They've performed with Lauryn Hill. They've performed for a 76ers halftime show. They even played at comedian Eric Andre's 40th birthday party. And somehow, they've done it all without being on a major label or having a song go viral online. So, excuse the pun, but maybe they've got a secret ingredient making Snack Time so special. Regardless, it's an exciting time for the band. Just recently, Q guest host Talia Schlanger caught up with Sam Gillerstein and Nico Bryant from Snack Time to talk about their new album and why the Philly park called Rittenhouse Square was central to their story. Here's their conversation.
1: Sam and Nico, welcome to Q.
2: Hi, Talia. How are you?
1: I'm well. Happy to have you guys here. I wish people could have seen Nico dancing while we were playing that song with so much joyfulness. You look like you're just having a great time.
3: Always, you know, life is beautiful and music is one of the great parts about it, you know?
1: Amen. Okay, Sam, I'm going to start with

0: You. I know you guys started out during the pandemic playing out in Rittenhouse Square. At that time, what did your life look like?
1: Yeah, so as everyone knows, at that time, it was not the most fun time, I think, for anyone. And I was teaching remotely through Zoom, just like this. There were some outdoor dining restrictions that opened up, and basically it was just like, we missed playing with people. We had made so many online, like, everyone record your parts and record a video, and like, that was cute for the first couple months, but like, I think we all missed the connection of playing with people, but also playing for people. So we were able to find a way to do it safely, and August 2020 rolls around, and it just kind of like completely changed our lives and really allowed us to, like, you know, start this thing and what it became. So it was a time that was confusing and isolating and lonely and sad, that turned into one of the, you know, most important times of our life.

0: We don't always ask about band names here, but this one I think has an interesting story that is related to what you've just said about finding community and coming together. So tell me where Snack Time comes from.
1: Yeah, so the short answer really is that we believe it's the intersection of music, food, and community. And we think that in the same way that when you gather people around a table, it's the same thing as gathering people on a dance floor and giving them 45 minutes or an hour of just, you know, a little bit of catharsis. And yeah, you know, we love to eat. We love to go where we go. We love to work with different chefs. We love to do different things. But it's also just the idea that, like, we like gathering people in the same way that there's nothing better than gathering around a table with your friends. So that's kind of where it came by.
0: And Philly's an amazing food city, too.
1: So. Yes, it is. One of the best.
0: Mm-hmm. Okay, Nico, you recently joined the band. What was your relationship to Snack Time before you became one of them?
2: Well, my relationship to the band was a fan. You know, there would be times I would be, you know, walking by Rittenhouse Square. I went to college at University of the Arts. And so just being there, I got immersed in the Philly music scene and just walking around hearing Snack Time play and getting cool with some of the members because we were all in the scene together. So I went from seeing them in Rittenhouse to seeing them at their album release show at Brooklyn Bowl in July of 2022, which was one of the greatest days of my life. You know, that was an amazing show. Also, I had found a Parliament record I was looking for that day. So, like, it was perfect, you know.
0: Great music day.
2: Yeah, great music day. And through the years, I've just been keeping up with the releases and, you know, different things. And last year, Sam gave me a call and was like, hey, we see what you've been doing around the city, because I was a solo artist before. And he was like, we have an opportunity for you to audition. I said, audition for what? He said, for Snack Time. I said, where do I need to be and when? Because I'm in, you know, and it's been a complete roller coaster of awesome times and emotions and things. And I've learned so much in this past year just being with these cats. And I wouldn't trade this experience for anything.
0: Wait, what'd you sing for your audition?
2: I just sang a few of the Snack Time songs.
1: Happy birthday.
2: The original and the Stevie Wonder version. Yeah. I was given a few Snack Time songs. I remember Sunshine. What else did I sing? Sunshine, Smoking, Drinking.
1: I Don't Give a Damn, maybe.
2: I Don't Give a Damn was, oh yes, that was on there. And an early version of Don't Sweat the Small Stuff. I remember that one distinctly, actually, because by the time I got to the second verse, I had, like, blanked on the first line of it. And they were like, oh, no, we're running it back. And so we ran it back, and I got it. And they were like, all right, cool, you good.
0: Sam, what did you think of Nico's audition? What do you remember thinking when he walked in the room?
1: I mean, I think what was so special about Nico is that there was this fearlessness, which I think is so inherent with the band, is that, like, he was not afraid to just come in and be like, no, this is my stuff. Like, I'm going to sing this the way that I sing it, with this joy and this, like I said, this lack of, like, inhibition and fear. And he just came in and took it. And it was like, wow, like, this is, you know, this is how Nico sings this song. And it really changed it and has really, since then, completely changed the way that we write music together, that we perform songs together. And Nico's artistry and talent has risen this band to a level that I don't think we knew we could even get to.
2: Mm. Oh, man. Don't make me cry.
0: That's sweet, though. That's the kind of confidence you have to come in with if you're going to join something that's already established, right? Like, you can't be making apologies or trying to fit your way in. Just coming in big, I think that's the only way to do it, huh?
2: Absolutely.
1: You know, Cannonball.
2: Cannonball. That's how you got to just dive right in. You know, I think of the Temptations when they got Dennis Edwards or Johnny Gill when he joined New Edition. You know, there was no moment of, like, you know, kind of tiptoeing. You have to go all in from the jump, you know. So that's something that I had to do. And I'm grateful that the guys were supportive of me in my little flubs here and there in the early shows. And they were like, you know what? You got it, man. You got it.
0: You do. So lots of people tried stuff out during COVID that was, like, fun, and then they gave it up when the pandemic ended and we all went back to our normal lives. What was it about Snack Time, Sam, that made you want to keep doing it after life returned to somewhat normal?
1: Well, I just got really sick of making sourdough.
0: Fair.
1: No, I'm just kidding. What it was is that it just felt right. You know, it was never something where we were like, oh, we're going to turn this from this band's going to play in the park and then do this. It's like everything just kept happening. And we never really had a second to stop and be like, what's happening? We just kept following our nose and it led us to these heights and these things that were like, how is this even happening? Like, even looking back to the summer, like doing Lollapalooza and Newport Folk Fest and Winnipeg Folk Fest and just going to all these places where we're like, how did this even happen? Like, because we never, there was never a plan. I mean, we didn't have a manager or any sort of representation or any booking agent until I think 3 years in. So it just kind of was like, let's just keep following our nose and let's see what feels right. And so there was never an option to say no, because we were like, this is just too amazing. We got to keep

0: What is it that you credit with that success? Like, you haven't had the backing of a label. You haven't had support. You've been doing it on your own. Nico, do you have a theory as to what it is that has made you guys pop off like this?
1: Absolutely. It's the people. You know, it's the people who love good music, who love dancing and coming together and whatnot. The foundation is the city of Philadelphia, you know, with everybody who came out to see Snack Time and Rittenhouse and has supported throughout the years. You know, the local radio stations and chefs and word of mouth and such. And then, you know, different opportunities like Portugal the Man, who had the band come out and everything, and different artists who really just saw what Snack Time was doing and believed in it. So it's all about the people, you know. It's all about, like Sam said, this community and coming together. You know, we would be nothing without the people. Mm. And so that's what propels us forward. That's what inspires us to keep doing what we do. And yeah.
0: I lived in Philly for a few years, as we talked about, and there is something very special about the way that people rally around music there. Like, when they get behind something, they really get behind it, and they go out and see things in that city in a way that is kind of becoming more and more rare, I think.
2: Yeah, I mean, across the it's like, you've never seen anything until you've seen a bunch of drunk mummers screaming on the street like Mariah Carey songs. You're like, what does this song have anything? But they're crying because they love music so much. And I just feel like Philadelphia has like a bit of New Orleans, a bit of Baltimore, a bit of New York. It's got this like real, like, kind of like, in a way, I feel like sort of like a younger brother energy, but this pride in what it gives to the world. And I think that a lot of people don't really know what comes from Philly, because a lot of the times, like, when something gets good, it's kind of put into New York or put into LA, and it just becomes that. But I think that when something is so proudly Philadelphia, like we are, Philadelphia really appreciates that. And that's why I always say, regardless of what happens, whatever heights we reach, we'll always be a proud Philadelphia band.
0: Nico is nodding along very enthusiastically. Yes.
2: That's my man's. That's why.
1: Yeah. Yes, sir.
0: Okay, so you've done some pretty unbelievable things in the past year, and I'm going to ask you the impossible question for the biggest pinch me moment of all of the things that have happened so far. Nico, I want to start with you.
1: The biggest pinch me moment for me personally was Newport Folk Fest. That entire weekend, I will be telling that story and everything about it until I go to the grave. Like, from the main stage performance to seeing a horn sit in with Miss Lauryn Hill and Truesdale and all of the other artists, Devin Gilfillian, and not just the main stage performance, but also the after party. Woo-wee! Oh, we had that tent rocking. Almost blew the whole thing off. You know, it's nothing like that energy, you know. And a close runner up, I will have to say, is Lollapalooza. You know, to be able to say, we played Lollapalooza and we did like three different sets. That's like mind boggling and such a blessing. So, you know, it's so unreal what we've been able to accomplish in a year, but also just this past summer. It's just amazing.
0: Yeah. Big summer. Sam, how about you? What's a big pinch me moment?
2: Yeah, I think not to just double what Nico said, but this summer was so huge. And I think to any of the listeners who may not know about like what Newport Folk Fest is, what they've been able to create there is just so insanely amazing. Like, you can be a fan there standing next to someone like Joan Baez. You could be like, it's just such a close-knit group of music supporters. And it's so not pretentious. It's so not like big. It's just like one of the most amazing things I think you can go to. So I would say if anyone has the opportunity to go to Newport Folk Fest, to do it. So amazing. In terms of pinch me moments, I mean, like, you know, there's obviously like showing up to a thing like Lollapalooza and being like, there's a huge amount of people here. And we, you know, like I said, we don't have anything viral. We don't have any like huge smash radio thing yet, but like, just by sheer force of will and believing in ourselves and talking to every single person and following up with every single person, that it creates a group of people that want to just come and say what's up and see what you have going on. But I will say it was really funny to have John C. Reilly's manager come up to me and say, John C. Reilly wants to play Barry White with Snack Time. And I'm like, what? And so we did get John C. Reilly in at the after party, and he did some prints with us, and it was pretty cool. He has an amazing musical. He has an amazing music project as well called Mr. Romantic, I believe. So check that out. But John is an amazing performer, as he is an actor.
0: We need you guys to go on tour. Crazy. We need you to go on tour together.
2: Yeah, I know. We'll go out with Eric, and we'll do John. It'll be a big comedian and music super jam.
1: Yes.
0: Oh my goodness. Did you get to talk to Miss Lauryn Hill?
1: She waved at me.
0: Okay. We'll take it.
2: No, I did not. But we're really good friends with a lot of people in the band. That's how the connection happened. We have a lot of friends that are currently playing in Miss Hill's band, and so we got to see a bunch of old friends that we hadn't seen in a long time, and they work super hard in that camp. So they're really sparing no amount of sweat in the amount of work they are making to make that show so good. So shout out to that camp.
0: Nice. This is a really exciting moment for Snack Time, because you have really been able to hone in on what you want to sound like for this record. And I read that you were thinking of things like, what do we sound like? What do we want to talk about? Who do we want to be? So just in a nutshell, what kind of answers have you come up with?
2: So I think the biggest thing about this new chapter in Snack Time is like, where the first recording we did was this live EP where it was basically just music that we were inventing in the street. And that's why we called it Sounds from the Street. And that music was such a beautiful thing for us in that time. But it didn't really, outside of being fun music for dancing, it didn't really emotionally evoke anything. I would say that the songs weren't necessarily songs. They were more so just like dance vehicles. And then the next group of songs was This Is Dance Music, where I think it was our first sort of foray into songcraft. And, you know, we're really proud of what we were able to do. And working with a producer like Will Yip on that really helped us sort of like start to be like, okay, like, how can we make these songs great? And I think that over the past couple of years, since we've been working on this debut record, we've been like you said, like, what do we want to say? Or like, as much as we can be like goofy, fun time party boys, we really want to show people like the inner machinations of what we're thinking of, like how it feels to be on the road and not necessarily always feeling like you are doing the right thing, or being in a relationship and not knowing when to stop talking and you're basically ruining it as you are trying to save it. So we're just trying to show more people the emotional side of what we do. And I think that we've also found a way to distill seven people's musical taste into now something that we think is very not just palatable, but something that we think really represents all of us and doesn't confuse anybody, but also like it's just sick. Like, we're so proud of it. And I was gonna say, back to the jaw-dropping moment, getting to listen to the master of our new single, I didn't really ever expect us to be able to sound like that. And like getting to hear it, it's like sometimes hard to believe that it's us. So
0: we're about to hear that single. We're going to listen to Can't Imagine Why You'd Stay. And before we hear it, Nico, what's the idea behind this song?
1: So the idea behind this song is just, you know, you're in a relationship and sometimes pride can get in the way and ego can get in the way when you're just trying to communicate. And sometimes you have arguments and moments where you kind of just want to be right, but at the heart of it, you're like, no, I just want you to understand and hear me and feel what I'm saying. And it's just this struggle, and it's constant struggle to the point of, why are we still here? I know we still love each other, but we haven't been talking to each other or treating each other like we do. So it's just wondering, you know, what you still doing here?
0: All right. Well, we can't wait to hear the song now. Would you guys introduce it for us?
2: Hey guys, this is Sam and Nico from the band Snack Time.
1: And this is our newest single, Can't Imagine Why You Stay, live right here on Q.

Snack's the brand new single, Can't Imagine Why You'd Stay, from the Philly band Snack Time. Before that, Talia Schlanger's conversation with Sam Gillerstein and Nico Bryant. They're two of seven members of Snack Time.

0: And it is time now for one of our favorite segments that we do on this show. It's called Add It to the Queue. This is where you, the listener, send us a musician in your local community you think deserves more recognition, someone you want everyone to know about. And here to read a new letter and play you a song is our director. Hey, Glory.
1: Hi, Garvia.
0: All right. Give it to me. We're okay. Adding it to the queue. Let's go.
1: Okay. So yes, we do have a letter. This one comes from a very proud father, from John Sutton, who sent in a letter about his son, Brendan Sutton. Here's what John said. Good afternoon. I heard on the show yesterday that listeners can submit artists for consideration and wanted to recommend my son, Brendan Sutton. He is a singer-songwriter from London, Ontario, who often performs in London and the surrounding area, playing covers and originals. He has an EP out on most streaming services recorded at Prevail Studios called Imposter. So Imposter is the EP. He is a former MMA fighter.
0: What?
1: I know. Who realized that it was better making money with his songs than his fists. I hope you check him out. Love the show. Regards, John.
0: You know what? Parents are so cool in that, like, this is bigging up his son.
1: I know.
0: But it's also a little backhanded.
1: I like, thought the same thing.
0: Just a little bit like, I'm glad you found your way, son.
1: Yeah.
0: I love that.
1: I thought the same thing. I was like, I feel like John's very happy, maybe, that Brendan's no longer an MMA fighter, and that's maybe fair. Okay, yeah. So thank you so much to John for doing this. Like John mentioned, he mentioned that Brendan has a new record called Imposter. And so that's actually where we pulled the song from, and we pulled the title track of that song. So what you're about to hear, which you have not heard before, is Brendan Sutton's Imposter.
0: Love it. Thanks, okay. Glory.
1: Yeah, let's do it.

0: a nice voice.
1: I know. He's got a gorgeous voice.
0: He's got a gorgeous voice.
1: And I looked him up. He looks very young, like, you know, maybe in his 20s. I'm not sure. I wasn't able to get his age, but he looks very young. Thank you, Brendan. Great, great song.
0: I'm into the seasoned voice. I'm going to check him out. Like, I'm in that area, in the London area.
1: Yes, you are.
0: So if the name pops up, I'm going to see you, Brendan.
1: I hope you see him live or something. That would be so cool.
0: That would be perfect.
1: To tell him how you kind of found him from his dad.
0: That's perfect. That's London, Ontario's Brendan Sutton with a song called Imposter, submitted for the Add It to the Queue segment by his very proud dad, John Sutton. Thank you, John, for writing in. If you have anyone in your community you think deserves more recognition, someone you'd love to hear on the show, please send us an email to q@cbc.ca and be sure to tell us why you love them. Thanks, Glory.
1: Thank you, Garvia.
0: And that is it for Q today. Tomorrow on the show, if you tuned into our Friday episode, you would have heard my conversation with the comedian and actor Will Forte. Now, Will stars in the new movie Coyote vs. Acme. And tomorrow, you're going to hear my conversation with his co-star in that film, Lana Condor. Lana, you might know from the massively popular YA romantic comedy movie To All the Boys I've Loved Before. Lana will tell you a bit about her upbringing and how she went from living a quiet life on a rural island to becoming a big Hollywood actor. I'm Garvia Bailey, sitting in for Tom Power. Catch you next time.

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1: From CBC News, the world is sour. I'm Neil Kumar. The temporary gas tax holiday is going to last a little longer. It was set to expire next week, but Ottawa says Canadians need help in coping with the rising cost of living and volatile fuel prices. Tom Perry has more.
2: It's about making life more affordable.
3: With fuel prices still high, Finance Minister François-Philippe Champagne says now is not the time for Ottawa to bring back its excise tax on gas and diesel.
2: The temporary suspension of the federal fuel excise tax will remain in place until January 31, 2027.
3: Champagne says the tax will gradually be reimposed, first at half its regular rate, before resuming fully on April 1st of next year. Federal Conservatives have been pressing the government on this issue and are claiming victory. Calgary MP Jasraj Halin is the party's national revenue critic.
4: We did get a big win in getting the Liberals to back down on their tax hike, but we're asking them to go further with it.
3: The opposition says the government should drop other levies on fuel and cut costs for Canadians even more. Tom Perry, CBC News, Ottawa.
1: The war between the U.S. and Iran is pulling in Arab neighbors again. This week has seen the biggest exchange of fire between Tehran and Washington since July. Iranian attacks have targeted U.S. allies across the Gulf, including Kuwait, Bahrain, and Jordan. That follows a series of U.S. strikes on Iran, including one that Iranian state media says hit a wedding party. And as Margaret Evans reports, Tehran is now calling it a war crime.
5: The sound of panic and fear in the night. This video taken after a U.S. strike reportedly hit near a wedding party in the southern city of Kohistak, near the Strait of Hormuz. It shows smoke coming from a building and people hauling what looked to be fire hoses towards it through rubble. Iran is calling it a war crime, launching retaliatory strikes against U.S. military bases in the region early Wednesday, according to Iranian military spokesman Ibrahim Zulfikari. The offensive operation against the Americans will continue until they regret their crimes, he said. The U.S. Central Command told CBC News it's looking into the reports, noting that they were made on Iranian state media. The U.S. military never targets civilians, it said. Margaret Evans, CBC News, London.
1: The Bank of Canada says it is not budging on its key lending rate. It is staying at 2.25%, where it has remained since last October. Bank Governor Tiff Macklem outlined some of the factors that led to that decision.
6: Since our last decision in July, the conflict in the Middle East has persisted without a clear path to resolution. Closer to home, the United States has imposed new tariffs on Canadian exports, and the Canadian government has responded with proportionate tariffs or counter tariffs and new supports for hard-hit businesses and workers.
1: Macklem says higher energy costs have not yet had a major impact on the rest of the Canadian economy. Major retailers are looking for ways to get a slice of the booming secondhand clothing market. One way is by hosting the reselling action on their websites. Lululemon has launched a program in Canada so consumers can sell to each other or buy returned clothing that has been refurbished. Business reporter Ina Sadu takes us inside the processing hub in Calgary.
7: The Canadian consumer is very hungry for secondhand items.
8: Lululemon
7: Lululemon has launched its Like New program in Canada. Customers can sell their own used gear to others through Lululemon, and Lululemon can clean and resell some returns at a reduced price. The athletic wear giant has partnered with Tursus Solutions, which just opened a 25,000-square-foot facility in Calgary. The Denver-based company uses its unique liquid CO2 technology to clean return clothing, which is then refurbished and packaged for resale.
8: Everything comes out really like new, as Lululemon calls it.
7: Tursus CEO Peter Whitcomb says more brands are realizing they can sell the same item again. Other brands in Canada, including IKEA, Canada Goose, and Arc'teryx, have similar programs. Ina Sidhu, CBC News, Calgary.
1: And that is the World of Sour.
9: Uvang Eva Michael o khakte igala kut nagajami tallem remot ina tutu pivalleyot amalaman na pivleriag muyut CBC North TV kutigut kharitaw yutigut cbc.ca/north amal CBC Nunavut Facebook pivalleyo na tu inovatut nunatsinne nunalelimane kanatamilo tusaramenartuna persepatugut igala riya vugut selaktuarmut takutawatugut nagajami tallem remot 6 mekanan narme 4 me

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Tu sou meu

0: From CBC News, the world this hour, I'm Neil Kumar. President Donald Trump aired a string of grievances against Canada on Wednesday, including Ottawa's retaliatory tariffs. Trump's comments come the same day as his trade representative was answering questions about those tariffs from fellow Republicans. Katie Nicholson has more.
1: Dozens of more right-leaning representatives cloistered together at a Republican study committee meeting to meet with U.S. Trade Representative Jameson Greer as they face questions from voters about the impacts of what polling suggests is an increasingly unpopular trade war, like Tennessee Representative Tim Burchett.
2: Of course they're not popular. I'm concerned as well.
1: As Greer was whisked into the room by an entourage, he answered no questions. An hour later, however, some representatives did.
3: He said Canada needs to accept yes.
1: Like Ralph Norman from South Carolina.
4: Yeah, people are expressing their concerns. It all goes into affordability.
1: But with no formal talks scheduled, questions about this trade war and affordability are likely to dog Republicans all the way through the midterms. Katie Nicholson, CBC News, Washington.
0: The U.S. and Venezuela have signed a deal giving Washington control over a massive portion of the country's oil wealth for 100 years. President Trump and Venezuelan interim president Delcy Rodriguez are touting the deal as a major win for both countries. But as Evan Dyer reports, not everyone agrees.
5: Everybody was so happy of getting Maduro out.
6: Rebecca Sarfati of Toronto was one of millions of Venezuelans who welcomed U.S. intervention, believing it meant the restoration of democracy.
5: And that's not happening in any way. None of the commitments that were made were fulfilled.
6: Now comes this oil deal.
7: This is highly irregular.
6: Jorge Robles is one of many Venezuelans who left that country's oil industry to work in Alberta's oil patch. He says he understands that Venezuela needs foreign help to reactivate its oil industry and that help comes at a price. But Robles says the deal that's emerged puts the United States in a conflict of interest, negotiating access to Venezuela's resources with its own American oil companies.
7: No foreign government or state should be negotiating on behalf of another country.
6: A prominent Chavista congresswoman denounced the deal and swore to repudiate it as soon as possible. Evan Dyer, CBC News, Ottawa.
0: Ottawa's extending the federal gas tax holiday. It was originally supposed to end on Labor Day, but Finance Minister François-Philippe Champagne has laid out the new timeline.
8: The temporary suspension of the federal fuel excise tax will remain in place until January 31st, 2027. From February 1st through March 31st, 2027, the tax will return to half its regular rate before resuming fully on April 1st.
0: The Carney government temporarily suspended the federal gas tax last April when the war in Iran sent fuel prices soaring. It covers gasoline as well as diesel and aviation fuel. Victims and survivors of the Tumblr Ridge school shooting are filing a new wave of lawsuits against OpenAI. They accuse the ChatGPT creator of putting profit over children's lives. The attack happened 6 months ago and killed 9 people, including the shooter. Tanya Fletcher reports.
9: The 30 lawsuits filed in California describe the horror experienced that day, including an account from one student who says he survived by playing dead among his fallen classmates as the shooter opened fire in the school library. The lawsuits also include new details of OpenAI's alleged negligence in preventing the shooting.
10: Their safety team said something horrible was going to happen, and the court was right.
9: Jay Edelson is the lawyer representing the plaintiffs. He says OpenAI's safety team repeatedly asked to notify authorities about the shooter's ChatGPT activity 8 months before the tragedy, but that those alerts were ultimately overruled by company leadership, alleged the lawsuits. Meanwhile, a statement from OpenAI's chief strategy officer says, in part, it's completely untrue to say that the people at the center of these challenging decisions do not prioritize safety or that there are, quote, political or public relations factors at play. Tanya Fletcher, CBC News, Vancouver.
0: And that is The World This Hour for CBC News. I'm Neil Kumar.
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2: Salut et bienvenue à C'est formidable. Je m'appelle Florence K et je suis très heureuse d'être en votre compagnie pour la prochaine heure. This is your Francophone Hour of the Week on CBC Music and CBC Radio. Where did the summer go? I can't believe we're already at the end of August. Today on the show, we'll hold on to the last days of this month with songs full of sunny vibes. And kicking things off, here is Safe and Sexy by Megan Oak. You make me feel-

0: that was Safe and Sexy by Megan Oak. She's working on her next album, and she just posted a fun video with a peek into the music. She's already written, check this out, 54 songs. But so far, only 5 have made the cut. She tosses anything that doesn't sound like a summer hit. And like so many artists today, she hopes that the album catches fire on TikTok, because in a world where so much music is discovered through social media, going viral can make all the difference. You're listening to C'est Formidable avec moi, Florence K, on CBC Music and CBC Radio. Coming up, a Quebec duo that's named themselves after the inventor of an Italian car. But first, let me tell you about my mom. She was born in Japan and grew up in Boston, Lima, Rome, and Soviet-era Moscow. That's because my grandfather was a diplomat and was posted in countries all over the world. My mom loved being exposed to so many cultures, but when she finally settled in Montreal at 18 to go to university, she had to discover her very own country. And really, that feeling wasn't new. Wherever she had lived, she had always felt like an outsider, and that experience of belonging everywhere and nowhere has always stayed with her. It's a feeling singer Claudel knows well. Because of her parents' work, she grew up in Mexico, the Virgin Islands, and St. Thomas. She says that even today, she still feels a little culturally mixed up. So Claudel is creating a culture of her own where music is her home. And here she is with Combien Je T'aime, or How Much I Love You.
1: J'ai appris à faire confiance. Je n'ai

that was back and forth by Bébé Puma and Fléau DiCaprio. I love the wordplay in that artist's name, Fléau DiCaprio. In French, Fléau means something or someone that causes a whole lot of trouble. So, instead of Leo DiCaprio, you get the rather menacing Fléau DiCaprio. Vous écoutez C'est Formidable avec moi, Florence K, sur CBC Music et CBC Radio. Here's a bit of history for you. Renzo Rivolta was a 20th century Italian industrialist. He started out making refrigerators in the late 1930s, moved into scooters and motorcycles after World War II, and then, in the 50s, introduced the Isetta. That was a tiny, egg-shaped, two-seat microcar with just one door. In the 60s, Rivolta changed direction completely and began making luxury sports cars. Why am I telling you all this? Because a Montreal musical duo chose Renzo Rivolta as its name. That duo is made up of producers and longtime friends Max-Antoine Gendron and Jay Laving. They say that they admire Rivolta's creativity and the era he lived in. I think their choice is pretty cool. And here is Renzo Rivolta, the Montreal duo, not the industrialist, with Si tu demandais, or If You Asked.

That was Si tu demandais, or If you asked, by Renzo Rivolta. Merci d'être à l'écoute de votre émission de musique francophone hebdomadaire sur CBC Music et CBC Radio. Je m'appelle Florence K. Have you ever had so many possibilities in front of you that you ended up doing absolutely nothing? You imagine all the different lives you could be living, put off one decision after another, and suddenly find yourself caught somewhere between the desire to act and the inability to get off the couch. That's what New Brunswick singer Caroline Savoie and Quebec artist Jeanne Côté sing about in this next song. Here they are with Saskatchewan producer Pontéix with Quel Tourment, or What a Torment. Dans

That was Rick Pagano with Revenir or To Come Back. All about a love you thought you'd left far behind, only to feel it coming back. Vous écoutez C'est Formidable on CBC Music and CBC Radio. I'm Florence Kahn. Remember when an album cover alone could make you buy a record? I used to buy albums before I had even listened to them, simply because the artwork made me curious about the music. Albums like Dookie by Green Day, Tragic Kingdom by No Doubt, Live Through This by Hole. These days, unless you're buying vinyl, album covers are often reduced to a tiny square on a screen. But artists still put so much care into making them special. And that's certainly the case with Jonathan Personne. He designed the artwork for his new album called Répertoire all on his own. It shows a peaceful little mountain village with a stream running between houses that are perched on top of rocky cliffs. And if I had spotted it in a record store back then, it definitely would have caught my eye. From Répertoire, here is Rêve Américain, or American Dream, by Jonathan Personne.

Gone by the duo Rose. The beautiful voice you just heard belongs to Rose Perron, who says she was born to make music. Vous écoutez C'est Formidable on CBC Music and CBC Radio avec moi, Florence K. Coming up, Crépuscule. Do you know what that means? It's the name of a song by Cœur de Pirate. Stick around and find out all about it. Ricardo Larrivée is one of Quebec's best-known celebrity chefs. He became a household name through his TV show, as well as his cookbooks, magazines, website, and countless kitchen products. Now, a duo named Scooter Gas has turned Ricardo into the unlikely hero of a musical love letter. In this next song, they affectionately poke fun at his culinary empire with references to his recipes, kitchen gadgets, and even his Quebec-famous baking sheets for potatoes. And Ricardo is clearly in on the joke. He appears in the music video, which was filmed, where else? Inside a supermarket. Here is Scooter Gas with...

1970s soul track. That was Enfin, or Finally, by Marie-France Lantin. She first discovered music at church as a child. Her father's a pastor, and that's when she began to sing. Today, she also plays the drums, piano, guitar, ukulele, and flute. But her number one instrument is still her voice. This is CBC Music and CBC Radio. You're listening to C'est Formidable avec moi, Florence K. What do Michelle, Roxanne, Valerie, Diana, Rosanna, and Cecilia have in common? They're all women's names and the titles of famous songs. Well, here's another one to add to the list. Catherine. Catherine is the kind of woman who, after two glasses of wine on a quiet Wednesday night, could convince you to drop everything and fly off to a beach in Nicaragua. Next thing you know, you're on the back of her motorcycle with nothing but your toothbrush and your passport, and you haven't smiled that much since your first kiss. She's unpredictable, impossible to slow down, and comes and goes whenever she feels like it. But once you get a taste of life with her, you'll never be the same again. Here is Catherine by Mike Clay.

That was Lil with Vanille, or in English, Vanilla. The lyrics compare a new love to vanilla ice cream on a hot summer night. This is C'est Formidable on CBC Music and CBC Radio. I'm Florence Ka. Summer loves. Some of those memories stay with you forever. And what better than songs that make you think about infatuation, fun, and sweet romances? So here's one for you, by Culture, featuring Sahel and Fouki. It's called Mami, and it's all about a girl the artist desires. Mami,

That was Cœur de Pirate with Crépuscule, which means dusk. She spent the summer touring France and even played in a few castles. That's one of the things I love about Europe. So many concerts take place in incredible historic settings and iconic monuments. Vous écoutez C'est Formidable? I'm Florence K sur CBC Musique et CBC Radio. Burna Boy, Aerostar, Wizkid, Aya Nakamura. In the past decade, Afrobeats has taken over the airwaves. And Quebec hasn't escaped the wave either, with its own new Afrobeats stars. Among them is Ya Sétidon. He's a Congolese-Canadian artist who has just released his very first album called Steps. He says the common thread that runs through it is its Afro sound, something festive, joyful, and made for dancing. Here he is now with Bogus, or Handsome.

0: handsome boy. And that's what ends our show today. Thank you for being with us, and I'll see you next week.
1: Uvang Eva Michael, uchak de igala kut, nagadjamital lemmermot inut to the pivalayot, amalaman, the pivalayag mujut, CBC North TV kutigut, haritao yutigut, cbc.ca/north, amal CBC Nunavut Facebook, pivalayonatu inovatut, nunatsinne, nunalilimane kanatamilo, to saraminatuna persepatugut, igalaria vogut selakturamot, takutavutu nagadjamital lemmermot, 6 imikan and army, 4 me, retermione. 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
2: From CBC News, the world is sour. I'm Neil Kumar. The temporary gas tax holiday is going to last a little longer. It was set to expire next week, but Ottawa says Canadians need help in coping with the rising cost of living and volatile fuel prices. Tom Perry has more.
3: It's about making life more affordable.
4: With fuel prices still high, Finance Minister François-Philippe Champagne says now is not the time for Ottawa to bring back its excise tax on gas and diesel.
3: The temporary suspension of the federal fuel excise tax will remain in place until January 31st, 2027.
4: Champagne says the tax will gradually be reimposed, first at half its regular rate, before resuming fully on April 1st of next year. Federal Conservatives have been pressing the government on this issue and are claiming victory. Calgary MP Jasraj Halin is the party's national revenue critic.
5: We did get a big win in getting the Liberals to back down on their tax hike, but we're asking them to go further with it.
4: The opposition says the government should drop other levies on fuel and cut costs for Canadians even more. Tom Perry, CBC News, Ottawa.
2: The war between Iran and the U.S. is pulling in Arab neighbors again. This week has seen the biggest exchange of fire between Tehran and Washington since July. Iranian attacks have targeted U.S. allies across the Gulf, including Kuwait, Bahrain, and Jordan. That follows a series of U.S. strikes on Iran, including one that Iranian state media says hit a wedding party. And as Margaret Evans reports, Tehran is now calling it a war crime.
6: The sound of panic and fear in the night. This video taken after a U.S. strike reportedly hit near a wedding party in the southern city of Khohistak, near the Strait of Hormuz. It shows smoke coming from a building and people hauling what looked to be fire hoses towards it through rubble. Iran is calling it a war crime, launching retaliatory strikes against U.S. military bases in the region early Wednesday, according to Iranian military spokesman Ibrahim Zulfikari. The offensive operation against the Americans will continue until they regret their crimes, he said. The U.S. Central Command told CBC News it's looking into the reports, noting that they were made on Iranian state media. The U.S. military never targets civilians, it said. Margaret Evans, CBC News, London.
2: The Bank of Canada says it is not budging on its key lending rate. It is staying at 2.25%, where it has remained since last October. Bank Governor Tiff Macklem outlined some of the factors which led to that decision.
7: Since our last decision in July, the conflict in the Middle East has persisted without a clear path to resolution. Closer to home, the United States has imposed new tariffs on Canadian exports, and the Canadian government has responded with proportionate tariffs or counter tariffs and new supports for hard-hit businesses and workers.
2: Macklem says higher energy costs have not yet had a major impact on the rest of the Canadian economy. Another beluga whale from Marineland that was sent to an aquarium in Chicago has died. Shedd Aquarium says a whale named Rain that came from Marineland in mid-August has died. Officials at the aquarium also say that another whale named Beethoven that was already a resident has also died. Shedd Aquarium has brought in a total of 10 beluga whales from Marineland in Niagara Falls. In the Greater Toronto Area. tens of thousands of people are without power after extremely dangerous thunderstorms tonight. Officials say hailstones were the size of ping pong balls and that some roads have been flooded and closed. There are also vehicles that got stuck under a flooded underpass, and trees have had a number of downed branches and also have been downed across the area. And that is The World This Hour. For CBC News, I'm Neil Kumar.

0: Ubang Eva Michael o kakti igalakot, nagkadyamit alam ang mga inat to the pivalayot ang malaman na pivalayag ngayot, CBC North TV kutigot. 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
1: Hello, I'm Neil Kirksall.
2: Good evening, I'm Chris Howden. This is As It Happens, the Midnight Edition. Tonight.
1: With friends like these, a Canadian veteran who served alongside Americans in Afghanistan tells us the constant anti-Canada rhetoric coming from the Trump administration is disturbing.
2: No mercy. Florida is executing death row inmates at a record-breaking pace. A priest who counsels those inmates says state politicians are politicizing people's lives and deaths.
1: Shaken and stirred as investors sell off their government bonds at breakneck speed, one economist tells us the Bank of Canada is right to hold interest rates steady even as a trade war and real wars shake the foundations of the global economy.
2: Catch a lot of falling stars. Canadian scientists spent years investigating what's killing billions of sea stars in the Pacific, and now they know what's responsible. They just have to figure out how to stop it.
1: Strolling moments. For the second time now, 91-year-old Dale Graybeard Sanders has become the oldest person to complete the Appalachian Trail. He tells us, even after more than 70 falls along the way, he's feeling pretty good.
2: And we'll always have parrots. The population of the comical flightless parrot known as the kakapo is bouncing back after what the New York Times refers to as a mating frenzy. As it happens, the Wednesday edition, radio that's glad they're not afraid to ruffle some feathers.

0: The members of Donald Trump's cabinet seem to be in a competition to see who can be most insulting towards Canadians in uniform. U.S. Treasury Secretary Scott Bessent has compared our Navy to a ride at the mall. Transportation Secretary Sean Duffy has denied the existence of Canada's military altogether. And then yesterday on social media, Secretary of War Pete Hegseth took aim at a teenage Canadian cadet and a cadet instructor. Éric Sauvé has heard enough. He's a former intelligence officer in the Canadian Forces who served in Bosnia, Afghanistan, and the United States. We reached him in Ottawa.
1: Éric, I wonder what you thought when you saw that post on social media from Pete Hegseth.
2: So the problem is here is we're not surprised anymore. It's always one extra thing after another. And a while ago, I wrote a post about the overturn window, which is a window of what's acceptable or not acceptable to say in politics. And every politician is trying to widen the window all the time. But with Donald Trump in the last 2 years, like this overturn window, like literally exploded. Like they can say anything and people are just, oh, this is just an extra notch from what he said the day before. And we've gotten used to it, and we should not get used to it because this behavior is not normal at all.
1: And we're talking about, you know, for those who haven't seen it in subsequent coverage, the faces of the people involved, the photograph that Hegseth used, have been blurred, you know, to protect their privacy. But as others have pointed out, these are young people, volunteers, cadets. What did you make of that aspect of it, that of who was being targeted?
2: I guess this is probably the most frustrating part, is that he is taking cadets, you know, young people who are taking time during the summertime to learn about leadership skills, military values, you know, cultural values. And he's pointing at them, body shaming one of the instructors. And it's those are cadets in Vernon, right? I remember very vividly when the National Guard from Texas came to Illinois in fall of 2025. And there were a lot of memes about the size of their own forces. And those are grown-up men wearing uniform and having weapons in their hands. So I'm like, you know, you should probably do an inspection of your own troops before you start criticizing our not even military, but our youth in Canada.
1: You've served alongside Americans. You served in the United States as well. How does what you're seeing now compare with the experience you had with, you know, your U.S. counterparts, U.S. soldiers?
2: I had a great experience working with the U.S. Actually, I worked with the U.S. probably the first time really very closely in Kandahar for 9 months. I was an intelligence officer working very closely with the U.S. because they have collection assets that no one else has. And they were very happy with the intelligence we were providing, mostly coming from our troops on the ground. So got this great experience, went to actually brief them in the West Coast and the East Coast, returning from deployment, about the situation in the south of Afghanistan. And then I got posted to Washington, D.C. for 3 years working with the Defense Intelligence Agency, probably one of my best postings of 22 years. So that's why it's so frustrating to see this, that the climate has changed. The commander-in-chief is saying crazy things. He's purging the higher-ups, like the generals, and the Republicans and the MAGAs are probably the ones being promoted right now. So it's a bit frightening to see this happening in such a short time frame.
1: And what is your sense of what people who are still inside the Canadian military, you know, those who you know doing that work still, how they're impacted, the kind of impact, what all of those words and posts are having on people?
2: I'm not sure about people in Canada, but I've got friends who are liaison officer or integrated with American units. And the thing that I'm hearing is the climate has really changed. There's a bit of coldness sometimes or less invitation to meeting. And, you know, it's just a feeling, right? No one is going to say anything outright because we're professional. Mm-hmm. But there's this feeling that, and it happened, I know, in 2003 when Canada decided not to go to Iraq with the U.S., mm-hmm. some doors got closed very quickly because you know, we respond to a chain of command, right? We're very close to our partners, but our own commanders are in Canada and their commanders are in the US and all the way to Washington, D.C. So they have to toe the line in a sense. And the other thing is that, you know, Trump keeps talking about America first, but it is very rapidly becoming America alone. That's not a way to treat allies. Like, allies are people that you trust and respect because you have mutual interests and you bring them in the loop and you develop relationship, which is what I did. I was a liaison officer for 3 years. So invited a lot of Americans to the Canadian embassy in Washington, D.C. They invited me as well. We developed those long-term relationships because we need each other in times of difficult times. And now it feels like those doors are closing and there's a lack of respect being shown by the Secretary of Defense. So this is not good for the whole relationship between the Canadian and U.S. military.
1: And you may have seen the Prime Minister's response, Mark Carney's response, you know, saying he should stop making memes and that it's beneath, mm-hmm. you know, beneath their position. How do you feel about the response from Canada's Prime Minister?
2: So what I like from Carney at the moment and Doug Ford as well is that Carney is keeping the high ground, saying, you know, I'm not going to go that low with you and I'm not going to start trolling you and sending memes. While at the same time, we have Doug Ford, who does not hesitate to say things that we all think and we don't want to say. So it's kind of a good cop, bad cop approach that appeals to me because I remember when Michelle Obama said, when they go low, we go high. I'm not always in favor of this. Sometimes you have to fight in the trenches. You have to fight in the sewers with the enemy. And the fact that Carney doesn't do it is probably a good thing. But we need some people in Canada, some people in power that say, I'm going to respond to the level of your aggression or your loneliness that you use against me. Stop with the nonsense.
1: Eric, thank you for this.
2: Thank you very much.
0: Eric Sauvé is a former intelligence officer in the Canadian Forces. We reached him in Ottawa.

0: Last night at 6:18 p.m. Eastern Time, Harold Jean Lucas was pronounced dead, the 14th inmate to be executed in the state of Florida this year. Mr. Lucas had been convicted of murdering a teenage girl 50 years ago after she rejected his advances. His execution is the latest in what has become far and away the busiest death chamber in America. Since January of last year, Florida Governor Ron DeSantis has been signing death warrants at an accelerated pace. In 2025, 19 prisoners were executed in the state, shattering the previous record of 11 set in 1936. This year, as I mentioned, 14 have died so far. And all this has made Father Dustin Fedden's job exceptionally difficult. He has spent more than a decade counseling many of Florida's death row inmates. We reached Father Dustin in Tallahassee, Florida.
1: Having done this work as long as you have, Father Dustin, I wonder how the speed of these death warrants being issued, the number of executions that have already taken place, what has that meant for your work?
2: The past year, 2 years, at least for us here in Florida, is unprecedented. I find myself anxiously awaiting news of the most recent death warrant, and especially to see if it is a man that I have come to know quite well or have provided chaplaincy services to him over the years. It's almost like waiting to hear whether or not one of your friends or family members have received a terminal diagnosis, but much more dreadful because in this case, it's a death warrant in which the state will execute the person that you know very well.
1: What kind of impact does that have on you?
2: I don't even think distress quite captures it. Because death warrants can be issued at any time, you find yourself just, hyper vigilant about the possibility of the next execution. Mm-hmm. Oftentimes it'll come via text message while I'm eating dinner or visiting with someone, and I'll glance at my phone and realize that I know quite well the next person to be executed. And so there's just heightened anxiety, and you're always kind of waiting for that dreadful news to come.
1: You've had to counsel two men who were executed on the same day. What can you possibly say in that situation?
2: I kind of consider my primary role is a reassuring presence to these men that they are loved by many people. The men that I visit with oftentimes are seen by so many in our society as monsters or sociopaths, and a good number of us have come to discover something entirely different about these men, their humanity, their love, their compassion for one another. And so I kind of consider my ministry in those contexts as a ministry more of presence than giving them advice.
1: As you know, Florida's Governor Ron DeSantis, has said that death penalty appeals take, quote, way too long, unquote, and that he is determined to speed up that process. There are certainly questions about transparency in terms of who is getting that death warrant and when, the amount of time that's being allowed for appeals. Why do you think this is happening right now, the speed and the number of the executions you're seeing in your state?
2: In my opinion, what I've witnessed kind of up close and personal over the past 2 years, I ascribe political motives. We know that this does play to a certain base of people, I think, in the kind of the worst instincts of humanity. But still, it's the reality is that this governor has already once run for president, lost in the primaries, but I would imagine still retains those political ambitions. And we know that this kind of law and order kind of performance has an appeal to a political base within his party.
1: You touched on this just a moment ago, but there are those who won't be able to reconcile what these men have been found guilty of doing, and the kinds of relationships you're forming with them, the support you're offering them. What would you say to people who feel that way?
2: Well, first, I would say that I understand, because at one point in my life, I didn't have much sympathy for the headline stories of murderers and of people that have committed horrific crimes. But the years and years of experience, of lengthy conversations and spending time with people, I realized for me, Neil, and what I would kind of encourage so many of the listeners that may still kind of be on the fence or perhaps entirely even in support of the death penalty, is do we believe in the possibility of mercy? Many of the people that oftentimes support the death penalty are very religious people, especially in the Judeo-Christian tradition. And if we take mercy seriously and the possibility of change, that people do change. One of the gentlemen, Daryl Barwick, that I accompanied to his execution was the caretaker for a visually impaired man on death row. He had such an upstanding character that the administration, that the facility designated him as a caretaker to one of its more vulnerable individuals. If that doesn't say something, and yet the state deemed him, you know, unforgivable in this life by executing him in May of 2023.
1: There are two more executions scheduled for later this month in Florida. They are set to go ahead when we last checked. If Governor DeSantis is listening to us right now, or if you could speak to him directly, what would you say to him?
2: I would invite him to lean into his faith, into his Catholic faith. And the cornerstone of that tradition is the belief in mercy, and that the worst of sinners, St. Paul of Tarsus, for example, can be redeemed, and not only redeemed, but then go on to do incredible work in our human family and communities and society. So I would encourage Governor DeSantis to take serious his faith and the core teaching of his faith, which is mercy.
1: Father Destin, I appreciate this. Please take care.
2: Thank you, Neil. You too.
0: Father Destin Fedden is a priest who has counseled many of Florida's death row inmates. We reached him in

0: It's a mystery researchers have been working tirelessly to crack because the health of our oceans depends on it. As you may have heard on our show last week, sea star wasting disease has killed more than 6 billion sea stars, including a species considered a keystone to their ecosystems. So figuring out the cause of the disease is crucial. And now, after years of searching, researchers say they've got the culprit, a particular bacterium. But now there's a new mystery. How do you stop it from killing sea stars? Alyssa Gaiman is a marine disease ecologist with the Hakai Institute and an adjunct professor at the University of British Columbia. She was part of the team that identified the bacterium. We reached her in Vancouver.
1: Alyssa, to spend so many years working on this, trying to understand what is killing these sea stars, that aha moment, what did that feel like?
2: It was unbelievable, honestly. We really were shocked, and kind of as a group, we were in a meeting, amazingly, when we saw the result for the first time, like our sort of inkling of what we were going to find. And all of us were like, wait, really? and it actually took several months of double-checking ourselves to really be convinced that what we found was real. It was amazing.
1: And what did you find?
2: So we found that this bacteria, Vibrio pectinocyta, is a causative agent of sea star wasting disease. So it can cause these sea stars to get lesions, their arms twist and fall off. And it led for sunflower stars to a loss of over 90% of their populations.
1: It's horrifying to hear.
2: Yeah.
1: It must be, for someone who does the kind of work you do, pretty heartbreaking to see the impact.
2: It is. It was. I mean, these are an animal that I grew up with. I can remember them from my childhood, and they're not in the places they used to be anymore. And that continues to be heartbreaking.
1: And where is this bacterium coming from?
2: Well, that's a great question. That's on the list of questions that come after we figure out what we have. We don't know yet. We know that a similar strain, so same species, similar strain, has been found in Europe in scallop larvae. So it kills scallop larvae. But we don't know that, you know, that particular strain will also infect sea stars or the other way around. That's some work that we're actually actively doing right now. Mm-hmm. And yeah, there's quite a lot left to do.
1: Yeah, and you're doing cold water experiments right now, because obviously the question many will ask is, you know, the warming ocean water, is that having an impact?
2: Mm-hmm. Yeah, that's been my question for a lot of years, and I'm super excited to say that we're running the experiment, like, as we speak. We have an experiment running looking at temperature. So we've put animals in two different temperatures, and we're looking to see how they respond to this disease. Is it different? And we have the disease itself, the bacterium, we've actually grown that in the lab. A postdoc, Paradise Blackwood, who's been growing it in the lab at different temperatures. And we do see it grows better at warmer temperatures. Mm-hmm. And you get down below 10 degrees C and it can't grow. So it really does, temperature matters. And we're getting to why.
1: And genetic resistance, you're looking at whether some sea stars can fight it off.
2: Yep, that's exactly right. So our focus this year really is on what are things that we can find out that will help us to try and recover this species. And one of the things could be that they have some level of resistance. So, you know, we had a high mortality rate, but not everyone died. And so are the ones that are still alive, are some of them resistant to this disease? And if they are, is that something we could breed for? And maybe that would help us to save this species.
1: We've been talking quite a bit about sea stars on our show, actually, in recent weeks. Just last week, someone who was doing that very thing, breeding at-risk sea stars, Julia Knopp from the University of Washington, was on our show. Here's a little bit of what she said.
3: Our ocean is not as healthy as it once was. So I feel like once we get an understanding of what this disease is, we'll be able to definitely, you know, release more and then hopefully bring the population back.
1: I mean, what kind of reaction are you getting to figuring out what you've been able to figure out?
2: I mean, I've had some really special moments with people in the field or just in the world where they find out that I did what I did and they offer to give me a hug because they like sea stars so much.
1: Yeah, I love them.
2: Me too. We're at the stage where there is something we can start to try and do. For many years, we wanted to do work, but without knowing why they're dying, it's really hard to know what to do that's going to be the best way forward. And so that's really the exciting thing about having figured out what it is.
1: You know, hearing from Julia Knopf as well and you, there seems to be a lot of attention, both in the scientific community and then in the headlines, on sea stars right now. To what should we attribute that shift?
2: I think that people have probably always liked sea stars. I don't know that I knew how many people liked sea stars before this happened. But there's thousands of species of sea star. And actually, right now, I'm in a workshop with the Marine Star Specialist Group. We have 30 people from every continent on the world here. And we're evaluating 100 more species to see how they're doing. So it's we've got sort of a momentum to try and actually understand what's going on with all the sea stars.
1: Before we let you go, Alyssa, is it wrong to call them starfish?
2: It is not wrong.
1: Okay.
2: There's some, I was like, I always call them sea stars, and there's some argument that, you know, it's not a fish, but I'm happy with the term sea stars or starfish as well.
1: Okay. Good to know. And fascinating speaking with you, Alyssa. Thank you for this.
2: Yeah. Thank you so much.
0: Alyssa Gaiman is a marine disease ecologist with the Hacke Institute and an adjunct professor at the University of British Columbia. She's in Vancouver.

It is the world's heaviest parrot, a flightless, plump, greenish-yellow creature that looks like a Dr. Seuss character rejected for being too goofy. So most people think of the kakapo as kind of a clumsy cartoon muddling through the underbrush. But is the kakapo nature's silliest clown or nature's sexiest clown? Well, here's Sexhibit A, the come-hither boom of the male kakapo. Oh, yeah. A low-frequency song of seduction aimed directly at the libido of the female kakapo, which can hear that boom from hundreds of feet away. If you still need convincing that the kakapo is an ornithological Lothario, maybe this will help. A clip from the BBC series Last Chance to See, in which Stephen Fry watches zoologist Mark Carwardine's head get subjected to the amorous attentions of a kakapo named Sirocco.

Their population was down to 51. But thanks to concerted conservation efforts, their numbers have steadily increased. And yesterday, New Zealand's Department of Conservation announced that the population is now up to 325 because this year's breeding season produced 90 chicks, thanks to what the New York Times refers to as a, quote, mating frenzy, unquote. You hear that? A mating frenzy. You ever have one of those? Kakapos have. So it's time to stop saying they're not sexy, because like those sensuous birds, that's just not going to fly. Here's Weaves with Birds and Bees.

0: For the seventh time in a row, the Bank of Canada held its key interest rate steady today at 2.25%. But this time is a little different from the last six times. This time, Canada is in an open trade war with the U.S., with retaliatory tariffs set to kick in next week. And energy prices are climbing because of the U.S. war with Iran, which shows no signs of ending. Meanwhile, government bonds in the U.S., the U.K., and Japan are being sold off at rates not seen in decades, with some yields at their highest since the 2000s, or in Japan's case, since the 1990s. But the Bank of Canada looked at all that and held the line. Avery Shenfeld is the chief economist at CIBC. We reached him in Toronto.
1: Avery, we certainly keep hearing about what sounds like potentially quite dire economic news, but then today we saw the Bank of Canada holding rates steady. What does that signal to you about how the bank sees the economy right now?
2: It tells you that with the fog of a trade war and the fog of a real war in Iran that's pushing up oil prices, they're really not in a position to actually see what that outlook looks like. And so amidst all that uncertainty, the right decision is to make no move at all and wait and see how these things unfold.
1: You know, our listeners heard just now about how investors in the U.S., the U.K., Japan as well, are selling off government bonds at record rates. Spell out why that is such a concern at this moment in time.
2: Well, we are seeing interest rates rise around the world on things like 10-year bonds and 30-year bonds, even 5-year bonds. And that does raise borrowing costs in these other countries and has a spillover impact into Canadian longer-term interest rates as well. So for someone who has a 5-year mortgage coming up, for example, even though the Bank of Canada didn't raise interest rates, we are seeing those 5-year mortgage rates tick up a bit. And it's really a sign in part that people are worried a bit about inflation, but also just the market is having trouble digesting all the government borrowing and borrowing by big AI companies around the world. And it's requiring a higher interest rate in order to induce investors to buy all those bonds and lend all that money to both governments and the AI companies at once.
1: Did you see this coming? I mean, what do you make of all of the layers to this and the timing?
2: Well, this was a story that was almost inevitable. Economists, even going back the last couple of years, could see that U.S. budget deficits, even in good economic times, were quite large. You know, they gave themselves some very big tax breaks, but didn't cut

0: that. We also have high budget deficits in some European countries. And at some point, all that borrowing does push up longer term interest rates. You just pay more to borrow in higher volumes. And that does have a crowding out effect. It causes other people who might want to borrow for other purposes to actually have to pay a little more and perhaps in some cases rethink the borrowing they were planning on doing.
1: Going back to the AI of all of this, that these tech companies are borrowing so much, how does that link to the pressure on the bond markets?
0: What's really happening here is we have an unprecedented capital spending boom on data centers and power plants. And this boom is being undertaken in part by companies that are relatively new and don't have a lot of revenue right now to pay for it. So they're doing a lot of borrowing to finance that. And when you have a lot of people competing with the government to borrow money, you end up needing to offer up a somewhat higher interest rate to get all that those investment dollars attracted to these various bond issues or debt issues. And so it spills over into other borrowers. So they're really competing with governments for all that capital, all that financing, and driving up interest rates. The hope is, of course, that this will generate some great economic returns down the road. But right now, what we're seeing is a bit of pressure on borrowing costs, as well as some inflation in terms of, you know, chip prices and other components, electricity. And that also feeds into higher interest rates to some extent. People expect inflation to persist.
1: There's another term out there in the coverage that people might be seeing and hearing a bit more of. It certainly adds to that idea of dire economic issues, this idea of bond vigilantes. What are they?
0: Well, that's just the general idea that investors around the world need some assurance that they're going to be paid back. And that governments aren't going to at some point basically allow inflation to run away and reduce the real value of the debt that they owe. And so bond investors are keeping a careful eye all the time on how much borrowing governments are doing and judging how risky it is to lock away money for 10 years or 30 years at a fixed rate of interest. So bond vigilantes are really part of the defense against governments overdoing it on the borrowing side. At some point, it gets very costly to keep borrowing so much. And it is that pressure of higher interest rates that really creates the pressure on governments to start reining in those budget deficits.
1: We have to, of course, talk about the impact of the trade issues between the U.S. and Canada, whether they'll get back to the table at all. If that doesn't happen, what do you see happening?
0: I think it's perhaps a bit more worrisome than most people are letting on. We in Canada are trying to put a brave face on our ability to stand on our own two feet and be masters of our own destiny. And that's the right approach when you're dealing with a bit of a bully on the other side of the border. We don't want to sound too desperate. But the reality is, if we don't get back to the negotiating table, and I'm still quite hopeful we will, but if we don't, we're going to see some significant negative effects on export industries. And just the uncertainty factor here, the fact that the U.S. has now put tariffs on companies that were previously protected by a trade deal that they signed with us in Trump's first term, means that other industries that still have that tariff-free access are worried about losing it. So there's a direct impact on exporting industries. There's an impact on business confidence that may slow hiring or expansion plans in Canada, which is why I'm hopeful that the Canadian side of the negotiating table is still prepared to talk again. And we are still hopeful that at some point cooler heads will prevail on the U.S. side as well, and the two sides will get together. And I think that's why the Bank of Canada doesn't sound more nervous about the economic outlook, because they're probably also hoping for some sort of resolution to the current situation.
1: Avery, thank you for this.
0: You're welcome.
2: Avery Shenfeld is the chief economist at CIBC. We reached him in Toronto.

0: In 1942, more than 22,000 Japanese Canadians were detained in internment camps across BC under the War Measures Act. At least 8,000 were forced into exhibition buildings and stables at Hastings Park. Now, a new memorial honors those who were wrongfully incarcerated there, although it's still missing a lot of names. The memorial includes about 6,000 people who were interned on the site. Some 2,000 names are missing. Daniel Takawa is the president of the Japanese Canadian Hastings Park Interpretive Center Society. Several of his relatives were detained.
1: This Pillars Memorial that we've been involved with is sort of the number one priority of the group I'm involved with. There's 15 pillars, so there's 6,000 names on there out of 8,000. So we're still trying to collect the missing 2,000. And the reason because of that is most of the first-hand documents were destroyed. So we're gathering the names through secondary sources. And we've been at this for about 15, 20 years now. So
2: still a lot of names to go.
1: It's it's a big deal that it's finally built. I think as we grow older, the children back then, I think we realize what they were trying to do to protect us. So it hits us hard.
2: It sure does. But looking at that monument there, and you see those names, it's a powerful testament to how you take their legacies and bring them forward so
1: right.
2: that more people learn, right?
1: It's acknowledgement and hopefully part of the healing towards rebuilding a new community.
0: That's Daniel Takawa, the president of the Japanese-Canadian Hastings Park Interpretive Center Society, speaking with the CBC's Dan Burritt. He was joined by Suzanne Tabata, the CEO of the Japanese-Canadian Legacies Society.
3: Culturally, there was a lot of silence within the Japanese-Canadian community writ large, so that the truth of what happened to folks never did come out. And now we've got new generations of people. In Dan's case, he is a bit of a, I would say he's a bit of a maverick, you know, within his age group to be so forward with this. But I think there's a real intergenerational thirst to put the truth out there. For me, as somebody that's worked in the education field, it's always alarming that this story is not known universally within the Canadian school population. And now that's changing. So I think they'd be proud. Mm-hmm.
0: That's Suzanne Tabata, the CEO of the Japanese-Canadian Legacies Society, talking to the CBC's Dan Burritt.

0: You can't hurt Dale Sanders' feelings by telling him to take a hike. He's already taken more hikes than you could possibly imagine. And now, after about a year on the road, the Tennessee man has just completed the Appalachian Trail, or Appalachian Trail if you prefer, at the age of 91. That makes him the oldest person on record to finish that 3,524-kilometer, or 2,190-mile, trek. It's an amazing feat to have accomplished once, but he has done it twice. In 2017, when he was a mere 82 years old, he became the oldest person to complete the Appalachian Trail for the first time, only to have an 83-year-old snatch the record away from him, a record he has now politely snatched back. We've reached Dale Sanders at home in Bartlett, Tennessee.
1: Dale, how are you feeling physically as we speak?
2: Tired. But who wouldn't be tired? And I traveled all day yesterday and climbed all day Monday, so that's the reason.
1: And how do you take care of yourself after accomplishing what you've accomplished?
2: Eat and sleep.
1: So the basics, simple. You make it seem much, much easier than I think it really is. How does this feel the second time around for you?
2: It's certainly different. I did not realize that the body deteriorates that as much as it did in those 9 years. But I've been active, doing lots of outdoor activities, and it was so much harder this time, like double or triple the difficulty. But I was persistent, and I stayed in there, and I didn't quit. I fell 71 times, but none of those took me off the trail.
1: We talk about, you know, when you fall, dust yourself off, get up, try again. 71 times. That is incredible. What kept you going?
2: God, I guess, because there's no other thing I can think of.
1: What kind of support did you have along the way?
2: I had wonderful support teams. I had one whole team stayed with me all the time, one on the ground and people with me at the trailheads when I arrived. And my last support team just went totally overboard to help me. And the last 16 days I was on the trail, I could not have asked for better support. When I had to come home because of sickness and a death in the family, I thought it would be absolutely impossible for me to get the age through hike record. But I did it.
1: Did they, at any point, though, you know, after those 71 falls, or just at any point in this journey, did anyone say to you, you know, anyone on your team, listen, Dale, like, if you need to step away, step away. You don't have to do this.
2: You know, honestly, they said right the opposite. You can do it. You can do it. They kept telling me, you can do it. You got this, and things like that. Yeah. Even my wife.
1: What? That shouldn't be a surprise. She knows you.
2: I think so.
1: I should hope so after all this time. What made you want to do it for a second time?
2: The easy answer is I want to get my record back. But it was a deep down in the heart, sincere reason why I went back. I have done several age record hikes and boating trips. And in each and every one of them, I have gotten so many comments and from people that say that I gave them hope. And the hope worked and gave them happiness, and it gave them a desire to do something in their life. And many of them, like paralyzed and couldn't walk, that tell me now, I walked into the campground here with you tonight because of you, because I was paralyzed and told I'd never walk again. Those things.
1: And you're talking about this time, the second time.
2: Yeah, this is all happening this time, 16 days before broke the record, all that this happened. We did it. We pulled it off. I think it was like 11:44.
1: And when you did that, when you arrived there, do you remember what you were thinking?
2: I just put one hand on the sign and prayed. Thank you, Lord. Thank you, Lord.
1: How much were you walking every day?
2: I just figured it up last night. I averaged just a fraction short of 11 miles per day. Mm. Every obstacle that would come up, there seemed to be a solution that I could find that would get me over that hurdle and into the next step. I was so blessed. to have many things happen that pull me through this whole year on the trail. Nothing happened. A lot of things happened, but nothing severe enough to take me off the trail.
1: If someone else breaks your record in, you know, in the near future, are you going to do this again, or are you going to let it be?
2: No, I'm not going to do the Appalachian Trail. People don't realize how hard the AT is. For instance, I heard many times people from the Triple Crown folks, that's people that hike the three big trails in the U.S., that the AT of the three is the hardest one by far. That's what everybody says.
1: Is it official now? What more has to be done for this to be certified? Or do you have
2: it's already certified.
1: All certified, okay.
2: Not with Guinness World Records. I still have to submit that evidence, and that's going to take a while. Sonny, the person whose record I broke, he's already written and conceded and given and passed the record to me.
1: The camaraderie. He's your friend.
2: Yep. Yeah. He's my friend. Yeah. He helped me the first 800 miles ground support for me. We're really close friends.
1: That's wonderful to hear. You know, I've been seeing in the headlines on the trail, you're known as Graybeard. How do you feel about that title?
2: Well, I've had the title for about 14 years now, so I feel good about it.
1: Okay, good. What's your advice? Not everyone at any age is going to do what you've done twice now, but what advice, you know, would you give to people? You know, you're retired. You retired more than two decades ago. What would you say to people who want to stay active?
2: Well, if you want to ward off disease the best you can, I would tell them, number one, is you better find the formula and live a happy life. And there's nobody that can tell you how to do that. Keep the positive and live it and enjoy life. And the next thing is I tell them that if you really want to be truly happy and content, you have to have a good quality spiritual life. And I'm not talking about extremes on any end, but just a good quality spiritual life will give you that itself, the opportunity to pray, which will give you complete control of your life, except for one more thing. Well, two more. Yeah, I call it 3+1. Third one is live a active life. And I'm not knocking the gym, but get outside in nature and find something you can do on a daily basis or three or four times a week, at least. Every day you should get your heart rate up. You know, I'm not saying how high that'd be up to you or your doctor, but necessary. And then the fourth thing, the plus one, is probably the most important. This one, you need help with what you put in your body. You need people to get advice from their doctors, from nutritionists, from friends, or wherever they get it. And always listen to your physicians, your doctors. And don't put anything in your body that would have a negative impact on your physical or mental health. And that's what I would say to people.
1: Well, Dale, you have it figured out. Thank you for this. I'm glad we could speak, and congratulations.
2: Thank you.
0: Dale Sanders hiked the Appalachian Trail at 91 years old. He's in Bartlett, Tennessee.

0: cats of chocolate.
1: The unmistakable smoky voice of American jazz legend Cassandra Wilson with Wouldn't It Be Loverly. The Grammy-winning artist died this morning. She was 70 years old. She started playing piano at the age of 6 while growing up in Jackson, Mississippi. But it wasn't until the 80s, when she moved to New York, that her unique sound began to take form. She became a founding vocalist in the M-Bass Collective, a Brooklyn-based movement that reimagined funk and soul through a jazz lens. She began to work on original music and went on to win 2 Grammys. In 2001, she was named America's Best Singer by Time magazine. Then in 2008, she returned to performing jazz standards. At the time, she told the CBC how that felt.
2: Going back to standards after 20 years, a 20-year hiatus.
3: Since Blue Skies?
2: Right.
3: Right.
2: You know, an entire album of standards as a leader. I was looking forward to the challenge. You know, I wanted to see, okay, what can you do now? What can you do now with the Great American Songbook? What's going to be your take on it? Also, with the help of Lekan Babalola, who is a percussionist.
3: From Nigeria?
2: From Nigeria. Yeah. We were able to really experiment with the roots of the music. Because when jazz first began, it was, you know, a gumbo. You know, you had a very powerful African influence, the blues, of course. And, you know, the notion of taking the drums and using them as the bed, you know, for the Great American Songbook, to me, just made some sort of strange, wicked sense.
3: So was he opening doors for you? Because you've heard these songs thousands of times. Was he able to kind of show you another way of imagining these songs?
2: Absolutely. He, particularly with the blues, you know, we have a history in Mississippi of rural blues, which is, you know, the first blues, the Delta blues. And this blues was played without drums because when these musicians started playing, they didn't have drummers. Drums were taken away from us. Eventually, drums were added in. But this first early stage of the blues, no drums. So what Lekan did was to acquaint me with the drum pattern that might have been there had we had the drums.
1: Jazz legend Cassandra Wilson talking to Adrian Harewood on CBC Ottawa's All in a Day in 2008. That album showcased her ability to interpret the Great American Songbook, but she was also able to move seamlessly through the worlds of blues and pop and country. Her covers of songs by the likes of Bob Dylan, Sting, Cyndi Lauper, and Neil Young took on lives of their own, becoming, as one friend put it, Cassandra's music. Here's a good example of that. This is Cassandra Wilson with her stripped-down version

0: We're now at the end of As It Happens, the Midnight Edition. Coming up next on CBC Radio 1, the news.
1: As It Happens, the Midnight Edition will be back again for you tomorrow. I'm Neil Kirksall. Thanks for listening.
0: And I'm Chris Howden. Good night.

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0: From CBC News, The World This Hour, I'm Neil Kumar. President Donald Trump aired a string of grievances against Canada on Wednesday, including Ottawa's retaliatory tariffs. Trump's comments come the same day as his trade representative was answering questions about those tariffs from fellow Republicans. Katie Nicholson has more.
1: Dozens of more right-leaning representatives cloistered together at a Republican study committee meeting to meet with U.S. Trade Representative Jamieson Greer as they face questions from voters about the impacts of what polling suggests is an increasingly unpopular trade war, like Tennessee Representative Tim Burchett.
2: Of course they're not popular. I'm concerned as well.
1: As Greer was whisked into the room by an entourage, he answered no questions. An hour later, however, some representatives did.
3: He said Canada needs to accept yes.
1: Like Ralph Norman from South Carolina.
4: Yeah, people are expressing their concerns. It all goes into affordability.
1: But with no formal talks scheduled, questions about this trade war and affordability are likely to dog Republicans all the way through the midterms. Katie Nicholson, CBC News, Washington.
0: The U.S. and Venezuela have signed a deal giving Washington control over a massive portion of the country's oil wealth for 100 years. Leaders of both countries are touting the deal as a major win. The agreement includes 65 billion barrels of crude reserves. Evan Dyer reports.
5: Everybody was so happy of getting Maduro out.
6: Rebecca Sarfati of Toronto was one of millions of Venezuelans who welcomed U.S. intervention, believing it meant the restoration of democracy.
5: And that's not happening in any way. None of the commitments that were made were fulfilled.
6: Now comes this oil deal.
7: This is highly irregular.
6: Jorge Robles is one of many Venezuelans who left that country's oil industry to work in Alberta's oil patch. He says he understands that Venezuela needs foreign help to reactivate its oil industry and that help comes at a price. But Robles says the deal that's emerged puts the United States in a conflict of interest, negotiating access to Venezuela's resources with its own American oil companies.
7: No foreign government or state should be negotiating on behalf of another country.
6: A prominent Chavista congresswoman denounced the deal and swore to repudiate it as soon as possible. Evan Dyer, CBC News, Ottawa.
0: New York's mayor, Zoran Mamdani, has announced a one-year ban on artificial intelligence in public elementary and middle schools. That includes children up to the age of 14.
8: I have yet to see a study showing that AI is beneficial for students in elementary and middle school, with the exception, of course, of research sponsored by the very corporations that stand to profit.
0: Mamdani says that while the school system will embrace new technology, the aim is for AI not to replace student-teacher interaction. Another beluga whale from Marineland that was sent to Chicago's Shedd Aquarium has died. Officials say a whale named Rain, who arrived from Marineland in mid-August, has passed away. They also say that another whale named Beethoven, that was already a resident, has also died. Major retailers are looking for ways to get a slice of the booming secondhand clothing market. And one way is by hosting the resellers on their own websites. Lululemon has launched a new program where consumers can sell to each other or buy returned Lululemon clothing that has been refurbished. Ina Sadu has more.
9: The Canadian consumer is very hungry for secondhand items.
10: Lululemon has launched its Like New program in Canada. Customers can sell their own used gear to others through Lululemon, and Lululemon can clean and resell some returns at a reduced price. The athletic wear giant has partnered with Tursa Solutions, which just opened a 25,000 square foot facility in Calgary. The Denver-based company uses its unique liquid CO2 technology to clean return clothing, which is then refurbished and packaged for resale.
9: Everything comes out really like new, as Lululemon calls it.
10: Tursa's CEO Peter Whitcomb says more brands are realizing they can sell the same item again. Other brands in Canada, including IKEA, Canada Goose, and Arc'teryx, have similar programs. Ina Sidhu, CBC News, Calgary.
0: And that is The World This Hour. For CBC News, I'm Neil Kumar.
11: Hi, I'm Saroja Coelho. 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
12: Rescue efforts continue in Nepal. My co-host Carolyn Beeler is at the scene. I'm standing on a part of the riverbank that used to be home to about 200 houses, and they were all completely washed away. There is no sign of where they used to stand.
13: I'm Marco Werman. Also, anger over a proposal to give the butcher of Bosnia a state funeral. And researchers struggling to end the cyclospora outbreak can't settle on where it came from.
14: Because it's so long ago, they don't know what happened. At what point was that commodity contaminated?
13: Plus, the USS Abraham Lincoln is finally in port, but some worry what sailors might get up to.
15: It is a place where you can relax, where you can feel free, and whatever pleasure you want, you could probably find it.
13: She means what you think she means. All ahead today on The World. We begin in Nepal, where residents are still struggling to comprehend the devastation caused by catastrophic flooding and a glacier collapse along their border with Tibet. The Himalayan flood has killed more than 1,200 people. More than 4,000 remain missing. China has finally restored road access to the disaster zone in Tibet, while in Nepal, relief and recovery efforts are making headway. Co-host Carolyn Beeler is in Bidur on the Trishuli River in one of the hardest-hit districts of Nepal. Earlier today, she sent her first impressions from the banks.
16: Standing here, you can see just how powerful these floodwaters were when they came. I'm standing on a part of the riverbank that used to be home to about 200 houses, and they were all completely washed away. There is no sign of where they used to stand. A little bit farther from the river, I can see these very sturdy, multi-story concrete houses, and that is what the waters took away.
13: Carolyn is with me now. That sounds awful and frankly terrifying. Where are you now?
12: Marco, I'm just a few miles from that spot on the river bend where I was standing earlier today. And when I was there, I could see that the bridge that had been washed out was still very much washed out. There's been no rebuilding happening there. However, there is kind of a makeshift cable car that's been built to connect the two sides of this town. So mostly people are still in sort of immediate disaster relief mode, but there is a little bit of recovery happening.
13: Yes, yeah, so tell us more about that. What is the latest on the recovery effort?
12: So there are still active recovery efforts happening in hydropower tunnels, where there is still some hope that survivors remain. But in the rest of the country, including here where I am now, the focus is on recovering bodies. As you said, more than 4,000 people are still missing, and loved ones are desperately searching for them, as you can imagine. I saw one man looking for his lost family today. And I spoke to a team of local police officers down on that riverbank earlier, and they've been searching for bodies with drones and helicopters, and they told me that just 2 days ago, they recovered two dozen bodies from just one building not too far from here. Here's one of the officers, a young guy who I spoke to through an interpreter. His name is Rahul Sunar.
17: I haven't seen any dead bodies till now. I haven't rescued single dead bodies yet. I was shocked though. Things goes like this. Oh my God, you see, that I'm not expecting this.
12: So he told me he's been a police officer for 4 or 5 years. He'd never seen a dead body until he recovered those two dozen. And he said he was shocked, which is something that I have just heard from everyone here. Even though it's been a week, everyone says, you know, I just couldn't believe what was happening when it was happening.
13: Yeah, well, it's something he's certainly not accustomed to. What about people who are displaced?
12: So about 3,500 people are in temporary shelters right now. I visited one of them here in this area. It's spread across four converted buildings in the municipality, one of which used to be a yoga studio. They say they have enough food and water and medical supplies right now, but this is one of the more accessible places. It's much harder to reach displaced people farther up the mountain, farther into the valley. One town that's usually about a four-hour drive from here, for example, is where a lot of displaced people from higher up have been relocated to via helicopter. And today it was nearly impossible to reach by car because the road had been washed out. Right. I saw this big picture of an SUV that was like totally stuck in the mud trying to get there today.
13: How many people are still in need of help?
12: So there is almost no one who still needs to be rescued from flooded areas because it has been a week since the floods. But the government says it still doesn't even have an estimate of how many areas are cut off from road access. I saw multiple helicopters flying overhead for most of the day today, some of them bringing aid up the mountain. And as I drove up from Kathmandu this morning, there were also all of these trucks just laden with aid, some of them from big NGOs that, you know, you would have heard of, but also apparently some just individuals. I chatted with Topraz Alam on the side of the road through an interpreter, and he pulled up this tarp that was covering the bed of his truck to show me just the giant sacks of rice that he was bringing to this town right here.
17: I saw the news, and I got so emotional, so I could not hold my hands, hold my heart. So I collected this donation from my friends, families, and all my villages, so came to here buying all the relief mats. So that's the case.
12: So he's, Marco, just a regular guy who's like home from where he usually works in Qatar. And he said, I can't just stand by and watch this happen. So he took an initiative to organize help. And there were other people I talked to, just regular locals here who are stepping up to volunteer.
13: So, Carolyn, you're going to be on the ground for the next several days. What else are you going to be following?
12: So I do want to tell you more about how officials are using drones to locate the bodies of those who have died in the floods. And also a major focus while I'm here is going to be what scientists are figuring out about exactly what caused these floods and how they fit into this bigger picture of this very rapidly changing region. The ice and permafrost are melting fast and destabilizing, you know, the very ground that this area sits on. And so I will be looking more into the climate connections of this natural disaster.
13: My colleague Carolyn Beeler near the Trishuli River in Nepal, the site last week of catastrophic flooding. Carolyn, we'll be hearing from you later this week. Thank you very much.
12: Thank you, Marco.
13: Victims of the late notorious commander Ratko Mladic are decrying Serbia's proposal to honor the Bosnian Serb general who was convicted of genocide. During the Bosnian War, Mladic personally orchestrated the siege of Sarajevo and the Srebrenica massacre, which killed nearly 8,000 Muslim men and boys in July of 1995. Mladic died last week in prison at The Hague, where he was serving a life sentence for his crimes. But in Serbia and Serb-controlled parts of Bosnia, many still see him as a nationalist hero. The World's Europe correspondent Orla Barry has this report.
18: In a church in the city of Banja Luka, people light candles and a memorial for Ratko Mladic. One woman ushers a small girl in a yellow dress to stand next to a large picture of the military commander and pose for a photo. A video from the service shows. Others touch his picture like it's a religious icon. The church is located in Republika Srpska, a predominantly Serb entity in Bosnia and Herzegovina. Milorad Dodik, the region's former president and still the most powerful political figure there, was among those paying tribute. Ratko Mladic may be a criminal to some, but he was a great figure, Dodik said. A man who defended the people of Serbia. In the town of Svornik in eastern Bosnia, crowds marched through the streets, chanting the former military commander's name. The marches and talk of a state funeral for Ratko Mladic doesn't surprise Jamil Hodžić, a Bosniak Muslim.
19: It didn't shock me because it's not the first case. Even low-ranking generals or commanders had the same treatment in the past.
18: Hodžić was 9 years old and living in Sarajevo when the war started in 1992.
19: I would say I, quote-unquote, was saved because I was too young or young to comprehend everything in a way that, I mean, it's shooting, but you're not aware of the danger all the time because sometimes you go outside and play and you ignore these things.
18: Sometimes his family went hungry, he says, but then so did most of his neighbours. When he was 12 years old, though, that childish innocence was shattered.
19: On 3rd of May 1995, it was a quiet, nice, sunny May day, and we went outside to play, and my brother was killed by a sniper in front of me and all other kids who were there.
18: His brother Amel, who was 16, died on the way to hospital. No one was held responsible for his killing. Hodžić says he blames Ratko Mladic and those above and below him in the chain of command for his brother's death. Mladic oversaw a long and bloody siege of Sarajevo in which thousands were killed. He's also widely regarded as the architect of the genocide at Srebrenica, where more than 8,000 Bosniak Muslim men and boys were rounded up and murdered. But this week, several Serbian newspapers painted a very different picture of the military commander.
20: You have people saying this is somebody who is a hero because he defended people against what was sure to be a great victimization.
18: Eric Gordy, who's in the Serbian capital, Belgrade, is professor of political and cultural sociology at University College London.
20: You have people saying that the tribunal murdered Mladic. You have people saying this is a story about another Serbian person who died in custody of The Hague. You have a person saying the world has been lying about the genocide in Srebrenica.
18: Even Serbia's own president, Aleksandar Vučić, denies that what happened in Srebrenica was genocide. In Bosnia and Herzegovina, including in the Serb-run entity of Republika Srpska, genocide denial is a crime. And this week, the state prosecutor's office announced that criminal charges have been filed against Milorad Dodik, the region's former president, and other high-ranking officials for their remarks glorifying Mladic. 55,000 criminal reports were also filed against residents in the predominantly Serb entity for comments online supporting Mladic just this past week. Velma Saric, who grew up in a town close to Srebrenica, says she doesn't expect many of those cases will ever be prosecuted.
21: But I do hope in some way that they will be, you know, brave enough, our prosecutors, and that they will at least have a few high-ranking cases where they will try to send the message that, you know, if you publicly glorify it and if you publicly support war criminals, that there is possibility that you will be punished.
18: How the Serbian government treats the funeral of Mladic will be a real test, she says. Saric runs the post-conflict research centre in Sarajevo. Next month, Serbia heads to the polls. And Saric says some government representatives are using very nationalistic rhetoric right now as a distraction tool.
21: Primarily, they use the language of hatred and war and history as a way of manipulating people, covering corruption and nepotism, which is a huge problem.
18: And as a way to win votes, she says. The memorials and the celebrations for Mladic this week have reopened old wounds, Saric says. But few believe the country will return to conflict.
21: On the grassroots level, ordinary people are tired, they are poor. There is no a lot of willingness, even by former veterans, to go to the war again.
18: And that gives Saric hope, because in spite of their politics, nobody wants to go back to the days of war, she says. For the world, I'm Orla Barry.
13: The world lost a bright source of joy and playfulness in August. Japanese artist Yayoi Kusama died at the age of 97. I could mention her neon red bangs or the polka dots in infinity mirror rooms, her calling cards that enchanted museum goers around the world. But instead, I'm going to turn to a teacher on YouTube who composes songs about artists. Mrs. Zepeda's Edu Music Beats has produced musical stories about Jean-Michel Basquiat, Georgia O'Keeffe, Vincent van Gogh, and this one about Yayoi Kusama.

0: This is The World. I'm Marco Werman. After more than 270 days at sea, the aircraft carrier USS Abraham Lincoln arrived in the waters off Thailand, giving its sailors much-needed shore leave. The ship's record-breaking deployment saw growing complaints about the conditions on the boat and declining morale. Many of the sailors are expected to visit the seaside town of Pattaya. The vacation hotspot has deep ties to the U.S. military, going back to the Vietnam War. Elizabeth Becker in Washington is author of Overbooked, The Exploding Business of Travel and Tourism. She's written that the presence of the U.S. soldiers turned Pattaya into, quote, a raunchy seaside playground.
1: Thailand was a very important ally of the United States during the Vietnam War. And Thailand opened up many of its air bases to American bombers and fighter squadrons, and also opened up Bangkok and the beaches to R&R for soldiers. So Thailand, very open, very happy to help the soldiers relax during the war. And they went down to Pattaya, which is close enough to Bangkok that it's inexpensive and accessible. And there they did what a lot of soldiers and sailors do when they take a break from war. They hit the nightlife and found prostitutes. So that's how it happened. And this is in the 60s up until 70. I think the last soldiers left in 76. So that's a full decade.
0: Yeah, I mean, captured in films like Full Metal Jacket. So the Vietnam War brought U.S. soldiers to Thailand for rest and relaxation. What were the benefits for the local economy in Pattaya?
1: Well, obviously, it's an immediate gold rush. And you had bars and clubs, and it's been too long since I've been there, but like Soi 6, and now I think it's called the walking area. The whole place was transformed. It's sort of like any kind of situation where all of a sudden, not just hundreds, but thousands were coming down and changed the whole economy and focus of it. It was no longer mainly a fishing village. It was a resort. Particular kind of resort, but it became a resort.
0: Yeah, get deeper into that, a particular kind of resort. I mean, tourism, whether it's sailors or backpackers, can also bring some downsides. So what were the darker sides to this U.S. military presence in Pattaya?
1: The sex life. And theoretically, prostitution was illegal in Thailand, but that didn't last at all with the waves of the soldiers. There are red light districts, and just it changes everything. It's no longer a family town. It's 24-hour clubs, lots of drinking. It's raunchy. It's not, the Thai culture has sort of disappeared and it's been replaced by this other kind of lifestyles. And it hasn't entirely disappeared, let's say.
0: Well, I was reading about how the government in Thailand in 1966 adopted the Entertainment Places Act, which created this legal gray area allowing the sex trade to operate semi-openly in bars and massage parlors, despite laws at the time banning sex work. So what did that do to the sex worker business in Pattaya?
1: Exploded, because you weren't afraid anymore. So you had, to my mind, really the sad situation of young women from the countryside coming in, sometimes encouraged by family in order to, you know, make money as a sex worker. And it was raucous and sometimes violent. And you wouldn't go there often. I mean, if you're a Western tourist during that era and not in the military or something, you would not go down there for fun. It would be too crazy.
0: So, as you said, Pattaya is close to Bangkok, but I wonder, was it the Vietnam War that brought the red light district to Bangkok?
1: Oh, yeah. I mean, there's no question, because Bangkok's red district was very much a product of the war, too. We're talking thousands of soldiers. Just to give you an idea of how important those air bases were to the United States strategy, approximately 80% of the bombs dropped on North Vietnam during the war came from airplanes based in Thailand. So you can imagine how many Americans were there. So it was because it's close to Thailand that it was overflow. And Bangkok was the place to go for R&R, rest and recuperation, if you're a soldier in Vietnam itself. So separate from any of the soldiers at the air bases, it was the place, if you're in South Vietnam in the American Army, you would come to Bangkok and then often to Pattaya. If you had a little more money, you might fly to Honolulu because you'd really want to go to the United States. But for most guys, they didn't have that kind of money and they would go to Bangkok. And then you want to go down and flop on a beach and you go to Pattaya. So it was of a piece. It was not one as separate from the other.
0: I'm speaking with writer Elizabeth Becker about the place where crew members of the USS Abraham Lincoln are taking R&R, Pattaya in Thailand. So what happened to Pattaya after the Vietnam War and troops left Southeast Asia?
1: After the war, Thailand by 1976 said, please, will you all leave? And the war's ending was not as wonderful as the Thais had expected for them. And so they asked the Americans to leave. And Thailand as a whole decided by the 1990s that they wanted tourism to be one of their major industries, which meant Pattaya and the rest of the country were going to become much more family friendly, much greater emphasis on what it is to be Thai, Thai culture, Thai dance, Thai food, and lots of golf courses and beaches that were much more family friendly, that, you know, with boats and clean living, great restaurants and so on and so forth. So Pattaya was part of that. Never quite lost, however, the sort of raunchy feel to it, as again, they still had that undercurrent. And even though supposedly prostitution was sort of illegal, it still continued. But it's a much more family friendly place.
0: I wonder if there are other examples of how wartime, such as what happened in Vietnam, it creates adjacent places of tourism, relaxation, hedonism that then become permanent. Have we seen this duplicated historically?
1: Oh, yeah. In my research, the obvious example was Hawaii.
0: And when did that happen? Around what conflict?
1: Very much World War II. And now the basic income of Hawaii is 50% military and 50% tourism. And Pearl Harbor, of course, is a national museum that is a huge tourism draw. But then the hedonism goes from the raunchy World War II to backpackers to then surfers. And it just changed the whole complexion of Hawaii. Hedonism then has a completely different flavor to it.
0: Yeah, again, captured in another film, From Here to Eternity.
1: Yes, very good, very good.
0: Finally, for departments of defense, or in this case, the Department of War, what do you think the dividend is for them by giving troops downtime in ports of pleasure like Pattaya?
1: I don't know why they didn't go home first, quite frankly. I don't know why they had to stop there unless it was supplies. I didn't see any reporting on that. But it's not that when we describe this, they were at war, and I have no idea now that the Navy is, you have women and men, and I'm sure it's a different complexion, but it is a place where you can relax, where you can feel free, and whatever pleasure you want, you could probably find it.
0: Elizabeth Becker is the author of Overbooked, The Exploding Business of Travel and Tourism. We reached her in Washington.

0: This is The World. I'm Marco Werman. More than 11,000 people across the U.S. have gotten sick in a major outbreak of the parasite Cyclospora. It can and has caused severe digestive problems. The FDA has linked the outbreak to iceberg lettuce from central Mexico, but Mexican officials are pushing back on that conclusion. They say there's not enough evidence. The World's TV Isaiah reports on the impact in Mexico and the questions that remain.
1: It started in July with thousands of people getting sick across the U.S. Some were running to the bathroom dozens of times a day.
2: 30, 40 times a day. I am miserable here at the hospital. It stopped and it started again.
1: Ella Salon Jones in Michigan told CBS that she was hospitalized with Cyclospora after eating a Taco Bell. The parasite can cause severe diarrhea, stomach cramps, and fatigue, sometimes for weeks. The FDA says this outbreak is linked to iceberg lettuce from central Mexico, processed by Taylor Farms in the state of Guanajuato.

0: samples found no cyclospora, and the company has already resumed operations. The FDA's only positive letter sample turned out to be a false positive. But the FDA still says the outbreak points to Mexican lettuce based on interviews with sick people and tracing where the lettuce came from. That's the key dispute. Tracing the lettuce back to Mexico is not the same as proving where it became contaminated. Jerry Lopez is a food safety expert at the University of Arizona.
1: The challenge here with these traceback investigations is that the commodity will have already left the agricultural field. And then by the time individuals are getting sick, having symptoms, it could be easily a month.
0: That makes it hard to find a positive sample after the fact. Lopez says the contamination could have happened in the field, through irrigation water, or later during washing and processing.
1: Because it's so long ago, they don't know what happened. At what point was that commodity contaminated?
0: That uncertainty has fueled frustration in Mexico.
2: Nosotros consideramos que es una guerra no arancelaria.
0: Juan Carlos Anaya is an agricultural consultant in Guanajuato. He says Mexican growers already have to meet strict exports and traceability requirements. And he questions why the U.S. is pointing to Mexico without identifying where the contamination actually happened.
2: Pero también en Estados Unidos se produce. Bueno, también puede ser de ellos. ¿Por qué nos echan toda la culpa a México?
0: The United States also produces vegetables, he says. Why put all the blame on Mexico? Jerry Lopez, the food safety expert, says it's unlikely that the contamination happened in the U.S., because the lettuce was processed and packed in Mexico. But it's still not clear where the issue was.
3: So the evidence is incomplete?
1: Yes, I would say that would be a safe thing to say.
0: Lopez says one way to avoid this kind of mystery in the future is more routine testing, especially of irrigation and processing water. Right now, he says, growers are not generally required to test for cyclospora. So even after an outbreak this large, investigators may never know exactly how the parasite got into the food. For The World, I'm Tibisa Isea, Mexico City.
4: It can be hard to admit to being overwhelmed and needing help, especially in cultures where talk therapy isn't common or might even be taboo. A scientist in Thailand says he's got a novel way to identify people who are quietly struggling with anxiety. All he needs is a sample of their sweat. Last summer, reporter Patrick Nguyen in Bangkok went to learn more.
5: I'm in a laboratory in Bangkok with Dr. Chaden Kun Singh, a bespectacled chemist with a mop of black hair. He's fussing around with a big bag of cotton balls.
6: We need to collect your sweat. Yeah. We will put this one under your armpits, and then you hold it for 15 minutes.
5: As instructed, I wedge cotton balls under my pits. On the table, there's this weird-looking contraption with circuit boards and red lights and rubber tubing. Once those cotton balls are soaked in my sweat, Dr. Chaden will stick them in this machine. I let him know I came ready for this test.
6: Today, I did not use deodorant. I think it doesn't matter. But the thing is that you cannot just do it after taking shower because it will be too clean.
7: I see.
6: Yeah,
7: okay.
6: That's why normally we go for afternoon collection.
5: Okay. When we're stressed, our bodies produce high levels of certain chemicals, types of ammonia, diethyl ether, methanol. Researchers have long known how to spot these stress markers in human blood.
6: But the thing is that the sample collection process could be lengthy and then it's kind of more expensive.
5: Dr. Chaden says his method is conducive to mass testing to identify people suffering from anxiety who don't even know they need help. He says his prototype portable gas chromatography machine is the answer. It was built right here at Chulalongkorn University, Thailand's answer to Harvard. The machine is still under development, but it's cheap to produce and potentially more honest than a person filling out a mental health questionnaire. But is it accurate? Chaden has published his findings in a peer-reviewed study in a science journal.
6: Around 80% accuracy.

0: for the stress and a little bit lower for depression.
1: 80% for stress. That's why, for now, he's more focused on anxiety. To test the accuracy of his device, he has anyone with high stress chemicals speak to a specialist who can make a professional determination. Okay, my cotton balls should be sweaty enough. I hand them over so Dr. Chadin can insert them into this machine.
0: Yeah, we just put the sample here and then we press the button.
1: It'll take a few minutes to get results. Chadin's team has been testing this machine on 3 stress-prone groups: nurses, firefighters, and master's students. During my visit, a 22-year-old student named Jirawat comes by to give a sample of his sweat. I ask him, in a fiercely competitive university like this, would admitting to anxiety be hard? Yeah, it would be hard, he says, because Thai people in general don't want to say, I have anxiety. People might think you're abnormal. Dr. Chadin adds that in a Buddhist culture, a collective culture, it's not always easy to draw focus to your personal struggles. It can come off as self-absorbed.
0: They may feel shy, they may feel not so confident, telling the other that they got stress, they got depression.
1: Chadin's research assistant, Supatjira Supakawanit, comes into the room. She plugs a laptop into the machine to help analyze my results. I ask her how long until they're ready. Few more minutes, she says. While we're waiting, she tells me, nearly half of all students analyzed here do show some level of elevated stress. Maybe not anxiety per se, but an indication they're pushing their limits. Supatjira says people may be totally unaware of their stress, but the chemicals don't lie. Anyone struggling can get low-cost treatment at a government hospital. All right, I see colorful lines squiggling across her laptop screen. Dr. Chadin leans in to interpret my results. He nods and says the word flat.
0: Flat.
2: Flat means?
0: This means that you don't have stress at the moment.
1: Always nice to hear. Looking ahead, Dr. Chadin wants to send his stress-detecting machines to places like Thailand's countryside, identifying anxiety in communities where the condition is less talked about, but help is needed all the same. For the world, I'm Patrick Nguyen, Bangkok.
3: Okay, pop quiz time. What's the name of the big lake just south of Toronto and north of Rochester, New York? If you Google it, you'll find that it's Lake America. If you search on Apple Maps, yep, also Lake America. But if you go to the OG of online navigation, MapQuest, yes, it still exists and it's still a verb. MapQuest that body of water and you'll see it's called Lake Ontario. By refusing to rename it, MapQuest has become the most in-demand navigation tool on both sides of the border. Americans and Canadians are downloading the app like mad. As of yesterday morning, the app held the number one spot on Apple's App Store. MapQuest general manager says that in the spirit of fun, the company is offering subscribers the chance to generate their own name for the great body of water. Lake Worman? Anyone? Yeah, probably not. Alexander Lukashenko, the president of Belarus, is known for ruling his country with an iron fist. Belarusians have been living under his autocratic regime for more than 3 decades. In 2020, protests were brutally crushed after what international observers described as a sham presidential election. Now that repression is reaching Belarusians abroad. Earlier this year, a Belarusian court declared the European Humanities University, which operates in exile in neighboring Lithuania, an extremist organization. Anybody associated with it could face years in prison. Belarus's Secret Service, still known as the KGB, has searched the homes of families whose children are suspected of studying at the university. Lisa Louis spoke with 3 such students. To protect their identities, their voices are interpreted by actors.
4: Dozens of current and former students have had their family homes in Belarus searched, according to human rights organization Vyazna.
5: In early June, the authorities came to my family home back in Belarus. They asked threatening questions and were looking for documents linking me to this university. Luckily, I asked my family to destroy such documents. But when I heard about the search, I was panicking. I was crying and shaking.
4: far away and unable to help, the students in Vilnius dread the news from home, even those whose families have yet to be targeted.
6: It was scary when they were doing the searches. Every morning, I turned on my phone, hoping my family was still all right. We all told our parents to wipe our chats from their phones. And we have created these fake stories that we are badly behaved children who don't talk to our parents. And that's why they don't know anything about us.
4: Belarus accuses the university of aiming to undermine the country's constitutional order. Here's Dmitry Brilov, the spokesman of the prosecutor's office in Belarus.
7: The Belarus University in Exile, as they call themselves, is providing methodological, financial and other forms of assistance to radical politicized groups, as well as to destructive foreign non-governmental organizations.
4: People linked to the university could face several years behind bars, according to Belarusian law. The students are terrified that their loved ones could be jailed. According to the United Nations Human Rights Council, arbitrary arrests and detention have become a fixture of the tactics of Belarusian authorities. Torture is systemic, with forced confessions regularly streamed on national television. The scale of this phenomenon is almost industrial, according to the World Organization Against Torture, which says that the purpose is to intimidate society and crush dissent. The university's rector, Vilius Sadauskas, a Lithuanian national, refutes the allegations by Belarus.
8: Well, the university task is the higher education. If we are teaching young people to critically evaluate different sources of the information, we as any other university where, or the faculty, we're having the dialogue with different people. So this is again, not with some kind of intention, but as a natural life of the university.
4: Sadauskas says 150 Belarusians have dropped out since April, many of them online students based in Belarus. But I met a student who made a different choice. Originally a remote learner based in Belarus, she packed her bags and made a daring bid for freedom in Lithuania.
9: Once the university was declared an extremist organization, I pretended I wasn't a student at that university. And luckily, the border guards didn't put that into question and let me leave the country. But it is truly terrifying, and I worry about the students who have stayed in Belarus. I certainly wouldn't want them to get caught.
4: In addition to her fear for safety of those she left behind, she also expressed frustration at the short-sightedness of the authorities. She and her contemporaries should be seen as an asset, she believes, not as enemies.
9: The state regards students who study abroad as absolute scum or trash. And there is a whole brain drain discussion. They try to keep students from leaving, but they go about it all wrong. Take my situation, for example. I was willing to fulfill the requirements to work in Belarus. I wouldn't have minded staying, provided the state recognized the university where I was studying.
4: But Andrei Strijak, a Vilnius-based Belarusian activist, is not surprised by Lukashenko's move. He says the Belarusian president, a close ally of Russia's Vladimir Putin's, is trying to further consolidate his grip on power. The authorities are continuing a campaign of repression that has escalated into terror against specific segments of the population deemed hostile to the state, he tells me. More and more groups are being targeted, and every day new practices are emerging. He adds that that goes beyond just the EHU and the persecution of universities as part of the academic community, and that these actions fall under the category of so-called transnational repression. Meanwhile, the Belarusian authorities' move to outlaw the university has fundamentally changed young people's vision of the future. They had to become adults very quickly, the two Vilnius-based students tell me.
5: I cannot allow myself to be a carefree young person. We have to be strong. But I cannot deny that I regularly have mental breakdowns. Events like this just ruin your life.
6: My big dream was to study in Europe and travel to other countries. Now it's only about being in a safe place and running as fast as possible to save my mental health and my parents' safety.
4: The students say they wouldn't dare to go back to their country as long as the current regime is still in place, and that the search for a safe place is likely to continue long after graduation. Lisa Lui, Vilnius.
3: Lisa Lui's story comes to us from our partners at DW. The voices of the students you heard for their security were interpreted by actors.

0: This is The World. I'm Marco Werman. Extreme weather, as we've frequently seen, can be catastrophic. Knowing the details about what is coming and when can make the difference between life and death. To refine these predictions, national weather agencies are increasingly turning to AI. Florence Rabier is a former director general and director of forecasts for the European Center for Medium Range Weather Forecasts. She says this shift to AI really picked up speed at the beginning of last year.
1: It's just a handful of Met services now, but it's starting to explode at the level of the planet to have this being used.
0: So explain briefly how we predicted the weather before and what AI adds that the already hugely complex models don't do.
1: So before, what we used to do is we used all types of observations from satellite, from weather balloons, from stations, weather stations. We combine all those and we put that in a computer program, which we run on a supercomputer that uses all the laws of physics. And this gives us the weather hour by hour for a few days or a few weeks. Now, that's the traditional physics-based weather forecasting.
0: Right.
1: For the AI, or more precisely, maybe the machine learning models, it's one form of AI. It starts from the same initial points as the traditional physics-based forecast. So it's still based on the physics, the way we combine all these data, satellite, weather balloons, etc. But then instead of running step by step, what is the weather going to be like? It does it from the initial point to another point without calculating all the laws of physics that led from one to another. It's like a statistical link that it has programmed in its head, and it does that much faster. It produces the weather in seconds rather than minutes or hours. So it's still based on physics in a way, because it starts from it and it learned from it. But the great thing is that it's accurate as well.
0: Yeah, I was just about to ask, because, you know, using those variables of physics didn't always provide an accurate forecast. Weathercasters, as you know, are the targets of so much anger. So AI is more accurate.
1: It is more accurate. And what it does in particular is that it can predict some of these weather events earlier. So we can be warned a few hours to up to a day, a couple of days earlier of what's going to happen. So that's very important when we have some extreme weather event, to be able to maybe beat the preparation, if you want, for these extreme weather events by predicting it a bit earlier in time.
0: Well, if we look at the weather in Europe this past summer, it was indisputably extreme. The continent withstood five major heat waves. Tens of thousands of deaths are being attributed to that heat. How was AI used to understand what was coming and how to prepare?
1: It's not really understanding. It's starting from the same conditions, but it can predict them with a bit more accuracy and earlier. So for the time being, we're running in parallel to the physics-based model. So it really helps to provide another tool which can provide a better picture of what's going to happen.
0: Without AI predictive modeling, do you believe there would have been more deaths this past summer?
1: Yes, probably, because of preparation for heat waves, for any other event. We know that the warnings that weather services provide are being acted on by society. So the more warning we provide, the better prepared we are, and then we can save some lives, absolutely.
0: So AI isn't infallible. There's research that's been published earlier this year that found that your organization's older numerical model actually outperformed multiple state-of-the-art AI models when it came to forecasting these extreme events. Why do you think that is?
1: Okay, so in a lot of extreme events, actually, AI is doing pretty good. Now, for some really intense winds, for instance, it doesn't yet perform as good. It's a lot to do with the resolution. And by resolution, I mean the definition of how many points there is on the globe that AI can see. So the weather model started predicting the weather over a grid of about 200 by 200 kilometers. So very coarse grid. And now it's going to kilometer scale, so very fine. Mm. The finer you are, the better you can predict, for instance, an intense windstorm. And most AI models now are not yet at this resolution, having all these parameters at very fine resolution, like the physics-based model. So they are not yet performing as well sometimes in some intense phenomena. I'm pretty sure they will, and it's coming.
0: Where do the hurdles still stand with AI weather prediction, especially as climate change seems to keep accelerating the unpredictability factor?
1: Yeah, climate change is a good one because the AI models rely on a time series of weather events from the last decades. So if it's changing very rapidly, it will have to be trained and retrained very fast on the new weather conditions. So then it means that it has to be retrained. So the expensive part on a machine learning model, AI, is to do all this training on all these past weather events. And then it's in real time, in operations, it's very fast, but you have to do this retraining. And so it means that it will have to be retrained very fast and very often when the climate changes a lot. Now, where all models can sort of have a hurdle, it's actually measuring all parameters in the atmosphere. So in the end, what will be a bit of a blocking point is, do we have enough observations to really know what's going on everywhere and then being able to simulate it? Do we have enough information in all the valleys, in over all the islands where we have different, you know, geography quite complicated? Do we have enough observations in developing countries where they do not have the resources to have so many weather balloons? So I think if we improve the knowledge of the atmosphere through observations, satellite, but also in situ observations, then both AI and physical models will continue to improve, and the AI models have a bit of an advantage there.
0: Florence Rabier is a former director general and director of forecasts for the European Center for Medium Range Weather Forecasts. She's now at the main meteorological office in the UK.

That's our show for this Wednesday. The World comes to you from the Nan and Bill Harris studio in Boston. We're online at theworld.org with more of our reporting on YouTube. You can find us at The World News GBH. I'm Marco Werman. I predict we will see you right back here tomorrow.

0: That was The World from PRX. The program was recorded earlier in the day.
1: This is Asian View from NHK World Japan. I'm Keiko Kitagawa. Rescue efforts are continuing after flash floods hit an area near the border between Nepal and China last Wednesday. Disaster management officials in Nepal say 1,050 people have been confirmed dead and more than 3,900 remain unaccounted for as of Tuesday. China's state-run media report that 16 people died and more than 540 are missing on the Chinese side. Rain is forecast to continue in the disaster areas through the week. Rescue workers face the risk of secondary disasters such as flooded rivers. Japanese Finance Minister Katayama Satsuki says she and U.S. Treasury Secretary Scott Bessent agree that orderly yen movements are vital for the stability of financial markets. Katayama made that statement after she and Bessent held talks on Monday during a meeting of G20 finance chiefs in North Carolina. She said they agreed that joint efforts between Japan and the U.S. would help stabilize financial markets. Monday marks 1 year since a powerful earthquake devastated parts of Afghanistan. Many people who lost their homes are still living in tents. A magnitude 6.0 quake struck eastern Afghanistan on August 31st last year. The UN and other organizations said over 8,000 homes were destroyed. Kunar province suffered the worst damage. A local resident described the situation there to NHK.
2: We cannot make arrangements for winter. We have no place to go. We need everything.
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10: From CBC News, the world is sour. I'm Neil Kumar. The temporary gas tax holiday is going to last a little longer. It was set to expire next week, but Ottawa says Canadians need help in coping with the rising cost of living and volatile fuel prices. Tom Perry has more.
11: It's about making life more affordable.
12: With fuel prices still high, Finance Minister François-Philippe Champagne says now is not the time for Ottawa to bring back its excise tax on gas and diesel.
11: The temporary suspension of the federal fuel excise tax will remain in place until January 31, 2027.
12: Champagne says the tax will gradually be reimposed, first at half its regular rate, before resuming fully on April 1st of next year. Federal conservatives have been pressing the government on this issue and are claiming victory. Calgary MP Jasraj Halan is the party's national revenue critic.
13: We did get a big win in getting the Liberals to back down on their tax hike, but we're asking them to go further with it.
12: The opposition says the government should drop other levies on fuel and cut costs for Canadians even more. Tom Perry, CBC News, Ottawa.
10: The war between Iran and the U.S. is pulling in Arab neighbors again. This week has seen the biggest exchange of fire between Tehran and Washington since July. Iranian attacks have targeted U.S. allies across the Gulf, including Kuwait, Bahrain, and Jordan. That follows a series of U.S. strikes on Iran, including one that Iranian state media says hit a wedding. And as Margaret Evans reports, Tehran is now calling it a war crime.
14: The sound of panic and fear in the night. This video taken after a U.S. strike reportedly hit near a wedding party in the southern city of Khohestak, near the Strait of Hormuz. It shows smoke coming from a building and people hauling what looked to be fire hoses towards it through rubble. Iran is calling it a war crime, launching retaliatory strikes against U.S. military bases in the region early Wednesday, according to Iranian military spokesman Ibrahim Zulfikari. The offensive operation against the Americans will continue until they regret their crimes, he said. The U.S. Central Command told CBC News it's looking into the reports, noting that they were made on Iranian state media. The U.S. military never targets civilians, it said. Margaret Evans, CBC News, London.
10: The Bank of Canada says it is not budging on its key lending rate. It is staying at 2.25%, where it has remained since last October. Bank Governor Tiff Macklem outlined some of the factors which led to that decision.
15: Since our last decision in July, the conflict in the Middle East has persisted without a clear path to resolution. Closer to home, the United States has imposed new tariffs on Canadian exports, and the Canadian government has responded with proportionate tariffs or counter tariffs and Macklem new supports says, for hard-hit businesses and workers.
10: Macklem says higher energy costs have not yet had a major impact on the rest of the Canadian economy. Palestinian officials say two teenagers have been killed in the occupied West Bank during an attack involving Israeli settlers and troops. The Palestinian Health Ministry says they died in the village of Al-Mughayir near Ramallah. The Israeli military says its troops were firing at people who were throwing stones. Another beluga whale from Marineland that was sent to an aquarium in Chicago has died. Shedd Aquarium says a whale named Rain that came from Marineland last month has passed away. Officials at the aquarium also say that another whale named Beethoven that was already a resident has also died. Shedd Aquarium has brought in a total of 10 beluga whales from Marineland in Niagara Falls. In the Greater Toronto Area, tens of thousands of people are without power after extremely dangerous thunderstorms tonight. Officials say hailstones were the size of ping pong balls and that some roads have been flooded and closed. There were also vehicles that got stuck under a flooded underpass. Also, a number of trees were downed by raging winds. And that is The World This Hour. For CBC News, I'm Neil Kumar.

0: I'm Saroja Coelho, and you're listening to CBC Radio 1. 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
1: For the longest time, one of the most enduring questions in hip-hop has been, who killed Tupac Shakur? Tupac was killed in a drive-by shooting in 1996, and almost 30 years later, to the day, there's finally a conviction in his murder. I'm Alamin Abdul Mahmoud. This is Commotion. Taryn Finley is here to talk about this. Taryn, welcome back to the show.
2: So good to be back, Alamin.
1: Of course. Let's just start by saying, can you tell us a little bit more about the person who was convicted this week? Dwayne Keith Davis. He's known as Keefe D. Who is he? What's his connection to Tupac?
2: Yeah, Keefe D and Pac were in rival gangs, essentially. So Keefe D, of course, associated with the Southside Crips, and Pac with Mob Pyrus, along with Suge Knight. And their beef was really interlaced in between the beef between Suge Knight's Death Row Records and Diddy's Bad Boy Records. So that's where we kind of get the kind of East Coast, West Coast beef. Even though Keefe D obviously based in L.A., there are theories that he was this West Coast gang member who was kind of doing the East Coast dirty work in that entire rap beef. Like, that's been kind of like a longstanding theory. But essentially, yeah, they were rival gang members.
1: I mentioned in the introduction there that Tupac was killed in 1996. How was Keefe D identified as Tupac's killer so long after Tupac's death?
2: I mean, he identified himself. He told on himself in so many instances, not only just recently in the memoir that he shared, but also originally in 2008, he talked to investigators, and this was an investigation about actually Notorious B.I.G.'s death, but he ended up implicating himself in Pac's murder while they were investigating Biggie's. And then again, he spoke to the Las Vegas police, in which obviously Pac's murder occurred in 2009. But what really escalated this indictment again was his memoir and a series of interviews that he did, you know, promoting it and beforehand, essentially bragging and admitting to the crime.
1: I should say, so Pac's killed in 1996, and then we sort of, what we end up with is years and years and years of a bunch of names floating around. Keefe D's name has been floating around for some time, like ever since that death actually happened. But as you mentioned, he admitted to something in his memoir. So he admits in his memoir to being the one in the car to hand over the gun in interviews, but he pleaded not guilty in the trial. What do you make of the way that he positioned himself actively in connection to Tupac's murder?
2: I mean, it was really interesting is, again, this memoir is called Compton Street Legend. He wanted the cred and the accolades that came with being associated with the fall of this great rapper in these interviews, in the book. But he essentially changed his tune, obviously, when it was time to face the repercussions, when it was time to enter that plea deal in this specific trial. Was really funny to me. I mean, obviously, you know, we don't know Keefe D as a rapper, but MF Doom has this song called, in which the lyrics go, rap snitches telling all their business, sitting in the court and be their own star witness. And that's what we saw in this. Yeah. We would have not had this trial, this conviction, 30 years, literally almost to the date of Pac's death, had Keefe D not gone on record and implicated himself in connection to this. And what he was, you know, what essentially the book said was kind of a quote, true story.
1: Yeah.
2: But, you know, him saying otherwise on the stand.
1: Yeah, there's a gap, right? There's a gap between what he said on the stand in terms of pleading not guilty to this and also the stuff that he proudly wrote in the memoir, because as you sort of mentioned, there's something about wanting to be associated with hip-hop history and be a part of claiming the credit for Pac's death. This trial's been, is not a short trial. It's been going on for weeks. We heard from 25 witnesses. In terms of, like, just as you were following that trial, what were some of the key points of that trial for you?
2: Oh my goodness. One of the biggest kind of turning points, I think, was that they found in a 2023 raid of QVD's home, this scrapbook of news articles, magazine cover, like there was a Vibe magazine cover from that year of Pac on it, and, you know, just related clippings to his murder, as if it almost felt like I was kind of watching a movie and you know, seeing a, you know, a kind of like, you know, big enterprise killer basically like admiring their work. Not saying that, you know, that specifically is what happened, but that was what the mood felt like
1: collecting a scrapbook seeing, of all these headlines. Yeah,
2: exactly. And like the details essentially, so defense didn't actually say why, like they gave no reason why these things were in his home. But, you know, what also was striking to that question was the fact that Pac's family was there front and center every day. And you can only imagine how re-traumatized they were during this entire trial. And of course, the sigh of relief that they're probably feeling right now that it's over. I mean, this was... It was something to see. It was something to follow.
1: Yeah, I mean, the idea is like waiting for 30 years for this day, and then it's now finally here. I can imagine the gigantic relief. And I should say, for more on the actual trial, people should go check out CBC News. But right now, I just want to talk a little bit about the public interest that there is that's been over Tupac's murder over the years. There's been so many documentaries. There's been many miniseries. There's been a lot of music about this. And obviously, he's still kind of occupied a gigantic place in pop culture long after his death. Why do you think Tupac has captured all of this attention, do you think?
2: Man, I mean, Pac was murdered at his prime. He was 25. He had just released, you know, just earlier in that year, All Eyes on Me. And that was what a lot of folks, you know, credit as like, you know, kind of his magnum opus. That was, you know, he was at his lyrical, at his poetic peak. And, you know, he was getting into movies. We'd seen him in Juice. We'd seen him in Poetic Justice. And he had cemented himself as this cultural phenomenon that was, and his star was only rising. Mm-hmm. So we know that, like, Pac has, you cannot talk about the story of hip hop without talking about Pac. You cannot talk about the story of Black youth in America and how they saw themselves and how they may have found like fight, revolution, et cetera, without talking about Pac's music. I mean, we have artists like Kendrick, who, you know, and so many others who cite Pac as being this giant in hip hop, in rap, and in the cultural generally. And unfortunately, his death represents the fact that, you know, a lot of what he talked about in his music about America not caring about Black youth, about young Black men. And unfortunately, you know, that is why we didn't get resolution 30 years ago. And, you know, we're kind of coming around and seeing it fortunately now.
1: I think that there's a degree to me, I think, of the interest in Pac and the unfulfilled potential, right? The idea of like losing someone who was at the top of their game at 25 years old, and you just go, this person is about to change the face of this entire genre, and then you lose him right there and then. And then from there on, all of the mourning and all of the grief of that potential ends up being sort of wrapped up in this one story, right? And sort of a reflection of like, okay, we lost Pac, what does this mean? And then like over and over and over, you just see younger rappers saying, that's my North Star. That's the person I'd like to reference. And so I guess like maybe I can ask you this. We see the story, we arrive here, and we arrive at this conviction, right? At no point does that mean sort of closing the story on Pac. But what do you think this conviction means for the world of hip hop more broadly? Like as we sort of understand this landing point and this solving of this mystery, what do you think that means?
2: I honestly don't know. I feel like I'm still processing that. But what I hope it brings about is, especially because, you know, unfortunately, Pac's murder, Biggie's murder, they're not anomalies. We see so many rappers taken from us so soon. And, you know, the genre is only, you know, just a little over 50 years old, but so many of the young folks that we see end up becoming victims to these crimes. I really hope that there is a culture change around the idea of snitching. I hope that there, you know, is more value placed and more justice that comes to these lives. And, you know, I know a lot of people have talked about, you know, the renewed interest in potentially, you know, solving Biggie's murder.
1: Yeah, like, Biggie was killed less than a year later after Pac.
2: Exactly, yeah. Exactly. So, you know, I really hope that some of these cold cases and also just some of these ongoing, you know, occurrences are solved, and that there is a huge reduction in the amount of Black life in hip hop that we see lost.
1: I'll tell you this, Taryn, I'm 38 years old, so this case has been unresolved for most of my life. And it had been one of those things where, as a hip-hop fan, you just kind of come to understand and say, that's a thing that will never really be answered. And so I'm with you in terms of, like, this idea of still processing, still trying to figure out what this means, because it feels like a new reality we've entered, because I think in my mind I was like, oh, that's just a thing we'll never actually get an answer to. Yep. So it feels a little bit, you know, a little bit surreal, to be honest with you, to have this case kind of resolved in this manner. So thank you so much for being on the show today to reflect on this a little bit. Really appreciate your time.
2: Absolutely. Absolutely. Thank you.
1: Of course. Thank you, friend. Taryn Finley is a culture reporter. She was in Brooklyn, New York.

0: I'm Alamine Abdul Mahmoud, and this is Commotion. And we are going to switch gears now and talk about another story in music. What you're listening to right now is a song called Gentle Woman by English R&B singer Cleo Soul. It is the title track from her latest album. And honestly, like, I think you can hear it in the music right now. Like, can we just bring up the music for just a moment? Like, this is just, this is music that lowers your blood pressure as you're listening to it. Jay Smooth is here to talk about one of the chillest and perhaps most underrated albums of the year. Jay, good to see you, pal. How you doing?
1: Good. Good to be here.
0: Listen, Pablo the Don recommended Gentle Woman the last time that you were here, and then you were, as that recommendation was happening, you were nodding incredibly enthusiastically. Before we get into the record, could you just give us a little bit more about who Cleo Soul is?
1: Yeah, so starting around 2019, there was this sort of mysterious British music collective named SALT, S-A-U-L-T, that started just dropping albums online with no promotion, no information about who the musicians were, but just this incredible mix of different black musical styles from soul, funk, reggae, Afrobeat, gospel, with this rich live instrumentation and lyrics that were speaking perfectly to that Black Lives Matter moment and all the other madness of the world. And eventually people figured out that this SALT collective was led by the really dope UK singer-songwriter Cleo Soul and her husband and creative partner, the producer Inflow, who also works with Adele, Michael Kiwanuka, a bunch of other great UK artists. And as SALT has kept on dropping those projects, Cleo Soul has also released a series of equally great solo albums that kind of zero in on a more intimate, personal version of what SALT has been doing, with lyrics that are sort of more personal and about family and healing. And as you can hear, it's just this really quietly nourishing music that I'm a huge fan of.
0: Oh, quietly nourishing is a beautiful way to describe it. You know what? Let's do another track off Gentle Woman. This song is called Their Smiles Are Not the Same.

0: Jay, I gotta say, like as we talk about with Sade, as we talk about with Jill Scott, as we talk about with a lot of other artists, like there's music that maybe your body feels before your brain registers. How are you feeling about this new Gentlewoman album?
1: I love it. Yeah, I think it's, you mentioned Jill Scott, and I think when we discussed her latest album on here, I said the record really feels like a home-cooked meal.
0: Yeah.
1: And I think that's what every Cleo Soul project feels like that, and this one just as much as the others. It just feels like she's coming over to my house like, listen, I know things are crazy out there, but I'm here. Things are going to be all right. You know, we can ride this out. I feel you. I get it. And you know, the lyrics still very personal, introspective, and the vibes are just so mellow and just, it's hard to talk about Cleo Soul without lapsing into cliche that sounds kind of overly earnest, but it just feels like such, it's just like she radiates this healing energy as soon as you put the music on.
0: I actually do think that there's something useful and powerful about artists that actually there's no other way to describe them but cliche, because you're like, no, they actually do that thing, the thing that you're sometimes hoping to grasp at, you know? This is Cleo Soul's fifth solo album to date. Is she doing something new here, or is she kind of honing on something that has already been kind of a part of the water and just getting a little bit, you know, closer to it?
1: I think lyrically it does somewhat reflect some new chapters of her life. She's a little further along in her journey of motherhood. And I think Cleo and Inflow's religious faith has been coming more to the fore lyrically. Mm-hmm. But overall, I do think it lands as in a similar pocket as previous ones. And I've seen some fans kind of lovingly suggest it's a little samey-samey and they'd like to hear her branch out a little more. But I don't feel that way at all. I mean, I think she puts out records that, as opposed to a lot of other albums that just sound like a collection of hit singles, like I feel like she puts out albums that I want to just put on from front to back and vibe to and live with. So the songs being in a somewhat similar pocket doesn't really bother me. I feel like it's a great pocket that I'm happy to hear her in.
0: I was going to say, like, there are artists that actually specifically go to because they exist in that pocket. And, you know, we talked about Erykah Badu earlier this week on the show. Sade sort of does the same thing. And I think, like, you hear the influences from folks like Erykah Badu or Stevie Wonder, Sade, like, on this record. But, like, the greats aside, like, how do you define Cleo Soul's music? How do you describe it to other people?
1: Yeah, I think it's hard to define because it has that sort of 70s R&B soul instrumentation and production, kind of like Stevie or Roberta Flack, you know.
0: Yeah.
1: The mellow, serene vibes definitely evoke Sade for sure. But it doesn't sound like a straight-up throwback. It's not like a Bruno Mars situation where it almost just sounds like a cover band replicating those old sounds. Like she and Inflow are doing something that is its own thing. And I think it's really just defined by that sort of tender, healing energy. Like she's like the soul music version of that one friend that always makes you feel calm, and it's like she's sitting next to you helping you breathe. I don't know what the genre name would be for that, but I feel like that's what she does for us.
0: Maybe that's beyond genre. Maybe this is like, hey, here's music that you listen to if you just kind of like need to heal for a bit. I will say, like, in preparation for this conversation, you know, kind of like look around and try to see some interviews with Cleo Soul. Not a lot, you know? Cleo Soul is a bit of an elusive and enigmatic figure, does not a lot of do interviews, and they'll do a lot of even live performances. Does that affect how you enjoy this music? You're like, oh, I want to know more about this person. You kind of go like, no, I'm fine. Just give me the music. I don't need to know anything else about the artist.
1: Yeah, I appreciate when the status quo nowadays is to know so much about most artists' personal lives and their opinion on every little thing in the world. You know, I appreciate both Cleo and Inflow being pretty reclusive and just coming back around when they have some music and letting the music speak. You know, I think, especially for Cleo, I think that makes the music feel that much more precious and intimate. Like she's coming back around to make this personal connection with us once again. And I think compared to a lot of artists where I can go online and trace exactly how each lyric tracks with Gracie Abrams is dating my ex, and these lines are specifically about that.
0: Yeah.
1: Not knocking the Phoebe Bridgers album. That's a really good album, too. But
0: you know the stories behind them. Yeah.
1: Right. With Cleo Soul, I feel like her being more private and connecting to us through the music, it lets me take her lyrics and adapt it to whatever is going on in my life. And I feel like well, I don't know exactly what she's going through, but I feel like she gets it. And I think having music that leaves it open to make that kind of connection, I think, has a certain type of value.
0: I will say, to that end, though, it does end up affecting the level of attention that an album gets, right? Like you know, you've seen her sort of, you've seen Cleo Soul pop up on places like Pitchfork and other places before, but not a lot of press that follows, you know, a release of an album like this. Why do you think she's not getting the same attention right now? Like, is there something about Cleo Soul that actually, like, makes you go, actually, it doesn't lend itself to doing a press run, a traditional kind of album press run?
1: Yeah, it's interesting. I mean, I'm still hoping that more coverage will come around for the record. But I don't think Cleo Soul needs that as much as another artist might. You know, they made their name in large part by these sort of mysterious, out of nowhere salt releases that spread by word of mouth. And for a long time, I kind of felt like my friends and I, you know, my music nerd community online, were among the select few that knew about Cleo Soul, at least here in the States. Yeah. And then she came to New York and sold out Radio City Music Hall. And I said, oh, okay, I guess a lot of people are up on Cleo Soul. So I think she's one of those artists that when she comes around with more music, even if it doesn't get as much traditional press, I think the music is going to find its way to her people. So I'm pretty confident that that connection will stay strong.
0: I'll tell you, the delight to me is that if the music feels like a home-cooked meal, so does your evaluation of this album. So I really appreciate your time. Jay Smooth, has been so nice to have you on the show, man. Thank you so much for being here.
1: My pleasure.
0: Of course. Jay Smooth is a veteran hip-hop broadcaster and culture critic based in New York. Cleo Soul's album, Gentle Woman, is out.

That is a bit of Let Me Cry by Clear Soul. Clear Soul's new album, Gentle Woman, is out now. That is it for the show today, but we will be back tomorrow. And tomorrow, I'm really excited about tomorrow's show because we're going to have Donovan Woods on. We're going to have culture writer Elizabeth Renzetti on. And we are going to be talking about how ever since U.S. President Donald Trump signed that executive order to rename Lake Ontario, you've seen Canadians rally around Lake Ontario. I mean, I was at the Blue Rodeo show and they closed it out with Hasn't Hit Me Yet. And they've got that line where they yell down in the middle of Lake Ontario. And the whole place went wild. I think there's an interesting conversation to be had about that. That is going to be on tomorrow's show. In the meantime, my name is Elamine Abdul Mahmoud. This show is called Commotion. If you're not doing anything tomorrow, would you please come hang with us? Have a great day. Talk to you then.

is we regret to inform you. Today we bring you the story of a man who got fired for washing his hands. Join me, won't you, as we travel back to the year 1846 in Vienna, Austria.

0: Ignaz Semmelweis was the chief resident of obstetrics at the largest maternity hospital in the world. Educated at the universities of Pest and Vienna, Semmelweis was known for asking so many questions in school he disrupted the class. He would study liberal arts, then law, before pursuing medicine and earning his doctorate. By age 28, the Hungarian obstetrician oversaw two separate wards at Vienna General Hospital, one led by doctors, the other by midwives.
1: Will you realize Vienna waits for you?
0: At this time in history, across much of the world, the vast majority of pregnant women delivered their children at home. In the mid-18th century, under 1% of UK women delivered in maternity hospitals. By the year 1900, still only 5% of American women would choose to give birth in hospital. Home births were the norm. In fact, prior to the 19th century, the term home birth didn't exist, because having a baby at home, surrounded by female relatives and likely a midwife, was standard care. But as the modernization of hospitals and early iterations of pain management began,

dubbed puerperal fever or childbed fever. Within 24 hours after giving birth, mothers were developing raging fevers, pale skin, painful abscesses, leading to near unavoidable death. It was so prevalent that childbed fever became the number two leading cause of death for women, second only to tuberculosis. It was so common at that time that physicians resignedly wrote it off as simply the way it was, a women's issue, nothing to worry about. But Semmelweis was worried about it, so he took a closer look at the data. The chief resident compared the mortality rates of the women who gave birth in his midwifery ward to the women who gave birth in his doctor-led ward. And there he found a glaring discrepancy. Under the care of the midwives, 3.6% of women were dying after childbirth. In his doctor-staffed ward, that percentage jumped to 18. 18% of the women under the care of his doctors were dying. In 1773, a prominent British obstetrician attributed childbed fever to the following: the tightness of petticoats, the weight of items in the pockets of petticoats, heavy blankets, spending too much time in close quarters with friends, family, or acquaintances, inhaling too much smoke from, say, cooking fires, mixing strong liquor with warm water, cold drinks, and damp houses. By the 1840s, some of the perceived causes of childbed fever included bad hospital air, bad blood, overcrowding, and spontaneous sickness due to the onset of lactation. But one by one, Semmelweis debunked those theories. The ventilation system in the doctor's ward was the same as that of the midwifery ward. Bloodletting, or removal of blood from the body, didn't help the patients. The midwifery ward was more crowded than its physician-led counterpart, and spontaneous lactation sickness didn't explain why breastfeeding women who gave birth at home or under the care of the midwives remained healthy. So Semmelweis looked at other factors, the diets and lifestyles of the women, but those were largely consistent regardless of the ward. He looked at different religious affiliations, but again, the correlation wasn't there. So Semmelweis looked at the positions in which the women gave birth, on their backs, on their sides, and still no patterns emerged. Women in Austria at that time were not permitted to attend medical school, which led Semmelweis to wonder, was pregnant women's, quote, embarrassment giving birth in front of male doctors leading to this spontaneous illness? When a woman died of childbed fever, a priest would ring a bell up and down the halls of the hospital. Semmelweis wondered if that bell was scaring these poor laboring women to death. So he put an end to that ritual. But as word began to spread that doctor-assisted births were more dangerous than midwife-assisted births, laboring women rushed to the physician's ward, began begging doctors to be admitted into the midwifery ward instead. Statistically, it had become safer to give birth in the street than under the care of the doctors. Semmelweis said it was all so inexplicable. Everything was in question. The only unquestionable reality was that women were dying. He made a giant chart outlining 64 variables between the two wards, but nothing concrete emerged. Then one day, one of his male doctors fell ill. One morning at the hospital morgue, a doctor was performing a routine autopsy when a medical student accidentally nicked the doctor's finger with a scalpel. Some hours later, that doctor developed a raging fever.

fever, pale skin, and painful abscesses. Soon after, he died. It was determined he'd succumbed to childbed fever. That was odd, because that doctor was neither a woman nor pregnant. But upon examination, Semmelweis discovered something notable. The doctor had been performing an autopsy on one of the women who had died of childbed fever when his finger was cut. Huh. So Semmelweis pulled up the schedules of all the doctors under his supervision. In the morning, they would perform autopsies. Then they would go straight to the maternity ward and spend their afternoons delivering babies. No gloves during, no hand washing in between. Now, as cringeworthy as that sounds to present day ears, wearing gloves and hand washing was not standard practice in 1847, even for doctors. Nor was disinfecting their surgical instruments. In fact, 1847 predated germ theory of disease, which explained things like bacteria, by nearly two decades. Without any understanding of pathogens, it was normal for doctors to go from patient to patient, from patient to corpse, and corpse to patient without washing their hands. So, given everything obstetricians were taught in medical school and the prevailing standard practices of the time, Semmelweis was stumped. Then he realized, over in the midwifery ward, zero autopsies were performed. And therein lay the first undeniable correlation since Semmelweis began his investigation. There was something being transferred between the bodies in the morgue and the women in the delivery room by way of the doctors tending to both. Semmelweis didn't know how it worked or what actually was being transferred, but for now, he'd call it cadaverous particles. Semmelweis felt profound guilt. Having performed many autopsies himself before delivering babies, he wondered if he too might have contributed to this epidemic, this horrific loss of life. So Semmelweis decided to test his cadaverous particle theory and ordered his doctors to wash their hands and their instruments in chlorinated lime solution between each patient. Now, what Dr. Semmelweis didn't really know was that chlorine is one of the most effective disinfectants. He just figured it was strong enough to get rid of the smell left behind on the hands of doctors who just performed autopsies. And perhaps if the smell was gone, the cadaverous particles would also disappear. Within 6 months of his mandated hand washing policy, the death rate among pregnant women at his hospital dropped from 18.7% to 4.5%. By the 1 year mark, it had dropped further to 1.2%, less than that of the midwifery ward. For two full months, they reported zero deaths from childbed fever. Fatalities had dropped by over 90%. So Semmelweis implemented his hand-washing policy in the midwifery ward as well, and the 2% fatality rate there dropped even further. The results were undeniable. His method was saving women's lives. Semmelweis couldn't wait to share his findings with other doctors. But the other doctors didn't share in his enthusiasm. Many doctors were skeptical of the fact there could be enough invisible matter left on one's hands to transmit sickness. Others believed cadaverous particles was too casual a hypothesis, more superstitious than scientific. And until Mr. Semmelweis could provide conclusive evidence supporting his theory, it was not to be taken seriously.
One doctor in Prague called his idea naive. His former boss advised Semmelweis to, quote, keep yourself to what is old, for that is good. If our ancestors have proven it to be good, why should we not do as they did? Mistrust new ideas. Urging his former pupil to study less and obey more, adding, he had no need for learned men. But even those who didn't resignedly pass puerperal fever off as simply the way it was rejected the chief resident's findings because, though deaths declined 90%, there were still some cases that remained, inexplicable cases by Semmelweis logic. But the prevailing reaction was insult. Doctors were healers, and to imply otherwise was disrespectful. The only bad blood seemed to be between Semmelweis and his fellow physicians. A gentleman's hands, they said, cannot carry disease. You're listening to We Regret to Inform You. If you're enjoying this episode, you might also like our Listener Rejection Stories episode from Season 5, where listeners left us voicemails telling us their stories, their vulnerabilities, and the lessons they learned along the way. You can find that episode and more in our podcast archives. When Ignaz Semmelweis's 2-year term as chief resident at Vienna General was up for renewal, the hospital chose to terminate his contract. Semmelweis applied for a clinical faculty position, but his former boss blocked all clinical opportunities. The hospital, where he'd spent 2 years improving outcomes for patients 20-fold, washed their hands of him. Semmelweis was granted a teaching post at another institution, but there he was barred from accessing patients. Semmelweis was confused, humiliated. His theory saved hundreds of lives and had the power to save thousands more. The proof was in the data. Despondent, it said he started passing out flyers on the street, urging women to demand their doctors wash their hands. But of course, his warnings were dismissed as the ramblings of a disgraced man. Semmelweis became increasingly isolated until he was essentially run out of Vienna. Without him, Vienna General Hospital reversed its hand-washing policies. As a result, its postpartum mortality rate surged once again. Back home in Budapest, the only job Semmelweis could find was an unpaid position in obstetrics at a smaller university hospital. There, his superior would reject all hand-washing practices, reportedly calling Semmelweis crazy and unstable. But there, Semmelweis continued to treat women for 6 years. And when that same superior left his post, Semmelweis replaced him. His first order of business, to implement hand washing and instrument washing. Within months, pregnant women's mortality rates at this hospital dropped to under 1%, while other hospitals in Europe remained steady at 15%. But Semmelweis had made powerful enemies. One medical journal in Vienna wrote that it was time Semmelweis stop the nonsense about the chlorine hand wash. So, Semmelweis decided to publish his own works, explaining and defending his theory. In 500 pages, he outlined his years of anecdotal evidence, while simultaneously attacking his critics. He called the doctors unwilling to wash their hands murderers and partners in a massacre. He wrote an open letter to his fellow doctors, underlining the weight on his conscience that thousands upon thousands of mothers and infants had perished,
lives that could have been saved. Semmelweis said the killing must end, and to bring it to an end, he would stand guard. That whoever dared to promote dangerous doctrines about childbed fever would find in Semmelweis a resolute opponent. But prominent and influential scientists publicly rejected his doctrine.

In the years that followed, alongside his singular focus on childbed fever, Semmelweis developed major depression. It's speculated he may have also begun exhibiting signs of dementia. His wife and trusted colleagues insisted Semmelweis receive mental health treatment at what was then called an insane asylum. But upon entering the institution, Semmelweis put up a fight, and in a struggle with the guards, his hand was cut. Some hours later, Semmelweis began developing a raging fever, pale skin, and painful abscesses. And within 2 weeks, he had succumbed to general sepsis, the very infection he dedicated his life's work trying to prevent. Ignaz Semmelweis was just 47 years old. A funeral was held for Semmelweis, but only a handful of people attended. He was replaced at the university hospital, and his successor reversed his hand-washing policies. The maternal death rate jumped again. There were no questions and no objections. But over the following years, something interesting happened. In the 1860s, a French scientist named Louis Pasteur discovered that microscopic germs, invisible to the naked eye, caused human infections, disproving what was previously understood, that infectious disease was brought on spontaneously within the body or by bad blood. Soon after that, German doctor Robert Koch would prove that specific germs caused specific disease, isolating the bacteria behind tuberculosis and cholera. Germ theory of disease would be regarded as the single most important discovery in the history of medicine, leading to developments in disease prevention and treatment, like vaccines, antibiotics, and a widespread public understanding that hygiene, namely hand washing, plays a massive role in preventing the spread of infection. Antisepsis measures were introduced into hospitals, effectively ending childbed fever. And 20 years after his death, doctors and scientists began lauding Dr. Ignaz Semmelweis as the first healthcare worker to have demonstrated that scrubbing up between procedures and sterilizing medical instruments saves lives. Semmelweis's body was laid to rest in his birthplace of Budapest, where his childhood home would be converted into the Semmelweis Museum of Medical History. Three hospitals, two in Hungary and one in Austria, were named after Dr. Semmelweis, and the university hospital where Semmelweis worked prior to his death would change its name from the University of Pest to Semmelweis University. A towering plaque honoring Semmelweis was sculpted and placed in the gardens of the Vienna General Hospital. A planet was named after Semmelweis. In March 2020, Google put out a special iteration of its landing page in honor of the Hungarian obstetrician to encourage people to wash their hands in the midst of the COVID-19 pandemic. And Dr. Ignaz Semmelweis, the man once called insane, naive, and disrespectful to doctors, who was fired from his job, barred from treating patients, disgraced, and ousted from the medical world, would go down in history as the savior of mothers, the pioneer of antiseptic policy, and the father of hand washing.

0: At every point in history, the world was in dire need of new ideas. Yet, the world fears change. Rejection is the default reaction. It's the great contradiction of the human condition, because new ideas propel us forward. But new ideas also create anxiety, uncertainty, and the need to cling to the familiar. That herd mentality, in turn, keeps criticism and ridicule on the person who dares to champion new thinking. In our story today, Semmelweis was dismissed as unstable, ignorant, crazy, and lacking in credibility. Yet, Semmelweis's idea would eventually save millions of lives. It underscores how difficult it is to present a new idea. It takes courage, perseverance, and fortitude. The rejections will come from powerful sources, the gatekeepers, the press, and even your peers. When that happens, it's so easy to retreat. All Ignaz Semmelweis wanted was for doctors to wash their hands. The tiniest of requests, earth-shattering in its importance. Rejection doesn't mean your idea is wrong. It often means your idea is shaking the foundations of the establishment. So many of us stop trying when we get powerful resistance, and that's a shame, because your idea just might change the world. All these years later, Ignaz Semmelweis is celebrated and revered around the world. Hospitals, schools, and even a planet have been named after him. And there's one more thing that bears his name. It's called the Semmelweis reflex. It is defined as the tendency to reject compelling new ideas simply because they contradict established beliefs. Every person who has changed the world with an idea had to battle the status quo. History remembers the brave ones. Never ever give up.
1: I would rather have questions that can't be answered than answers that can't be questioned. Richard Feynman.
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1: 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Calypso, Kez the Band, Michelle Montano, Bob Marley, Bounty Killer. 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
2: From CBC News, the World This Hour, I'm Neil Kumar. BC's official opposition has lost two more MLAs, marking nine departures from the Conservative Party since mid-August. All have cited concerns with the direction of the party since it elected a new leader in May. Georgie Smythe explains.
3: If you don't have a well-rounded party on the right of center, you simply don't form government.
4: Peter Miliband, now an independent MLA, was the first to leave the BC Conservatives last month. Eight others have followed, including two yesterday. They all say there's been a shift in the party's values under leader Kerry-Lynn Finlay. The BC Conservatives declined an interview and said in a statement the caucus remains focused on the work British Columbians elected us to do.
5: We have this more social conservative, harder version of conservatism.
4: Stuart Prest is a political scientist at the University of British Columbia. He says there's an emerging space in BC politics to give another option to voters.
5: Looking to capture votes on the right, but also perhaps some of those voters who are frustrated with the NDP.
4: That could come from a new centre-right party that Peter Miliband and another departed conservative MLA says they'll be launching by the time the legislature is back in early October. Georgie Smythe, CBC News, Vancouver.
2: There are new calls for Canadians to boycott U.S. travel amid the escalating trade war. Visits had been rebounding slightly this summer after months of decline. But in border towns, new tariffs are putting a financial chill on tourism. Alexander Silberman reports.
6: In Burlington, Vermont, less than an hour's drive from the Canadian border, the usually bustling downtown is noticeably quieter as Canadians, angered by U.S. tariffs, stay away with renewed conviction.
7: For restaurants and hotels, it's devastating.
6: Mark Bouchette is owner of Homeport, a downtown shop. He says Vermont's tourism industry is hurting. In a typical year, 750,000 Canadians visit the state. But in 2025, and again this year, Canadian credit card spending plummeted by more than 40%. Jeff Lawson is vice president of tourism for the Lake Champlain Region Chamber of Commerce. He says officials are accepting there might be no convincing most Canadians to return.
8: We really don't know that we can market our way through somebody's moral decisions.
6: For now, the politics, simply too much for many Canadians to put aside. Alexander Silberman, CBC News, Burlington, Vermont.
2: Another beluga whale from a rainland that was sent to Chicago's Shedd Aquarium has died. Officials say a whale named Rain, who arrived from a rainland in mid-August, has passed away. They also say that another whale named Beethoven that was already a resident has also died. New York's Mayor Zohran Mamdani has announced a one-year ban on artificial intelligence in public elementary and middle schools. That includes children up to the age of 14.
9: I have yet to see a study showing that AI is beneficial for students in elementary and middle school, with the exception, of course, of research sponsored by the very corporations that stand to profit.
2: Mamdani says that while the school system will embrace new technology, the aim is for AI not to replace student-teacher interaction. Lululemon has launched a new program where consumers can sell to each other or buy return clothing that has been refurbished. Ines Adu has more.
10: The Canadian consumer is very hungry for secondhand items.
11: Lululemon has launched its Like New program in Canada. Customers can sell their own used gear to others through Lululemon, and Lululemon can clean and resell some returns at a reduced price. The athletic wear giant has partnered with Tursus Solutions, which just opened a 25,000 square foot facility in Calgary. The Denver-based company uses its unique liquid CO2 technology to clean return clothing, which is then refurbished and packaged for resale.
10: Everything comes out really like new, as Lululemon calls it.
11: Tursus CEO Peter Whitcomb says more brands are realizing they can sell the same item again. Other brands in Canada, including IKEA, Canada Goose, and Arc'teryx, have similar programs. Ina Sidhu, CBC News, Calgary.
2: And that is The World This Hour. For CBC News, I'm Neil Kumar.
12: 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I'm Saroja Coelho. Next, from the BBC, People Fixing the World.
13: This is the documentary from the BBC World Service.
14: Let's imagine your body is a house and there is a small fire. This small fire is what we call an infection.
13: I'm Becky Green. 8 years ago, that small fire arrived in my life.
14: Normally, your immune system acts like firefighters trying to put it out.
13: At 32 weeks pregnant, I gave birth to twin boys, born 8 weeks early.
14: However, in sepsis, the firefighters lose control, and instead of stopping the fire, they flood and destroy the whole house.
13: Sepsis, a word I'd never really taken notice of before, but in the years that followed seemed to be everywhere.
14: The body overreacts to an infection and begins to cause organ failure affecting the kidneys, lungs, or heart. It is a very serious situation and a race against clock. Every minute counts to save the patient's life.
13: Bobby survived, but Jesse did not, dying from abdominal sepsis at 6 days old. As critical care doctor Rosa Mendes says, stopping sepsis is a race against time, often against the odds. But that is beginning to change, thanks to an extraordinary global movement to raise awareness and save lives. From the BBC World Service, this is Fighting the Silent Killer. According to the World Health Organization, 20% of global deaths are caused by sepsis. For every 1,000 hospitalized patients, they estimate 15 will develop sepsis as a complication of receiving healthcare. It is deadlier than bowel, prostate, and lung cancer combined. And somewhere in the world, someone dies of sepsis every 3 seconds. So, how do we stop it? I'm looking at some of the solutions that exist globally. For many years, sepsis was misunderstood. We knew it was something that often appeared towards the end of life. But only in the past decade have we truly understood that sepsis is often the cause of death. In fact, it's been something humans have been grappling with for thousands of years.
15: Even from the days of Hippocrates, you may hear of blood poisoning. People speak about sepsis. They may speak about hectic fever.
13: Tex Kassoun is a professor of paediatrics at the University of British Columbia in Canada and president of the Global Sepsis Alliance.
15: One of the issues over the years were, before we had microscopes, we weren't aware of infections. As a genesis of this, we spoke about the bad humors in the air, etc. But when we realized there was infection causing these, the next step was the infections were classified depending on parts of the body, for instance, or what was affected. So you may have pneumonia, diarrheal diseases, you may have malaria, cholera, etc., how diseases were classified. What individuals or people did not realize to some extent was that sepsis was the final common pathway to death and disability from all these infections. It is when the body's immune response reacts in such a way that it attacked vital organs in the body.
13: Part of Tex's job has been to understand the data around sepsis, to communicate the scale of the problem.
15: Sepsis in many times was considered a secondary diagnosis causing death. For instance, if you had cancer and you got an infection and died from cancer or trauma, the death was classified as a traumatic death or a death due to cancer. Sepsis was considered in the so-called garbage codes, secondary causes of death. And we were able to ferret that out. If we move ahead until last year, we published an updated paper which incorporated the COVID era, and severe COVID is sepsis. So at that time now, we have across the world 166 million cases of sepsis and 22 million deaths. So the previous report showed that sepsis was implicated in 1 in 5 deaths in the world, and now during the COVID period was 1 in 3.
13: So now we understand the astonishing amount of lives sepsis takes around the world. How does that help us fight it?
15: the magic rallies the convener to the rest of the world, to the general public, to policymakers and politicians, such that something could be done about it. There's no point us saying there's a tsunami coming this way. We know what it is, but we're not moving to higher ground. And I think that that's where we are right now. And that has been the entire goal of the Global Sepsis Alliance, to end preventable deaths from sepsis.
16: I'd never heard of sepsis at this point, and obviously hindsight is a wonderful thing.
13: 15 years ago, actors Clara Francis and Jason Watkins lost their two-year-old daughter Maud to sepsis.
17: Maudie was just 2.5 when she died, but she was the younger sister of Bessie, and she was born in 2008.
16: She was very chilled and happy, relaxed, easy.
17: Cheeky, sang a lot.
16: Very full of joy and smiles.
17: Late 2010. It was a very, very cold winter.
16: She had a cold over Christmas. And like kids get colds every other week. So you're very laissez-faire about it.
17: I took her to the GP, didn't I, think the first time. Because I thought that it might have gone to her chest. That was what I was sort of concerned about. And she said, oh, I'll be fine, you know, it'll go away. Just treat it like Calpol and that sort of stuff, and it should burn itself out, as it were.
13: But over the next few days, Maud didn't improve and was diagnosed in A&E with croup.
16: My instinct was like, this is quite serious. But then once a consultant says to you, this is what it is, there's no need to worry, I was like, OK.
13: When the symptoms didn't ease, they returned to hospital on New Year's Eve.
16: So we decided to take her to the hospital. So the four of us ran around the corner, jumped in our car and drove back to the A&E where we'd been the day before. And she was sitting on my lap.
17: And wasn't well.
16: You know, she was clearly struggling to breathe.
17: Struggling to breathe and losing, about to lose consciousness. So it's trying to keep her awake. I can't believe Bessie was in the car with us.
16: Yeah, I mean, all of this, you're like, wow, this is...
17: We went straight in. You know, she's given gas and air and calmed down, and the doctor on call there said, oh, it's croup. Really, it was just gas and air seemed to help. And then slowly she was feeling better. I think they gave her steroids as well, and she was calm.
13: Sepsis starts with an infection, but it can take many forms. In children, the symptoms can include difficulty breathing or breathing very fast, a high or low temperature, pale or blotchy skin, being sleepier than normal or difficult to wake. But Maud was once again sent home.
16: When Jason brought her back from the hospital, she was seemingly back to normal. I mean, she was running around the kitchen, she was laughing, she was singing, she was eating marshmallows. She was kind of herself, but she'd been medicated and the steroids were masking how terribly ill she was.
17: We were really tired and stressed as well, actually. We'd been exhausted those 2 days. So when she was better, seemingly better, and we'd done everything we were supposed to, we just fell asleep. And then Bessie and her Maud shared a room at the time. Then Bessie came in on New Year's Day and said, I can't wake Maud. So I went in feeling a bit weird.
16: When she came in and said she couldn't wake her, I knew my instinct. I just knew.
17: It was, yeah, because looking back, you think that remembering it now, I remember it feeling very strange, thinking something's wrong and everything was a bit slow motion. But actually, at the time, there was a dread, wasn't there?
16: Yeah.
17: Because things had accumulated so oddly that something clearly was sort of wrong. And I sort of didn't really want to go in. But anyway, I think...
16: And she had died.
17: In the night.
16: In the night.
13: Since then, Clara and Jason have been campaigning to raise awareness.
16: I wanted to keep talking about her, because as long as you keep talking about her, she's here and alive and existed, and campaigning in her name keeps her present. And I think even though we said, you know, It feels like all the work that we've done has been in vain sometimes. You know, we often get messages from people whose children didn't die of sepsis because they had seen the documentary that we made about her, or they had seen, you know, there are signs up in the hospitals now, which I think is a lot of it is due to our campaigning. You know, is it sepsis? So we get emails. So I think she has saved lives, which is an incredible thing. Of course, there's a part of me that's like, oh, I wish I could write to somebody and say, thank you so much. My child Maud is still alive, but I can't change what happened. So that's the lesson I learned. You know, I was always a very solutions, right, something terrible's happened. How do we fix this? Let's fix this.
13: You're listening to the documentary from the BBC World Service. According to the World Health Organization, sepsis deaths disproportionately affect lower middle-income countries, something Professor Tex Kasoun saw in the data he gathered with the Global Sepsis Alliance.
15: Sepsis is primarily a disease of the poor and the underprivileged. So 85% of deaths and cases occur in sub-Saharan Africa and Asia. And now with wars, we know that exacerbates sepsis, wars, mass migration, refugees, etc., climate change, it all plays into it. So I am not surprised that the numbers are rising.
13: In Malawi and Uganda, a clinical trial developed by the University of Liverpool in the UK and the World Health Organization is doing incredible work to combat those numbers in maternal sepsis.
18: The number one killer in Malawi for the mothers was actually the Madena infection sepsis. So it came at the right time because it was responding to the very, very priority need in terms of maternal health in Malawi.
13: Regina Makaluni is a midwife and epidemiologist working in Malawi. She's part of the team at the APT Sepsis Programme, which stands for Active Prevention and Treatment of Maternal Sepsis.
18: Sepsis is an intervention which was specifically designed for low and middle resource countries like Malawi and Uganda. This intervention is targeting the health care workers' behaviors in terms of how they handle the patients, how they prevent infections, how they manage infection, how they detect sepsis.
13: Working alongside Regina is Katrina Waite, a professor of clinical pharmacology and global health.
19: What I really focus on is making sure that everybody that needs medicines has access to the right medicines at the right dose at the right time. And on the APT Sepsis Project, I was leading the Ugandan team. I've been resident in Uganda for about 12 years, so it's kind of home.
13: Having spent more than a decade as a doctor in Uganda, deaths by sepsis were a familiar sight for Katrina.
19: When you see somebody dying of something that you feel that they shouldn't have to die of, when you have a young mother dying of something that something quite simple could have prevented that situation occurring. So when we started the project, we had 17 mothers a day in Uganda dying of maternal sepsis. So for me, it's the sort of injustice that depending on where you are in the world, you may have a much worse chance of surviving than in other places.
13: On the ground in Uganda and Malawi, Katrina and Regina saw the problems in maternity wards firsthand.
18: So basically, there were three goals. The number one was on hand hygiene. Our focus was to ensure that health care workers that are working in maternity or the handling pregnant mothers or after delivery, they should be able to know when to do the hand hygiene according to the WHO guidelines and also how to perform the hand hygiene in order to prevent the cross-transmission of infections. Secondary, on prevent infection as our second goal, the best practices in terms of prevent infection, be it in labor ward, in theatre, in gyne wards where they admit mothers after an abortion, for example, use of antibiotic prophylaxis. And finally, on the third goal, which was sepsis management, our focus really was to support or to mentor, to train the ethical workers to know how to detect early signs of sepsis. So we introduced a couple of tools, one of which was a vital signs monitoring chart, which was very handy to detect the early signs of sepsis.
13: Alongside Regina in Malawi is clinical scientist Yami Chimwaza, who's working to understand patient experiences.
20: The patient journey study came in to really hear from the patient's point of view, their experience of sepsis. We wanted to have a better understanding of the lived experience. And based on what APT was addressing, we were very intentional just to hear the woman's voice and not have it diluted by the health system constraints. Because if we had asked a woman her experience and then asked the nurse, everything the woman was saying could be countered by a healthcare worker saying, yes, but that's because we don't have enough medication, or that's because there are not enough nurses on the ward.
13: The APT sepsis trial began in 2021, conducted across 59 hospitals across Uganda and Malawi. On the ground, it was quickly clear that the work they were doing was having an effect. But when the numbers did come in, they defied all expectation.
19: I was one of the early recipients of that information, and I thought, no, this can't be right. This can't be real.
13: That's Sonia White, a midwife and project manager at APT Sepsis, and the first person to learn that their work had led to a 32% reduction in maternal deaths and severe infections in Malawi and Uganda.
19: I have never worked on a project that worked this effectively in 30 years. So for me, it was thrilling. It was absolutely amazing, I think, to see that result. And then to get that information out there into the public domain as fast as possible was really key.
21: I mean, I cried. I was driving to Western Uganda. We were going out to some of the sites, and I knew there was this conference call where the results were going to be unveiled. So I pulled it over at the side of the road, and I was taking it on my phone, and I had all my children with me, and they were like, "Mummy, what's wrong?" To actually see it on paper and realise that we've cut the death rate from maternal sepsis by a third in two countries, and we can roll this out and we can actually do what we set out to do and stop women dying of sepsis.
13: The incredible results of the APT trial show that education and simple health intervention can save many lives. The next challenge is rolling these practices out around the world. And solutions are getting closer. We visited the Hospital Universitario de la Princesa in Madrid, Spain, where they are working to make sure every potential sepsis case is treated as an emergency.
22: Buenos días. I'm trying to learn a little bit English.
13: Dr. Rosa Mendez specializes in anesthesia, critical care, and internal medicine.
23: At that moment in Madrid, 20% of patients with sepsis did not survive. And if they suffer septic shock and develop multi-organ failure, the figure grows to almost 50%. We realized that we needed a better approach in sepsis. And we knew that success in treatment depended on having well-coordinated response.
13: Rosa and her team introduced the sepsis code.
23: We also knew that in hospitals already are fast-track protocols for heart attack or for stroke, so we asked ourselves, why not for sepsis?
13: Educating staff on the signs of sepsis and what to do next.
23: It's vital to know the warning signs to recognize sepsis quickly. If a patient with an infection has low blood pressure, increased breathing rate, or becomes confused, that patient could be developing sepsis and he must go to the hospital immediately. Inside the hospitals, when doctors or nurses suspect sepsis, they press an alarm button on our computer and activate the sepsis code alert. That patient becomes the top priority for the whole hospital, setting in motion care bundles. At the bedside, we administer oxygen, fluids, and antibiotics at once. Meanwhile, lab provides urgent results. And thanks to the new technology, our group can identify the bacteria in just an hour instead of days. The whole hospital works together to save that single life.
13: And helping them get the information they need quickly enough to save lives.
23: We have worked hard to provide doctors and nurses the right tools. Automated alerts with the warning signs to recognize sepsis, fast lab results, and clear protocols for source control. We train all the clinicians in the hospital to recognize and treat sepsis, to act fast, and to do it right.
0: Like the APT sepsis scheme, the work at the Hospital Universitario de la Princesa led to a substantial improvement.
23: When we started the program, the sepsis code, in 2015, 24% of patients with sepsis and septic shock died in our hospital. After a few years, we brought this figure down to 17%.
0: And working with sepsis survivors opened up a new raft of research.
23: We also discovered saving the lives in the first few days is not everything. Approximately 20% of septic survivors faces a long and difficult recovery. They may have severe weakness. Some need dialysis or rehabilitations for many months. So our fight today is not only for them to survive, it is for them to recover their lives back.
0: And things are changing in the UK too. When I took Bobby back to the neonatal intensive care unit that cared for him, there was information about sepsis on every screen and every wall. All part of the Just Ask, Could It Be Sepsis campaign. But are things changing fast enough? According to the UK Health Ombudsman, the body that investigates complaints against the UK's health service, sepsis diagnoses are still taking too long. They say thousands of the 48,000 deaths from sepsis-related illness are preventable.
17: There was the Ombudsman's report, which I think is now about 2.5 years old, which stated that nothing fundamentally had happened in the last 10 years. And that is absolutely horrific for us to hear after all our lobbying and work and everybody else's work with the UK Sepsis Trust and, you know, all these people we talked to, that actually, and nothing material has changed. So it's a continuing struggle to get the wheels of motion turning.
16: If you'd have come in on a different day and seen a different consultant, it could be a very different story, and she would be alive now and nearly 18 years old. But it shouldn't be a lottery when you take your child in.
0: As Clara says, the numbers show that here in the UK, there is still a lottery. And all over the world, people are still dying, struck by this deadly assassin which sneaks into our bodies when they're at their most vulnerable. This fight can't stop until there are no preventable deaths from sepsis. And in making this programme, I've been privileged to meet just some of the vast collective of healthcare workers, researchers and campaigners who I know won't stop until that number is zero. I'll let one of them have the last word, Dr. Rosa Mendes.
23: Every life that we save and every family we support is a small tribute to those we could not save. And this is our motivation. It is what inspires us to fight this silent killer every single day.
0: You've been listening to the documentary from the BBC World Service. Fighting the Silent Killer was an Audio Always production.
12: That was People Fixing the World, and this is CBC Radio 1. Now, from Australia's Radio National, this is What the Duck, a show that explores some of the most unusual elements of our natural world.
1: We might not have as much sunshine, but the one thing that the southern states of Australia will always have is a lack of cane toads.
3: So there's about 50 toads turn up in Sydney every year.
1: Ugh, what the duck? It's fine. I'll just go further south.
3: There's been individuals turn up in Hobart. Shipping containers. So how far they can move is probably how far you can fly them or drive them.
1: Yeah, just what we need. Jet-setting cane toads. Welcome to What the Duck, the only podcast that will answer your questions about what type of spider lives in your car, then get lost in tales of hitchhiking animals. I'm Dr. Anne Jones. Animals travel with us, and I'm not just talking about your dog. I mean, all sorts of creatures hitchhike with us as we move around. I remember a while back there was a platypus that turned up in a car engine bay in Canberra. She got named Hilux and got returned to her creek. And that might be sort of cute, but it could be really bad
4: If a creature hitchhiked a ride in your car, you know, like bringing home bed bugs from the backpackers in Bali. And a prime example of an animal that regularly hitchhikes across the country is the cane toad, as I found out back in 2017. Okay, cane toad 101. They're an introduced animal in Australia. They have poisonous glands, which means that animals that try to eat them die. So these little guys hitchhiking can have some very serious environmental outcomes. Which brings us to this largely industrial place, just south of Sydney, Turin Point, right near the Cronulla Sharks' home ground. And here's Matt Greenlees from Sydney University.
3: Back in 2010, Sutherland Council got a phone call from someone at one of the factories in the industrial area down there. They went out to investigate that and within not much time and with little effort found 10 or 15 toads. So they engaged a consultant who was Dr. Arthur White, who fortunately is a frog expert.
5: The problem was the toads had been there for a couple of years, had bred successfully, so there were hundreds of them.
4: That's Arthur White, the consultant in question. He's from the New South Wales Frog and Tadpole Study Group, which set up a program to monitor the hitchhiking cane toads that arrived in Sydney.
5: So we started up because we were starting to get a disturbing number of toads being collected by our frog collectors. We approached some of the experts in the field and ask them what's the chances, for instance, of toads, if they ever escaped in Sydney, surviving and breeding. And the advice we had at the time was that, oh, Sydney's just too cold, they'll never survive here. That proved to be wrong. We got a lot of information coming back about how toads, where toads were actually coming into Sydney, and it turned out the majority of them were actually coming in on the back of trucks that were bringing landscaping produce into Sydney. Now, the reason for this turned out was that a lot of the landscaping materials, like mulches and soil, you know, these sorts of things, are all coming from far north coast New South Wales or from the Gold Coast in Queensland. So we went up and had a look at some of these big supply companies, and of course they have these big outside bins where they stock their mulch and all the rest. Now, mulch is particularly, and wood chip and all that sort of stuff, it's wonderful because it gets nice and warm in the centre as it sits there. So toads are burrowing into the centre of this, you know, for the heat, and then later on the backhoe will come along when they've got a delivery, yeah, scoop them up, chuck them in the back of the truck, they get carted down to Sydney. Well, it's a bit cooler here, but, you know, I can survive. A lot of the reports we were getting of toads, once the alert was out, were from construction sites or places where there were major landscaping projects going on. You know, the guys would be doing, oh, what the hell's that, you know, without realising it was actually in their materials.
4: In this industrial and built-up bit of Sydney, right near a rugby station and a road named after Captain Cook, in between car parks and trucks and building supply sites, there were toads. Lots of them.
3: They're not listed as a pest species because they don't affect agricultural livestock. You know, QDOS has to go to Sutherland Council because they're really under no obligation to do anything about it. So for the next 5 years, after 2010, we've basically been going back at least once a week between August, September, when it's starting.

0: Successfully year on year at that particular outbreak site?
1: Yeah, definitely. They bred at least three times that I know of in three different years that I'm aware of in Sydney. There's been a few people trying to predict, based on what we know about the thermal biology, of how far toads will be able to move down the east coast in particular, and also the west coast. Definitely along the coast it tends to be a lot warmer, so the environment's more favourable. There's also the potential that assisting them is what's called sort of the heat bubble effect, which occurs around urban areas and built-up areas around human habitation.
0: That outbreak was back in 2010, which is a long time ago now. But the toad risk isn't over. It's a sort of stay alert but not alarmed situation for Sydney siders.
1: I definitely now have a massive amount of respect for them.
0: He's talking about the toads, not the Sydney siders.
1: It's not their fault that they're here.
0: I think.
1: They're a terrible thing to have in Australia. But we brought them here, so it's our responsibility to do something about it.
0: So, what is it that makes an animal successful as a hitchhiker or not? Is it the ability to sleep anywhere, even upright, in a stranger's car? Or to take over the driving, roll a cigarette, wind down the window a touch, keep up the conversation, or while steering with your knees? David Chappell is from Monash University, and he's looked into success and failure of the hitchhiker. And what is success?
2: Getting through the four main stages of the introduction process.
0: Ooh, we know I love a listicle. So here it goes. The steps to success for potential hitchhiking pests. Where's the voice of the internet?
3: Hi, Anne.
0: Ah, hi. Okay, take it away.
3: One, the pickup.
2: So firstly, you have to be transported to a new location. So you need to be in the right place at the right time to be picked up by humans in whatever way and transported to a new location.
3: Two, the sneaky disembark.
2: Once you get to that new spot, you then have to manage to get out of the freight or the cargo or someone's backpack, and you manage to have to do that without being detected by anyone.
3: Three, find the food court.
2: You then have to establish in the new site.
0: And this includes basic survival, something to eat, somewhere to stay, and then, to truly establish, you need to find someone with whom to populate the area.
3: Four, love, marriage and migration.
2: You've built up large enough numbers, you then have to start expanding out in the new area that you've got to. So you're only classed as being successful if you get through all of those four stages.
0: Right. When you list it out like this, it actually sounds like quite the game of life and death to become a successful hitchhiking invader. But when the equation is just perfectly balanced, some species can make it happen and thrive.
2: So firstly, you have to occur in a region near where people are because there's a large opportunity aspect to it. So if you're not where people are, it's very unlikely you're going to get transported. So that's the first thing. And then the second thing is you just need great flexibility in how you live your life. You need to be able to adapt to new food sources. You need to be able to adapt to different predators and different environments that you may not be used to. So very, very flexible lifestyle. But it's very clear that some species do it much better than others. So there are some species that are just very, very exploratory. So they go out and explore the environment and they generally are more likely to get into situations where they're transported to new locations rather than those that are a little bit more of a homebody and don't venture too far. Those animals are generally the ones that also do quite well when they get to the new spots because they also do a very good job of establishing and exploring their new environment once they get to it as well.
0: So take the panda. Seems like a cruisy enough animal, but it's actually unlikely to be a secret hitchhiker. It has trouble with stress, doesn't like the heat, it has a specific diet, isn't particularly good at sneaking, doesn't really live anywhere it could have an opportunity to accidentally climb onto the back of a truck, and a notoriously low sex drive. I mean, it would be a miracle if they managed to make it to Australia and successfully establish. So, at a species level, there are some who are just going to be more likely to be a good stowaway prospect.
2: Within each species, not every individual is the same. Some are very bold and outgoing, where others are quite shy and timid. And what we've been able to show is that it's the really bold individuals within the population that are most likely

0: to get transported to somewhere new.
1: So it's not even at a species level, it's a personality thing.
0: It's a little bit of both. So there's some species are more bold than others, but even within bold species, some individuals are more bold than others.
1: Right, similar to humans.
0: Yeah, exactly. And a lot of the theory and the literature around this area was originally developed in humans and has been since sort of transferred across to a wide range of different animal species.
1: And then there's the topic, as ever, of love.
0: You have to be lucky enough not just to be transported to a new spot, but once you get there, you actually have to find another individual of the same species. And that can often be quite hard because it's usually only one or two individuals that are transported at a time.
1: So, say in the case of the Sydney toads, there had to have been maybe a couple of individuals that arrived, survived, found each other, found a pond, and successfully mated for the population to be able to continue.
0: Yeah, it's generally a very lonely journey and, yeah, it can be very, very harsh depending on whether you're having to last, you know, several months at sea in a cargo ship or, you know, surviving in the cargo hold of a plane that's taking a long-haul flight overseas somewhere.
1: And, of course, it's not all about the actual hitchhiker because, like in the toads, the arrival of hitchhiking creatures could have a detrimental impact on the local environment.
0: We've been focusing a lot on the biosecurity implications, so trying to predict what species are most likely to be transported and arrive in particular locations, what type of species biosecurity agencies should be most worried about.
1: And what are your biggest concerns?
0: So obviously any species that has a relatively short generation time, so they mature really quickly and they have lots of offspring, and also ones that are likely to compete with native species. If you get a new species coming into that ecosystem, you can be sometimes a little bit worried that they might displace some of the native species and cause concern for them.
1: A single Galapagos turtle might not be of huge concern. It's unlikely to sneak into that port unnoticed, whereas black rats, which have jumped ship since ships first started arriving in Australia, are sneaky as anything, breed really fast, find food everywhere, and have committed untold damage to our ecosystems. But sometimes, conservation biologists actually offer rides to creatures to try and save ecosystems.
2: So, translocation is a tool that conservation biologists use to reintroduce a species to an area where it's no longer there, to introduce a species to a new area so it can be safe, or to restock or improve numbers for wildlife.
1: Dr. Maggie Watson is a lecturer in ornithology and one of the authors of a recent paper titled The Hitchhiker's Guide to Australian Conservation.
2: It is something that is increasing as we enter into more and more changes in habitat. We're identifying more and more species that are in trouble. And this is one of the best tools in the conservation toolbox that we have for helping species that are on the edge of extinction.
1: But when we move any animal around, including ourselves, we're taking with it a whole heap of potential problems. They might have mites or facial tumour disease or tapeworms or COVID. And that's why we have quarantine systems and the like. But are there any protocols for when native animals are moved around?
2: No, there's quite a few papers worldwide saying, oh, you know, we should probably consider this sort of thing. And so there is no protocol that's set out at the state level. When you get a scientific permit to do this sort of thing, usually someone will go, oh, hey, you should probably look at whatever. But there's no like checklist of things.
1: Of course, even the most well-meaning of ad hoc approaches can lead to a bit of a disaster, like the introduced cane toads. But it can be a disaster for the animal being translocated too, which I suppose is another way of saying kidnapped for the environment.
2: There was a quoll translocation here in Australia, and you might be familiar with the paralysis tick. Mm. So they moved animals from one area that didn't have the paralysis tick into an area that had the paralysis tick, not realising that these new animals would just keel over and die because they'd never been exposed to that particular parasite before. It hasn't been very well studied, but if you put an immunologically naive individual out in the wild, they are easy prey for everything. and not by the predators, but by parasites and disease. Mm. So you've got to build them up to being exposed to these sorts of things. So it's a very complicated process when you start thinking about all of the links, all the webs, all the spider webs that link everything together.
1: Even though so much care was taken, giving the animals a safe lift to their new home, putting them into an unusual environment without the right immune preparation was a death sentence. It's easy to blame the ticks in this case. It's always easy to blame the parasites.
2: The first thing you got to get your head around is that everyone thinks that parasites are bad. So if you have parasites in your dog, tapeworms coming out of their bum or something, and you're like, oh, I've got to get rid of them. And the vets tell you every 3 months, give them dewormers. And if you've got stock, it's like, give them dewormers and de-lousers and de-everything. When you start looking at wild animals, they've actually had a very, very long association with all of their parasites. And when you start looking at the effects of parasites, the ones that they naturally have very little effect. They're actually just hanging out with each other, and there are some positive effects that we've been able to detect when parasites are present, because it primes their immune system. It makes them better at surviving everything else if they've got parasites. We find this in humans too. And so there's this amazing study in Africa where these immunologists from Queensland were studying this sudden outbreak of asthma in kids. And it turned out that a well-meaning group from the United States had come in and looked at the dogs that were running around and said, oh, they're wormy. We'll bring over dewormers every year that we come. And so for years, they started deworming the dogs. And what that meant was that the hookworms that the dogs naturally had weren't being passed to the kids, and the kids weren't having their immune system primed for dealing with stuff like pollen and peanuts and whatever. And so what they named it was this allergy cascade.
1: It gets even more complicated, because the host and parasite relationships evolve over millennia, and there are even host-specific parasites. So, you know, when the Tassie tiger was forced into extinction, it may have taken several species of intestinal worm with it. Think about it. Say you move a numbat from one state to another. With it, you might be taking a whole package of interlaced organisms.
2: Parasites are tied to their host in ways that it's hard for us as a non-parasite to understand completely, but everything revolves around their host. Most parasites don't want to kill their host because that's taking away not only where they live, but where they eat and everything like that. There are a few parasites that are deadly, and that's like a different category. But most parasites are desperately trying to keep their host as healthy as possible. Other parasites will evolve, and they'll be kind of floozies, and they'll jump from host to host. You know, it doesn't really matter. You know, it's a mammal. I don't care. I'll just take it. Oh, it's got blood. I'll just take it. One of the most famous stories about a hitchhiking event that went wrong was the California condor. So the California condor was desperately in trouble. A lot of that was due to lead shot, because they're scavengers, they're a vulture, they were going downhill. Anyway, all of the individuals were brought into captivity in a last-ditch effort to try and to save them. And the protocol at that time was, from the veterinary point of view, is just nuke them with every antiparasitic that you can possibly think of. And so they inadvertently made the endemic louse go extinct on this species.
1: In an effort to save the condor, they forced the extinction of another species. You could extrapolate too, then, that if an animal is kept parasite-free for a long time, it could make them more vulnerable when they're exposed, when they're out in the environment.
2: So, yes, that would be an issue if you had some perilously endangered species like an albatross. You should see the albatross lice. They're huge. Oh,
1: really?
2: Yeah, they scale up. It's great.
1: Wow.
2: It's like, wow. Are you itching yet?
1: Okay. Okay, so in all of this, it's almost been as if the animals themselves are powerless, being moved around from place to place and exposed to novel dangers at every pace. But I saw Milo and Otis when I was a kid, and it didn't teach me anything useful, except that sometimes animals can find their way home.
3: So it's kind of the real-life Finding Nemo story a little bit.
1: Dr. Robert Stryett is with the Reef Function Hub at James Cook University. And those are his words describing an experiment where he tried to understand whether fish could find their way home.
3: You jump in the water and you go for a snorkel on a reef and you see a whole lot of fish swimming back and forth. I always thought, well, they're just transiting through, you know, you see them with your eyes in a certain spot, but I never thought about where do they come from? Where are they at night? Are they going to be there the next day? But once you start looking at individual fishes rather than at a school of fish, you really realize that they have homes. They know where they are, and turns out they don't want to leave that spot.
1: What does that actually tell you about fish society?
3: Well, it tells us that they might be... We call them their sticky fish communities, so they might be less likely to shift away and move to a different spot if their sort of local neighbourhood on the reef, if that goes down in quality, you know, if you might have coral bleaching or a cyclone hitting a certain reef. If these fishes have strict homes, they might not be able to, you know, pack up their boxes and move somewhere else.
1: How did you test that?
3: We caught a bunch of baby fish, basically, of many different species, and we took them from their homes and we put them somewhere else on the reef. We also put them to nice places, so we gave them opportunities to look at some new neighbourhoods.
1: So you were deliberately displacing them to see what would happen?
3: Yeah, exactly.
1: And that's where the Finding Nemo experiment description comes in.
3: You know, we're the scary monsters that abduct the babies and put them somewhere else. But yeah, our intention was to see if we put them somewhere else, when they come back, that shows us that they've got this drive, this need, this desire to go where they were before. And that alone shows us, well, they're attached to their home. We call it homing behavior or site attachment.
1: And what did you find?
3: We found that we did it across 7 species, and all of them were really good at coming back home. Not every single fish made it, but about 2/3 of them made it. And the ones that didn't come back home were the smallest ones, and they most often stayed at where we put them.
1: The tiny little ones were less connected to their home.
3: Exactly. So there seems to be this sort of size and age-driven connection to home, but the smallest ones were really baby babies. And we calculated what body size they were when they started homing, and across the different species, that was about at roughly 2 to 3 weeks after they came to the reef. So really young fish are sticky, and they have a home and they want to be there.
1: But let's put this in context. What we're talking about here is an experiment. Very small fish and a very small distance.
3: So we did it across multiple distances because we wanted to see where's the cutoff. Because we thought, yeah, sure, 2 meters they can probably almost see and they can probably come back. But we did 2 meters, 5 meters, 10 meters, 50 meters, and the longest one was 150 meters away, which might not sound that much, but underwater you can't see that far. You maximum usually see, where we study, maybe 5 meters. So 150 is really quite a distance, especially for fish that's the size of your pinky finger. So we put them these 3,000 body lengths away. We calculated that's about how big it is. And we weren't sure how they're going to make it or if they're going to make it. But they did, and they really blew us out of the water with how far we could push them, and they still made it home.
1: A rare glimpse of good news among the ticks and tapeworms, that even if Nemo did get swept up and away, he might have been able to find his way home. What the Duck is produced by me, Anne Jones, and Patria Ladgrove. Script editing by Joel Werner. We're producing the show mostly on Wanarong and Kaurna country.
4: From Australia, that was What the Duck.

0: I'm Sarocha Coelho. 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
1: I am an actor, fresh out of theater school with big dreams and an even bigger drug habit. 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That is until my best friend is set up on a date with David Lee Roth. Yeah, from Van Halen. 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
2: From CBC News, The World This Hour, I'm Neil Kumar. There are three by-elections taking place in Ontario today. With the Canada-US trade war raging and Premier Doug Ford weighing in, the PCs have been using the issue trying to benefit from what some call a Trump bump. Orenda Redicop has more.
3: A yellow sticker reading "Stand Up to Trump" has been slapped onto the corner of some PC signs in the riding of Scarborough Southwest. When Premier Doug Ford won his third straight majority a year and a half ago, fighting tariffs was the main part of his platform. Over the weekend, Ford unveiled a giant Lake Ontario sign that reads "Now and Always." It's located in another by-election riding, Hamilton East Stoney Creek. Before the renewed trade fight, opposition parties had been reminding people of spending by the Ford government, including hotel stays by MPPs and the $30 million private jet purchase later returned. Interim Liberal leader John Fraser.
4: You know, the summer of scandal got broken up by a little Trump eruption.
3: All the parties hope they've motivated people enough to mark a ballot. By-elections consistently have lower turnout than a general election. Lorenda Redicop, CBC News, Toronto.
2: Three people are dead following a shooting in Minneapolis, including the suspected shooter. The incident took place yesterday afternoon. Two victims were killed, one at the scene and one in hospital. Minneapolis Interim Police Chief Bill Peterson spoke to the media on Wednesday.
5: The shooter is deceased at this time. It is unknown how he died. Four individuals were transported to Hennepin County Medical Center. One of those individuals did not survive. One additional individual died at the scene. In summary, three individuals have died, including the suspected shooter.
2: Three officers were injured but are expected to recover. Palestinian officials say two teenagers have been killed in the occupied West Bank during an attack involving Israeli settlers and troops. The Palestinian Health Ministry says they died in the village of El Mugayir near Ramallah. The Israeli military says its troops were firing at people who were throwing stones. Another beluga whale from marine land that was sent to an aquarium in Chicago has died. Shedd Aquarium says a whale named Rain that came from marine land last month has passed away. Officials at the aquarium also say that another whale named Beethoven that was already a resident has also died. Shedd Aquarium has brought in a total of 10 beluga whales from marine land in Niagara Falls. In the Greater Toronto Area. Tens of thousands of people are without power after extremely dangerous thunderstorms last night. Officials say hailstones were the size of ping pong balls and that some roads have been flooded and closed. There are also vehicles that got stuck under a flooded underpass. Also, a number of trees were downed by raging winds. Victims and survivors of the Tumblr Ridge school shooting are filing a new wave of lawsuits against OpenAI. They accuse the ChatGPT creator of putting profit over children's lives. The attack happened 6 months ago and killed nine people, including the shooter. Tanya Fletcher reports.
6: The 30 lawsuits filed in California describe the horror experienced that day, including an account from one student who says he survived by playing dead among his fallen classmates as the shooter opened fire in the school library. The lawsuits also include new details of OpenAI's alleged negligence in preventing the shooting.
7: Their safety team said something horrible is going to happen, and of course was right.
6: Jay Edelson is the lawyer representing the plaintiffs. He says OpenAI's safety team repeatedly asked to notify authorities about the shooter's ChatGPT activity 8 months before the tragedy, but that those alerts were ultimately overruled by company leadership, alleged the lawsuits. Meanwhile, a statement from OpenAI's chief strategy officer says, in part, it's completely untrue to say that the people at the center of these challenging decisions do not prioritize safety or that there are, quote, political or public relations factors at play. Tanya Fletcher, CBC News, Vancouver.
2: 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For CBC News, I'm Neil Kumar.
8: Welcome to Ideas. I'm Nahla Ayed. It began with two chugging steam locomotives, school car number one and school car number two. They were also known as school trains and schools on wheels.
9: If a coach could be fitted out as a classroom on wheels, instead of the children going to the school would come to the children.
8: It was an unprecedented collaboration between Ontario's then Ministry of Education and the railways, Canadian National and Canadian Pacific, that lasted four decades from 1926 to 1967.
9: And if it could do one community, well, it could travel on 10, 20, 50, or 100 miles and serve other communities.
8: At the height of the program, seven school cars traveled up and down the tracks of Northern Ontario to the isolated children of railway workers, trappers, loggers, and hunters.
10: We didn't have no fridge or television or nothing like that. Groceries, they'd come in every 2 weeks with the train when it came in.
8: The steam trains delivered food, medicine, and occasional news from the outside world to Northern Ontario. Now they'd be bringing teachers, lessons, and books. Some students just had to walk out of the house and cross the tracks to get to the school car. Others had to use skis, snowshoes, and dog sleds.
11: We had a dog team of about five sleigh dogs, and we had an 8-foot toboggan, and we'd just get on and they'd go, and they knew the trail. And then on the lakes, we'd put branches up and mark the trail across the lake, because very often the wind would blow your trail over with snow.
8: The school car was the brainchild of school inspector J.B. McDougall.
9: One day he happened to see a switching train push some railway service cars into a spur. And the idea suddenly struck him.
8: That's the voice of the late William Wright, who served as a school car teacher for 39 years, recorded for the CBC in 1978.
9: This railway that sort of shackles these families to the rails can be used as a means of bringing education to the children.
8: The first two trains departed on a September night in 1926 from the grounds of the Canadian National Exhibition in Toronto. One train carried teacher Walter McNally and headed for North Bay. The other carried Fred Sloman and his young family to Sudbury and then further north to Folliette and Capriol. This documentary by Aliza Siegel explores an early experiment in remote education, homeschooling, and nation building.
12: Les school trains, m'y voici enfin. J'ai été happé, littéralement, par les school trains.
13: The school train. We have finally arrived. I was struck utterly by the school trains.
12: Mon nom est Justine Saucier, je suis romancière et je suis l'auteur du roman À train perdu. My name is Justine Saucier. I'm a novelist and I'm the author of And Miles to Go Before I Sleep, a novel in which the school trains take a big part. Collision frontale avec des grands majeurs, une fascination qui m'a tenue dans un état d'alerte pour tout ce qui les concernait.
13: A head-on collision with major damage, a fascination that kept me in a state of alertness around anything to do with them.
14: My name is Iona Peterson. I live in Sudbury, Ontario. I'm 93 years old. I was born in rural Ontario. It's R-U-E-L, which is a little town between Folliette and Cabriol. And this is where the school car was running at the time that I was born. There was a post office and a little store and a railway station. It was a stop for lumber workers working in the bush. My mother, she worked at home while my father worked in the lumber company in the north between Folliot and Rule. And he would be gone for 3 weeks at a time or longer in the camps, then come out for a week to us, and then go back in the logging camps again.
15: There was nothing there, no school, it just people that worked on the railroad. So you'd go to school on the school car. At that time, it was the only option that we had to learn. My name is Marcel Constantine. I'm 74 years old, and I was on the school car in 1956, 1957. I was living in rural Ontario with my family, my mother, my father, and six siblings beside myself. I belong to the Chiching Nation on Manitoulin Island. My father was from Quebec, Quebecois, and my mother was Indigenous and came from Gogama, Ontario. My father worked for Canadian National Railroad. We're in the bush. There's trees, there's railroad tracks, and there's a short railroad track just for the school car.
10: The school car came to Palomar just to teach my brother and myself, and the later years, my sister. Fred Sloman was the teacher, and he was the same teacher that taught my father in Groundhog many years prior. My name is Raymond Bromley. I attended the school car in 1952 in Palomar, Ontario, which was approximately 12 miles east of Folliot, Ontario. Approximately 136 miles west of Cabriol, which is 20 miles from Sudbury. We lived in the bush in Palomar. Well, there was nothing but bush. My mother and father and my brother and one trapper and two section men that worked for my father on the railroad. That was it. I mean, it was nothing but trees, you know, all around. And we would cut our wood in the summer and we would prepare it for winter. That was the extent of it. We had a rabbit line in the wintertime and we'd snare rabbits. And we had a little lake not far from us where we used to shovel it off and make a rink. And then we would play hockey with the two of us. My mom was from Folliot and my father was from Groundhog, which was another 4 miles east of Palomar. They were both born in Canada, and they ended up there because my father was the section foreman on the railroad for the CN. He had to maintain a smooth surface for the trains to go on. Dad worked on the railroad for 42 years.
16: My name is Bob Bell, and my father was one of the teachers on the school car that ran between Chapleau and Cartier. I lived for 5 years on school car number one. As a youngster, on my seventh birthday, I became a student on this school car where we moved from Cartier to Chapleau in a series of stops, seven to be exact. At the end of the 7 weeks, we would pick up groceries in Chapleau, and a freight train would haul us back to the original spot where my father would teach for 1 week. Each week, my father would tell the way freight to pick us up and take us to another stop. Some of these stops had as many as 12 students. Others would only have 3 to 5 students. A minimum was to have 3 students to facilitate the stop for that particular place.
14: The school car would be on the siding. They have 2 double tracks, so they can put the school car on a siding track. We'd cross the road, and then we had to cross 3 or 4 double tracks, double railroad tracks, and then down the path to the school car. It was hard getting up there. You kind of crawled up.
17: In you go. You're late.
14: Fred Sloman was the teacher.
13: Fred Sloman, the first school car teacher on the Canadian National Line, speaking to his students in school car number 1 in 1931.
17: Where's Jimmy?
13: It was recorded by the Fox Movietone Corporation for release at the time in theaters across Canada and the United States.
17: Over the hill? Where's Jimmy?
14: And his wife, Celia.
18: 1,000 miles of bush country was our schoolyard. We had lots of playgrounds, trees and shade and rocks and streams.
14: They were such nice people, and they had little girls, and we would get to play with them.
12: L'enseignant voyageur y avait ses quartiers. 3 pièces minuscules dotées du confort moderne.
13: The teacher had his quarters on the train. 3 tiny rooms with the modern comforts of the times.
12: De salle à manger.
13: A kitchen, a bathroom, and a central space that, depending on the hour, served as a sitting room, dining room, or bedroom.
12: Ou de chambre à coucher.
14: We walked in up those stairs, and Mr. Sloman had his desk at the front. They had desks on both sides, like you would in a regular coach.
16: It was a made-over passenger train, so it was about 10 or 12 feet wide and I believe about 62 feet long. There was a classroom, which would be about a third of the size of the passenger car. My parents had a living room, bedroom, and then at the very end, there was a small kitchen. There were a total of 12 desks. My sister and myself had rollaway beds where they were kept at the back of the classroom. And in the everyone had gone, in the evening, we would bring these rollaway beds and set them down beside the students' desks. And the beds would be made up, and that's where we slept. We had to carry water. The water sometimes had to be carried a great distance, and it would be kept in large pails, which we used for drinking and for cooking, and the bathing, where we had to heat it on a wood stove or a coal stove. On a Saturday, we would have a bath.

0: Every morning, the day would start with the singing of God Save the King.
1: That's another thing he taught us, how to sing God Save the King or Queen.
0: And then there would be the Lord's Prayer, and then we would sit down and get started with our regular lessons.

0: first day I went to school, my parents told me to listen to my brother. So my brother says, ring the bell. So I got up and I rang the bell. The teacher escorted me by my ear right back to my desk and told me to sit there. And then he gave me a note to bring to my parents. But I stuck the note underneath rocks. I didn't give it to them. So around Christmas time, the teacher was out there with us making an archway over the walkway. And he come across this piece of paper. And he said to me, it looks like you forgot to give this to your father, Raymond. So I had no choice but give it to him then. It wasn't a laugh at the time.
1: The creation of the school cars was prompted by this general notion that schools needed to reach the population of Ontario or Canada, no matter where these students were. My name is Theodore Christou. I am a professor of history of education at Queen's University in the Faculty of Education. The school cars were part of a broader effort that included, for instance, correspondence schooling, reaching students in the North who either due to physical or other reasons could not attend some of the other school buildings. And this was a period that I've referred to as a progressivist period, and many of our scholars have called it progressivist because it represented a kind of an unfettering from the Victorian model of schooling that had pre-existed, a kind of a model of education that was considered to be passive because it focused on sitting and passively learning materials only to be regurgitated or to be remembered for examinations. A criticism of Victorian schools was also that they lacked any kind of connection to the world as it is today. In other words, that they were preparing students for a world that had already passed. And that the third element of progressivism was focusing on the individual, as opposed to this curriculum or these texts that had been passed on. And the themes of progressive education are very alive today. We see them in curriculum documents focusing on inquiry. We see them in the reports of government officials and in school journals. So in the rhetoric of education, we've been fascinated with this idea of progress. And in post-World War I Ontario, the idea of expanding what schools could do and the reach of schools, I think, crystallized in this idea of the school trains, which were almost like a very image itself of technology, of progress, of industry, of connecting this country from coast to coast. And so outfitting trains as classrooms was seen as this really novel experiment.
2: There wasn't any roads them days.
3: Lil Dingy, in 1978.
2: And they had to paddle down if they wanted to go the school car, like in open water, 4 miles to the railroad. And then you either go through the bush and take a porridge leg, or you can go right to the railroad track and then walk down the railroad track to Kukutush. And then in the winter, of course, they either tobogganed or snowshoed or skied down.
4: We'd have to tie up our dog team to the trees outside the school car there and leave them there for the day.
3: Betty Etier.
4: We often heard and saw wolves on the lake when we were going, and we'd try to get back before it got dark.
0: Well, I can tell you one thing. You didn't have no slack time. There was more hands-on because it was just at one point there was just my brother and I. So Fred Sloman, he would go and spend, 15, 20 minutes with one and then 15, 20 minutes with the other one. And then recess time and lunch was 12 to 1 and not 1 minute after either. It was 1 o'clock. You be there.
5: On the school car, most of it was arithmetic, geography, spelling. We'd have spelling bees.
6: Spelling was very important. Arithmetic. I can remember doing science. I do remember geography a lot. And we did learn a lot about Canadian history more than any other history. he would teach us stuff that we should know about living in the wild.
5: He'd teach us about the environment.
6: A lot about nature and how things grow and animals, different kind of animals that we had in our in rural trees, and that was all our life course.
5: Mr. Sloman taught us about life in the bush, because we were in the bush. He used to bring us outside, and we'd spend our time outside doing things, to be around a fire, how to make fire. He'd teach us about the snow. He'd teach us about the weather, anything to do with Northern Ontario, about the railroad.
0: He used to tell stories at night. It was fantastic. All different type of stories about different people along the line, and, you know, the trapping experiences. And it really got our attention.
7: I saw a monster up the wall. I saw his tail, and that was all. Who knows their funny recitation? Well, give us yours, please.
8: The monster on the railroad track. The train is coming fast. The train got off the railroad track and left the monster fast.
7: Good. Yours.
0: He was good at building confidence. He would give you something to talk about, and you didn't have the answer. Well, you had to find the answer. Well, you had to do some reading, and he would give you some books, and you had to come out with an essay saying what you've learned and what you've picked up out of that book.
4: The thing about the school car, it was parked quite close to the main line of the CN. And you'd be sitting there, and it used to get him a little bit mad. He'd be nicely into a lecture or telling you something, and a big freight train would come by. Well, you couldn't hear a thing. And they used to, it was steam engines then, and they'd be blowing at him. You know.
0: It's a chugging sound, eh? Like, I can still hear it in my mind. And it's the steam coming out of the engine. So he would stop and stop teaching until the train went by. He would carry on from there. God, you know, this is over 70 years ago.
9: To me, it was normal. I knew nothing else. That was the way life was then. We went out on a train every week. We moved. The train would come and pull us through another stop. And my father would teach, and I would go to school on the school car. I had both my parents, and it was a reasonably happy life. I had no sports. I used to ski a great deal, but that was about it. I missed out because there was no radio, nothing like that. We were too far away for radio. We did not get a paper even. I knew very little about the outside world. The National Geographic was a godsend because we were able to see pictures of the outside world then.
3: A freight train would pull the car over a distance.
10: D'où surgissait un groupe d'enfants.
3: Leave it on a siding in the middle of the forest, from which emerged a group of children who, for a few days, would learn reading, writing, and arithmetic. Until another train came to take it to where other children awaited it.
6: And they would stay 1 week.
5: And then they'd give us homework for the next 3 weeks.
7: All right, now the freight engine will be coming in a few minutes to take the car up to mile 92. I'll be back in 1 month, well, maybe 2 or 3 days more than 1 month, but I want your homework done, please. And do it a little bit neater, will you, Charlie?
11: Yes.
7: A little bit better than before.
6: The local train would pick the school car up and take them on to the next little town on the railroad. And they would stay a week there and then move on to the next one.
12: When we passed to the next mileage point,
11: Everybody stood with tears in their eyes, and we were sad, too, to leave them. But we always knew we were coming back again.
5: Mr. Sloman would give us homework if he was gone for 3 weeks, so we'd do homework for 3 weeks. My mother would help us.
6: It was almost like homeschooling because you had your work given to you before they left, and when you come back, that work should have been done, but you had to do that at home.
0: He had his ways of getting everybody to produce. My brother and I, we always had our work done.
9: It was always done. There was never a question about whether it was left out, homework was finished, and then some.
12: You're listening to Ideas on CBC Radio 1 in Canada, across North America on Sirius XM, in Australia on ABC Radio National, and around the world at cbc.ca/ideas. I'm Nala Ayed. From 1926 to 1967, the school cars, passenger trains converted into schools on wheels, chugged along the railway tracks of northern Ontario, where children living in the province's isolated bush couldn't get to school, so school was brought to the children.
10: Le school train était bien plus qu'une école.
3: The school train was much more than a school.
10: Lecture, écriture, calcul et institutions démocratiques canadiennes.
3: It was where they offered evening classes for adults, reading, writing, and on Canadian democratic institutions for immigrants.
10: Un médecin venait deux fois l'an.
3: A doctor came twice a year.
10: On y donnait les soirées de bingo, les soirées de radio.
3: They had bingo nights, radio evenings,
10: surtout pendant la guerre,
3: particularly during the war.
11: No one had light. When the sun went down, the little shacks, just one kerosene lamp on a table, and that was all. And we had lots of light when we came. And so everybody loved to see the school car with its lights coming.
6: Everybody was happy, and that was very exciting for everybody. That was a big deal. We waited for that train to roll into town. We did. It was a big excitement.
0: My father had to make a place on the track, on the siding, for the school car to park. And it was a piece of track that was just specifically for the school car.
9: The school car would be welcomed by the kids running up alongside and ready to greet us as we came into that particular stop. Oh, they came racing up as soon as they saw the school car come in. They'd come ripping over.
13: John, come down on the scoop.
5: Sometimes you'd arrive on a Sunday. We used to run down, go see Mr. Sloman. Then he'd tell us Monday morning, school starts. I knew when the school car would arrive, I knew we were going to learn something that week, which I loved. We always loved going to the school car. We loved it. All I remember is Mr. Sloman being a good teacher, his wife. Mr. Sloman was the teacher. Mrs. Sloman was the keeper of the car.
11: It was a gala week, the week that we were at each little siding.
5: She was always cooking. You could smell it in the car.
11: I've made millions of cookies, I think, to serve, and coffee.
6: It was like Christmas. Christmas every 3 years to me, without the gifts. But the gift was to have these lovely people to be with us.
0: They had a pet skunk that they used to carry with them on the train. For a pet. The skunk was there when my father was going to school, and he was still there when I was going to school.
6: When I think of the school car, I think happiness right away. I think, oh, the school car is coming. And when I walked in there, I felt secure. I felt special. And I felt that this was a

0: people in the bush. They seemed to come from nowhere.
1: I think the big thing was the excitement of having something different and having somebody else come into town and something to do.
0: The children would flood a river for skating, and we'd take the gramophone out to the river, and once or twice they had a dance out on the river, on the ice, with wolves howling in the background.
1: They would explain to us things that happened in the big city that we never knew anything about. And I didn't really come to a city until I was 12 years old, actually. So everything was also new to me. We lived a very, I guess you'd call sheltered life, but happy life.
2: So this is also a period of generally mass immigration to Canada. 3 million had come into the country between 1894 and the start of the 20th century, largely moving to remote regions. Education as a portfolio was so important that the Premier of Ontario was, up until 1934, also the Minister of Education. So this is some of the importance of education for building, I think, this idea of an educational state, or building the idea of what Ontario could be, was reaching out to these new Ontarians and Ontarians who were not living primarily in that golden horseshoe from Hamilton to Oshawa that had been developed largely with the automobile industry. This is also a period where it's just noting automobiles, where in 1916, we know that half of the vehicles on the road were horse and buggy, right alongside automobiles. So the marks of technology and the marks of progress were all over society. And yet schools seem to remain remarkably unchanged from the traditional Victorian model that had been inherited, a kind of a learning that was focused on textbooks, a kind of learning that was focused on the past, and a kind of learning that was focused on bringing together Canadians with a shared knowledge and shared history. So reaching students in the north was absolutely imperative, I believe, to premiers of this province, and also, I believe, the government, not only to be able to stand firmly and say that education was able to reach more Ontarians than it had in the past, but also because school served a fundamental socializing purpose, helping to realize some of the aims of Anglo-conformity. 90% of the learners enrolled in the classes were children who were new to Canada, but of course their parents and their families. We even have a reference to older family members who might have been uncles or aunts or grandparents engaging in some of the learning that came when the trains would come into a community and the teacher would then have the opportunity to engage with that community.
0: The section men who couldn't read or write, they came nights, and they, in 1 week, could write their name on the board. And they'd grip the pen until the blood would be running from their hands. They'd grip the pen so hard. Everybody wanted to do something, so it was no effort to teach anybody.
2: So the learner, the student engaged in the learning, I believe, was seen to be, to some extent, a sort of a light for the rest of their family and others who could play an educational role in supporting others' learning. So absolutely, the justification in many cases for the schools was that not only were the students engaged in the learning served, but also their families and other members of the community. This remains an important part of how we do education today, is by bringing children together, we're bringing together families.
3: Décorum, ordre, discipline et ferveur, tous les matins, il hissait Union Jack à l'arrière du wagon.
4: Decorum, order, discipline and fervor. Every morning, he would raise the Union Jack at the back of the car to greet the children of the woods. Washed, hair brushed and braided, and in their best clothes, they were also dressed up in honor of the day of school.
3: Ils étaient 7, 8, 12, parfois 3 ou 4. Certains en étaient au début de l'alphabet. D'autres pouvaient décliner les noms de tous les premiers ministres depuis l'acte constitutionnel.
4: They numbered 7, 8

0: 12, sometimes only 3 or 4. Some of them were just learning the alphabet. Others could list all the prime ministers since Confederation. Some had just arrived from Ukraine or Yugoslavia. Others had never seen anything but the forest where they were born.
1: Une classe multinivaux, multiethnique, et un maître soucieux de chacun.
0: It was a mixed grade, multi-ethnic class, with a teacher mindful of each one of them.
2: We had in that little town many Polish people and Italians, Italian immigrants and immigrants working on the train tracks, the section gang, they called them. And a lot of them couldn't speak English, and they had their wives with them, and they couldn't speak English. Well, this Fred Sloman would have classes at night sometimes to teach them English. So they learned to speak fairly well, and it made for a better understanding of everybody in the town.
3: The Royal Canadian Mounted Police has charge of espionage investigation and checks on evidence following revelations by a Soviet embassy cipher clerk.
4: This is Drew Pearson with a flash from Washington. Canada's Prime Minister Mackenzie King has informed President Truman of a very serious situation affecting our relations with Russia. A Soviet agent surrendered some time ago to Canadian authorities and confessed a gigantic Russian...
5: We know that many of the students who were engaged in the railway school car project were recent immigrants from Europe, and that the focus of instruction was primarily on literacy, but not exclusively. That included elements of what we might call today citizenship education. You know, so the idea of schooling as civic formation is essential, and particularly for immigrant populations at a time between the two wars. You know, so Bolshevism, the ideas of communism and socialism, were to some extent as frightening in Canada as they were in the United States, particularly around popular rhetoric.
6: So long as communism threatens the very existence of democracy, the United States must remain strong enough to support those countries of Europe which are threatened with communist control.
3: Prime Minister Mackenzie King, disclosing a sensational spy plot, hurls an international bombshell. That plant did work on the atomic bomb at Deep River, Ontario. And in the story, that radio experimental station figures. Wartime precautions for secrecy were taken.
5: We have a wonderful quote from a minister, from the Minister of Education, George S. Henry, that Bolshevik propaganda finds no place or acceptance wherever the school car operates. There's no doubt that the next generation will fall naturally into their place as loyal citizens. We also see that these schools are referred to as wholesome Canadianizing influences, or means of establishing history, values, and enforcing a kind of civic life that conforms to this notion of British Anglo conformity within the Canadian context. And so combating Bolshevism, infusing the spirit of democratic learning or democratic ways of governance, but particularly also the sense of what it means to be a Canadian within the sense of the Commonwealth, was embedded in the curriculum of schools, whether they were railway school cars or they were schools that we could find in Toronto. So the school car was, according to Premier Howard Ferguson, adding its quota to the loyal and intelligent citizenship of Ontario. We know of one student, for instance, named Joseph Ruffo, who was referred to as, quote, a little Italian, who came to this country in the spring. After only 12 weeks of learning, he learned English and thus was able to be kind of woven into the fabric of what it meant to be a Canadian. So yes, schools helped to educate children who were not in urban centers, who may have had physical or other obstacles that prohibited them from attending school, that we would bring the schools to them. But they also served an assimilationist end, which we know is derived from a sense of Anglo conformity within a sense of being British in Canada and being part of the British Commonwealth. And schools, to some extent, continue to be criticized for the same reason.
2: We had Indigenous people living in our town, and they mostly all spoke English. They did speak their language also, and they did have some of their ways that they lived also that was a little different. But we all got along well together and enjoyed each other and played together.
7: Many of these young people during the last few years of the operation of the school car were from Indian families.
0: Former school car teacher Philip Fraser on CBC Radio in 1978.
7: By agreement, the Indian sold his treaty rights for a certain cash payment. This payment in a lump sum enabled the family to buy certain things, perhaps an outboard motor and boat or things like that. And then once they had spent their money, all their privileges enjoyed under the treaty were gone. They could not send their children to Indian school, and almost a generation grew up in certain areas without being able to go to school. When we found this out, we made application with the department to make other stops.
8: We have a record of two children who camped out waiting for the school to come.
9: A place called Rideout, where Indigenous children had come out of the woods in order to go to school and had set up a tent, including the fall and winter. They put up a tent and they lived there so they could come to school that week.
8: And the Minister of Education, who was also the Premier of Ontario, Howard Ferguson, notes this, quote, two boys living far from the railway line journeyed 40 miles to the car, set up an old tent in midwinter, thatched it with balsam boughs, and lived in it while the car was near.
9: Then after the week was over, they went back to their homes, which would be farther away in the bush and impossible to get to the tracks, you know, every day.
10: Well, I promised to show you the goldfish. Who was it that never seen the goldfish? We'll take a look. Here's the mystery. You have to go fast because the engine's coming. I'll leave it here. Now, if the train doesn't come, you can see it again.
2: Mr. Sloman, to me, was like a father. He was somebody very special.
11: I think he was very honest, he was very fair, and he was firm.
2: Very kind, very soft-spoken, and he seemed to know so much, and no matter what you asked him, he always answered you with such a wonderful explanation. And Mr. Sloman treated you like you were a somebody. Everybody was important to him.
12: Mr. Sloman was a good teacher, and we loved him dearly. I still do. They taught us about life. They taught us how to live.
2: Mr. Sloman has given me the idea that if you want to do something in this world, you can. And he's made me a more understanding person of the language barrier and how to treat people so that they feel they're part of Canada. He treated immigrants just as he would treat us. Always a smile, always happy to see you. And never, I don't ever remember him giving a cross word. We're always just so very happy to see him in that. And I feel so grateful to him and his family for doing this. It must have been awfully inconvenient teaching and bringing up a family on a train and moving from place to place. And him and her to do it with such grace and happiness. And I think he's left a real spot in the life of history of people, him and all the others that have done the same thing as he has. You know, I've been living a long time. I mean, that's history gone by. And it's possible it could be now because with the way people are teaching from home and teaching with all the stuff they have to teach, it just kind of boggles your mind. It's going back, going back to old times. It's almost like, to me, it's like homeschooling now. Well, it was almost like homeschooling. For 3 weeks, you were homeschooled. And now a lot of people are doing homeschooling. They now call it remote learning. But it's the same, almost the same thing. You have to govern yourself to do your work and get it done.
8: The school cars are indicative of kind of a universal trend that as we are finding ways to educate, as we're finding ways to improve schooling in diverse and multiple avenues, that the solutions are almost always unique and local, that the railway school cars are a uniquely Ontarian solution to the challenges of educating a broader population. This is a story that is embedded in the very life and history of this province and the people who've lived in it.
2: I think I was very lucky. I learned a lot of things. How to get along with other people, what to appreciate in life, little things that we take for granted that we should be so thankful for. Without the school car being there, we would not have had any schooling. We did move from rural to Chinega because that way we could go to school every day. And we had a one-room school in Chinega, so we finished our schooling there.
0: Why did the program come to an end?
8: 1960s Ontario was no longer 1920s Ontario, and the population was not the same population. It was not located in the same places. More and more, we were seeing that the population of Ontario was moving into urban centers and into towns and cities where educational opportunities and schools were already established. And so the urbanization of Ontario continued unabated. And so the school population that would have been served by these school cars had dwindled to next to nothing.
13: The end could be seen approaching because the railway was making changes. Conditions were changing. Roads were being built, in some cases beginning as logging roads, but being continually improved. And in that way, it was possible to bus children out to bigger schools, particularly when it came necessary to go to high school. These railway sections that had been 6 miles long had become 20 miles long, where they had used a pump-type motor car. Now they were using gasoline-powered cars, and telegraphers were being replaced by the central traffic control system. So those families were being moved out.
8: By 1967, once novel, the school on wheels, these remarkable technological innovations seemed like relics from the past. The railway school cars were no longer considered an aspect of modernity. Modernity had moved on to using new technologies such as the telephone and the television to reach students. The trains were now seen as costly, I think inefficient, and most certainly outdated.
14: They were running short on teachers. Fred stayed 3 years after his retirement date just because we didn't want to leave the children. There was no one anxious to go and stay in the isolated north.
8: Maybe the most important legacy of the school cars, it's how it transformed families and individuals' lives. And I think we are bound by these stories. These stories are what make us, not only the kind of curriculum of the schools, but the kinds of stories that we share when we're engaged in learning. The vision of reaching all people and offering them an opportunity to become literate, to become fluent with numbers, to be able to apply their learning and to be able to build community as they do it. These are things that we all yearn for. And we know the power of education to change lives, broadening opportunities, allowing students and families to see more than what they might have otherwise seen. A truly democratic education can do, right, is to reach all people, no matter where they are.
15: An ordinary-looking freight train pulls up against an ordinary-looking backdrop and follows the ordinary procedure of uncoupling one car. An ordinary-looking school children from grade 1 to second year high head for an unusual railway car which acts as an itinerant school in the north. Symbolic of Canada itself, education in Ontario is literally rolling the frontier ever northward.
8: Educational research often proceeds in two ways. One is experimenting, figuring out what works. Will this float? Will it work or not? Let's see. They didn't know whether these railway school cars would work or not. And so I think today we ought to continue to experiment with new modes and means of learning, as we have sometimes done in the virtual world and throughout the pandemic, but continuously to experiment and never to presume that we know the best way in which we ought to school or we ought to educate all people.
2: To me, when you say the school car, I have a good feeling inside that I was able to experience the school car and that I was part of that. I was part of those people's lives. I'm happy for that.
1: La nostalgie du train. La nostalgie du sifflement de ces bêtes puissantes qui viendraient.
0: The nostalgia of the train. The nostalgia of the whistle of those powerful beasts.

I'm very happy to be have been part of it. I feel very honored that I was around at that time.

0: It's nice thinking of all those things. It brings you back. It's been such a long time ago that it was a good start for my life. I have good memories. I have good memories. When I see it, a picture of it, or I just feel home, just a homey feeling, like, oh yeah, that's home. That's my life. That's where I started.
1: Goodbye. Get your skis and don't waste too much time.
2: Goodbye, girls.
3: Goodbye, Mr. Sloan.
2: No, 9 o'clock sharp. Don't be late.

You were listening to a documentary about Canada's school trains, produced by Aliza Siegel. Special thanks to Bonnie Sitter. Thanks also to Palmero Campagna, Zoël Deschatelet, Fred Teolis, and Dale Wilson, to Benjamin Singleton and the University of South Carolina's Moving Image Research Collection, to the late Carl Schussler, and to Kate Zeman and Bob Rempel of CBC Library and Archives. Lisa Ayuso is the web producer of Ideas. Technical production, Danielle Duval. The senior producer is Nicola Lukšić. The executive producer of Ideas is Greg Kelly, and I'm Nala Ayed.

0: Across four continents and 13 countries, the world's most elite athletes will compete in intense, high-level events in the Diamond League. Watch Marco Arop, Femke Bol, Julian Alfred, Faith Kipyegon, and Carsten Warholm push their limits across 15 different events. Don't miss Diamond League Track and Field all season long on CBC and CBC Gem.
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4: This is World Report. Good morning, I'm Martina Fitzgerald. Monsoon rains in Nepal are making an already desperate situation even more miserable. Persistent downpours are hampering relief efforts. It's turning search operations into body recoveries and putting millions at risk of downstream flooding in neighboring India. As the disaster enters its second week, the number of dead has topped 1,200. Nearly 4,000 people are still missing. Neha Punya has the latest.
5: As rescue teams battle rain to dig through mud and silt, hope of finding missing loved ones is dimming for thousands of families in Nepal. Rescue missions have now turned into recovery operations as the number of deaths continue to climb. Some are laying their dead to rest using photographs and effigies. As that grief hangs heavy, Nepal's leaders are holding the developed world accountable. Parliamentarian Khushbu Oli.
6: Nepal is paying a price for a climate crisis it did not create. This was not simply a local disaster. It is a warning from the Himalaya to the world.
5: This week, Nepal's Prime Minister Balendra Shah delivered the same message, that last week's flash flood is a stark reminder of the risks facing the Himalayan region. Scientists have warned for years about how fast glaciers in the area are melting. Environmentalist Chandrabhushan warns the region is hitting a breaking point.
7: We are now looking at meteorological fragility in terms of extreme rainfall event which is happening across the Himalayan range. It is not one crisis that we are talking about.
5: Relief efforts in Nepal are being hampered by more rain, and officials warn rivers could overflow and trigger more flash floods. Downstream in India, many rivers have already breached their banks. 16,000 people have been evacuated, but the government there says there is no need to panic. Neha Punya for CBC News, New Delhi.
4: Israel says if the U.S. agrees, it is prepared to relocate Palestinians from Gaza. Defense Minister Israel Katz says he's ready to remove them in any way possible. The CBC's Crystal Gamansing has more from Jerusalem.
8: The same day as Israeli Prime Minister Benjamin Netanyahu stood wearing protective gear in Gaza, stating, "We control the area, we are not withdrawing," his defense minister was talking about relocating Palestinians. Israel Katz, at a conference yesterday hosted by Ynet News, reportedly said there's no real solution for Gaza in the end without this migration, and the government is organized and prepared to get them out by sea, by air, by every way possible. CBC News has reached out to Katz's office seeking further clarification and comment, but has not yet heard back. According to local media reports, Katz believes U.S. President Donald Trump would support the plan, that it would be set into motion as soon as Trump gives the go-ahead and other countries agree to take in the Palestinians. Last year, the U.S. president talked about cleaning up the solution in Gaza by transferring roughly 2 million people to countries including Jordan and Egypt. He retracted the idea following international backlash. Human rights groups say such actions amount to ethnic cleansing. Relocation of any kind was not included in the agreed U.S. 20-point peace plan for Gaza. The future of Gaza, the occupied West Bank, and Israeli security is being raised more often as politicians ramp up their election campaigns. Israel's general election is scheduled for the end of October. Crystal Gamansing, CBC News, Jerusalem.
9: After more than 9 months at sea, the U.S. Navy aircraft carrier Abraham Lincoln has arrived in port. The ship anchored in Thailand on Wednesday after months of combat in the Middle East. As Patrick Falk reports, the lengthy deployment raised concerns about deteriorating conditions on board and the mental health of crew members.
10: We're very, very happy to be here at Padia Beach.
11: Captain Daniel J. Keeler, speaking as Pattaya's mayor, welcomed the USS Abraham Lincoln's crew to Thailand for a port call. For the roughly 5,000 sailors on board, it's a chance to unwind after a grueling 9 months at sea supporting military operations in the Middle East. Naval deployments typically last around 6 months, but the Lincoln's mission was extended due to the U.S. war on Iran. Its 286 days at sea is one of the longest naval deployments in U.S. history. It's raised concerns about its toll on the crew, with reports of fatigue, poor hygiene conditions, and mental health pressures. The state of the aircraft carrier is also drawing attention, with rust all over. Experts say some deterioration is not unusual after a prolonged deployment, and some maintenance work could be carried out during the port call. As the crew recharge, local businesses are hoping for a boost. Katsalin Ketbo runs a clothes shop and says she's prepared extra stock for the visiting sailors, hoping to lift sales. For the crew now, rest, not rust, is the priority. Patrick Falk for CBC News, Singapore.
9: Amid the escalating trade war, there are renewed calls for Canadians to boycott travel to the U.S. In border towns, the reignited dispute is putting a financial chill on tourism. Alexander Silberman reports.
12: In Burlington, Vermont, less than an hour's drive from the Canadian border, the usually bustling downtown is noticeably quieter. Restaurants are empty as Canadians, angered by U.S. tariffs, stay away with renewed conviction.
13: For restaurants and hotels, it's devastating.
12: Mark Bouchette is owner of Homeport, a downtown shop. He says Vermont's tourism industry is hurting. In a typical year, 750,000 Canadians visit the state, many from nearby Montreal. But in 2025, and again this year, Canadian credit card spending plummeted by more than 40%.
13: Vermont is nothing like what they're hearing on the national political front, but it's difficult to separate it.
12: On the city's waterfront, Mike Shea says his Lake Cruise company saw almost no Canadians last year and only a small uptick this summer. He, too, worries efforts to lure visitors back could get derailed by the trade war.
14: It just seems to be explosive almost every other day back and forth between our two countries, just needlessly.
12: Jeff Lawson is vice president of tourism for the Lake Champlain Region Chamber of Commerce. He says officials are accepting there might be no convincing most Canadians to return.
15: We really don't know that we can market our way through somebody's moral decisions.
12: For now, the politics, simply too much for many Canadians to put aside. Alexander Silberman, CBC News, Burlington, Vermont.
9: Two more whales have died at an aquarium in Chicago, including one moved there just weeks ago from Niagara Falls, Ontario. Both died yesterday. A beluga named Rain arrived at the Shedd Aquarium in mid-August. He was relocated from Marineland, a tourist attraction that has closed in Niagara Falls. The second whale that died, Beethoven, had lived most of his life at the Chicago Aquarium. There was also another Marineland beluga, Pikachu, that died last week at Shedd. Federal Fisheries Minister Joanne Thompson says the whales transferred from Canada were given a clean bill of health in the days before each move. The Conservative Party of BC has lost two more MLAs. Donegal Wilson and Scott McInnes are the latest to abandon caucus and sit as independents. It marks 9 departures from the party since mid-August. As Georgie Smythe reports, all have cited concerns with the direction taken since electing a new leader in May.
16: If you don't have a well-rounded party on the right of centre, you simply don't form government.
17: Peter Miliband, now an independent MLA, was the first to leave the BC Conservatives last month. 8 others have followed, including 2 yesterday. They all say there's been a shift in the party's values under leader Kerry-Lynn Finlay. The BC Conservatives declined an interview and said in a statement the caucus remains focused on the work British Columbians elected us to do.
18: We have this more social conservative, harder version of conservatism.
17: Stuart Prest is a political scientist at the University of British Columbia. He says there's an emerging space in BC politics to give another option to voters.
18: Looking to capture votes on the right, but also perhaps some of those voters who are frustrated with the NDP.
17: That could come from a new centre-right party that Peter Miliband and another departed Conservative MLA says they'll be launching by the time the legislature is back in early October. Georgie Smythe, CBC News, Vancouver.
9: And that is the latest national and international news from World Report. 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I'm Martina Fitzgerald. This is CBC News.

0: 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I'm Jamie Poisson, and you are listening to Front Burner, CBC's daily news podcast on CBC Radio 1 and Sirius XM. 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
1: Hi, I'm Jason Markusoff, in for Jamie. Up until pretty recently, it was looking like another province was on track to hold a referendum about independence. That's what the Parti Québécois was promising to do if they won next month's election. And for the last 3 years, their victory has looked like a sure thing. But new polling shows the race has suddenly gotten much tighter. Paul Jaunet is a columnist for La Presse. He's been covering Quebec politics for years and joins me now to unpack what this election means for the province and the country writ large. Hi, Paul. Thanks for joining us.
2: Hi, thanks for having me.
1: So back in March, the CAQ, the CAQ, the party currently in power, was polling down around 9% behind almost every other party. But according to a Synopsis poll that you commissioned at La Presse, they're now in a statistical tie for first with the Parti Québécois. I should say that a Léger poll coming out this week had the CAQ 5 points back, but that's still way closer than they were even a month ago. What happened?
2: Yeah, the jaw of many people dropped when they saw the last polls. What happened? Basically, two things. First of all, the Trump issue. Second is that the provincial Liberals are having an extremely bad time. So just to get back at March, like you hinted, the Coalition Avenir Québec was just about to disappear. We were wondering if any MNAs would be left after the next election. Then the premier, François Legault, quitted. He was the least popular premier of all Canada.
3: After winning two resounding election majorities, the end for François Legault came suddenly.
4: Je vois bien qu'actuellement, beaucoup de Québécois souhaitent d'abord du changement.
3: I see that Quebecers want change, the premier said, announcing his resignation.
2: He was succeeded by Christine Fréchette, who managed to incarnate change.
5: I think I have my own style, my own personality, and right from there, you can have a different style that is being seen. I'm from another generation, Generation X. I'm a woman, and this comes with a certain number of change for Quebecers.
2: You can think of François Legault as some sort of a local Doug Ford. He can be very quick to anger, but he's also very relatable for everyday people, whereas Christine Fréchette is viewed more as a mild-mannered, calm, rational, deliberate kind of figure, which is exactly the kind of person that reassures you in troubled times. And then comes Donald Trump. So the shift of attention in Quebec totally changed. We're not talking so much about local issues like healthcare, education. Everybody's attention in Quebec, like elsewhere in Canada, is directed at the White House and what's happening with Donald Trump and these new tariffs. So here comes Christine Fréchette, who's a very reassuring figure for many people in Quebec. And the other factor is the provincial Liberals, who, quite frankly, are having a terrible campaign because their leader is new. He's never been in power. He's never been elected, doesn't have much experience, and he's totally being eclipsed by Christine Fréchette.
1: So the trade war is reverberating around the country, of course, but can you drill down on what's happening in Quebec and why it's resonating so much in this election?
2: Yeah, well, perhaps two things. First of all, simply the economic impact. Quebec is, you can look at the data, it's the province that is the most impacted by the latest Trump tariffs. And second of all, because Trump is kind of a joker in Quebec politics, people are looking at the referendum promise that the Parti Québécois, and they're saying, well, is this the best time to have a referendum? So this makes the issue of independence less of a preoccupation for the people who wanted it. And the people who do not want it, they're more scared than they've ever been of the instability that would result of such a referendal campaign.
1: Let's talk about the referendum a bit later on. But I wonder how the French language stuff that's kind of played out in the trade war has become a factor here, too. Prime Minister Mark Carney has said that one reason talks broke down was a disagreement over French language protections. Things like discoverability rules for French content on streaming platforms and labeling requirements. But last week, Commerce Secretary for the U.S. Howard Lutnick said that Carney had manufactured the story.
6: Do I care about how the Quebecois speak? I mean, what could matter less to America? We don't care. So the fact is, we never brought those words up. This is manufactured, and that's why the president put out a truth saying it was a complete lie. So there's the sovereignty party trying to run, and they're in the lead in Quebec. And so this was Mark Carney manufacturing something that would try to keep them from winning.
1: And he's, of course, referring to the Parti Québécois there. What do you make of this allegation? Is there any truth to what Lutnick was saying?
2: So I think he misrepresented what Mr. Carney said. Mark Carney never said that the trade deals broke down only because of French. He mentioned French with many other factors. And when you take a step back, it's really absurd. I don't think that anyone in Quebec thinks that Canada had a great trade deal and that the only reason they did not sign was to protect a little bit more of the French language, which is anyway mainly a provincial issue.

0: It seems like Frechette's trying to make this race about which leader is best equipped to take on Trump, identifying him as her principal adversary in her campaign launch last week.
1: President Trump is my principal opponent. He's the one who's disturbing, completely disturbing our trade links with the United States.
0: And you wrote that this framing risks turning the election into a bit of a personality contest. What do you mean by that?
2: Well, it's pretty logical for her to frame this as an election to choose who is best to defend Quebec facing Trump. Because when you've been in power for 8 years, do you really want to defend what you've done? In Quebec, like in other provinces, people are frustrated by the lack of access to healthcare, by the lack of teachers, and the state of other public services. And any government that's been in power for 8 years is going to suffer from the feeling of rust that the party has. So if people want change, well, you're going to lose. So you need to switch the conversation to another topic. But what I meant by the personality contest is that Quebec is not negotiating, obviously, with the White House. It only has, well, you could argue, a veto power if Quebec and Ontario get together and try to convince Mr. Carney to sign or to not sign a deal so they can intervene after a tentative agreement has been made. But for the rest, Quebec has a very limited effect on those trade deals. So it's more of a personality contest where people are looking at the different leaders and saying who is able to reassure me, because the common emotion right now dominating Quebec politics is fear and anxiety, much more than anger like you usually have. Anger because you want to change the government, or hope because you believe that one of the leaders is really putting forward a positive proposal. But nobody's going to believe you in Quebec if you say that you have the solution to solve the healthcare problems, because we get the feeling that everything has been tested and not much has worked.
0: So if it does become a personality contest, Paul, who has the edge here? You talked about Frechette being kind of this new face. What about the other characters?
2: Yeah, Paul Saint-Pierre Plamondon, the head of the Parti Québécois.
3: The obvious question is, what do we do after 8 years of CAQ? Are we really going to go for 12 years of that? I think it's a fundamental question.
2: Is younger. He has a bit of a temper. I don't know how you would translate in English, sopolé. He's quickly prone to a fit, to a hissy fit, I think you would say. And he doesn't have any experience of power. So those two things put together make him someone that is perhaps less a reassuring figure than Christine Frechette, who's been in power. She was first elected in 2022, and she held the main ministers in Quebec, the one for economy. Also, she was head of immigration and language, big files. So she comes as more reassuring and experienced than Paul Saint-Pierre Plamondon. And you need to combine his personality with the project he's putting forward. Because if you want to hold a referendum and build a new country, well, that's a big task. And you need to show people that you're the kind of a figure, a historical figure, basically, who can change the fate of a nation. And does he have it in him? That's a question people are asking.
0: Well, so his party seemed like a lock to win the election for a while, the PQ. And then Plamondon says he wouldn't hold a referendum while Trump is in office.
4: In a post to social media, Plamondon says a debate over Quebec's political future needs to happen in calm conditions, and a referendum would therefore not take place before January 20th, 2029, when Trump's...
0: Can you walk me through that decision he made?
2: Yeah, well, he hinted at that decision last February, where he said after a by-election in Chicoutimi, after knocking on many doors, he realized that people do not want for a referendum to be held while Trump is in power. And if you looked at the details of his program, he said that he would do many technical stuff to prepare the referendum that would take 3 years. So people who are following this very closely say, well, there's no news there. We already knew that if he holds a referendum, it would be in the last year of his mandate. But for the 99% of the people who don't dedicate their lives to following this stuff like I do, that was the news when he made his announcement a few weeks ago saying, as long as Trump is in power, there will be no referendum. But many other questions now come up. Well, if you say that Trump is a problem, if J.D. Vance wins the next election, what do you do? So he tries to put an end to the question, but many other questions are coming up.
0: Look, I know sovereignty is the Parti Québécois' raison d'être, but you know, I also look at the polling, and it says that sovereignty is like lower than it's been in a long time, like under 30%. Why is Plamondon pushing a referendum at all at this point?
2: You need to go back to when he was elected, because the Parti Québécois was almost decimated. Basically, no one was left. I think only three MNAs. And there was a race. And when almost no one is left inside of a party, who do you still got? The diehard fans. The one who, no matter what, will say, we want independence. We want a referendum. We don't care about the polling. We believe we still can do it. So to win that race, Paul Saint-Pierre Plamondon had to put forth a new proposal saying, with me, I promise there will be a referendum. So that's how he came into power for the Parti Québécois. And then he gained momentum in the polls, but he was stuck with that previous promise. And one of the reasons why he got more popular in the polls was that people thought, well, here's a guy who's authentic. He's saying what he thinks, no matter if it's popular or not. So he stuck with it. He cannot change the personality that made him popular by flip-flopping on the main issue of his party. So he's really, that's kind of something he's dragging around from when he arrived in power.
0: This, of course, is all happening at the same time that the country is being consumed by this other sovereignty debate on the other side of the country in Alberta. Can you run down for us how different Quebec's sovereignty movement is from Alberta's?
2: The first difference is that the sovereignty movement in Quebec is being defended by two political parties, the main one being the Parti Québécois. It's already been in power. It's viewed in 1976. Its government, held by René Lévesque, was viewed as perhaps the best government in Quebec's history. So it's a party that's viewed as being very serious. And if there's a referendum, well, the governing party, because if you have a referendum, it means that the Parti Québécois has won a majority. Well, the governing party is defending the yes option. Whereas in Alberta, it's really peculiar because you don't have a party in power or a main party in the legislative assembly defending the independence option. So that would be the first main difference. The other one, not to get too deep into sociology, but in Quebec, it's viewed as an identity issue. If you speak to Canadians and you ask them, why don't you want to become the 51st state? Well, they're going to say, well, because we're not Americans, we're Canadians. It's simple as that. Well, many people in Quebec view it this way. So it's not a matter of economical grievances. It's not because people think that they would be better off money-wise outside of Canada. It's just that for them, it's an issue of political liberty, of a very profound identity. They believe that they're not Canadian and they want to have a country. And in Alberta, I think that the people for independence are very much more reacting to stuff that's been decided in Ottawa that made them angry, like pipelines and other issues like that.
0: Yeah, it's more of an economic-driven independence movement, whereas most, like Quebec's, is more like the other global ones we've seen, like Scotland or Basques, where it's cultural. Is the fact that it's going on, this independence referendum, sort of in Alberta, is that influencing the sovereignty debate at all in Quebec right now?
2: I don't think that it's having a very big influence. Perhaps the only influence, but it's not very big, is that some people are looking at Daniel Smith and saying, well, here's a premier who's getting what she wants from Ottawa because she's not playing nice. And because obviously she's not for independence, but she's able to use the independence movement to exert pressure on Ottawa to make political gains. And people in Quebec are saying, we did that in the past. Alberta is using our method, and we should use that again. and not just simply play nice, like the provincial Liberals are doing, and like Christine Fréchette for the Coalition Avenir Québec is also promising. She's saying, you don't want the Parti Québécois stomping their foot at Ottawa. This is not constructive. You want someone who's able to work with Ottawa in a constructive partnership to make reasonable gains.
0: I think, in addition to sovereignty, the other big issue, Quebec issue that people look at during elections nationally is language. And I think back to all the furor over the CAQ's last big language law, Bill 96, which placed severe limits on offering provincial services in languages other than French.
5: Bill 96 will tighten rules on the use of French in businesses, provide more French lessons to newcomers, and limit the number of francophone and allophone students accepted to English cégeps.
0: And there was real pushback, of course, from Anglophones, Indigenous groups, other groups. But now most parties are supporting it, even the, Anglophone-friendly Liberals. Why have they all coalesced around this once controversial law, Bill 96?
2: Bill 96 does many things. I think you need to unpack them. You have the language policies regarding education, regarding the justice system, or regarding businesses, in what language can they speak to their clients, in what language can employees speak at work. And there's also the language that the state uses to speak to citizens. Many of these things are not too controversial because people in Quebec do not compare themselves to the rest of Canada. They compare themselves to other nation states. And they're saying, well, if you're in Denmark, there's no right to go to school, to a publicly funded school in a foreign language like in English. Same thing in Sweden, in France. So it's a matter of perception, whereas do you believe that the only official language in Quebec is French, or do you view Quebec as a province of Canada that's bilingual?

That was part of my conversation with Paul Journet, a political columnist at La Presse. If you want to listen to the full episode, you can find Front Burner wherever you get your podcasts or on YouTube. I'm Jason Markusoff. Thank you so much for listening.

0: This is CBC News. Good morning, it's 5:30. I'm Rowan Kennedy with your CBC News from Montreal. And we begin with the latest from Nepal. Monsoon rains are hampering relief efforts as hope for families fade, looking for loved ones not seen since last week's floods. Nearly 4,000 people are still missing, and the number of dead has topped 1,200 now. Neha Punya has the details.
1: Rescue missions have now turned into recovery operations as the number of deaths continue to climb. Some are laying their dead to rest using photographs and effigies. As that grief hangs heavy, Nepal's leaders are holding the developed world accountable. Parliamentarian Khushbu Oli.
2: Nepal is paying a price for a climate crisis it did not create.
1: This week, Nepal's Prime Minister Balendra Shah delivered the same message, that last week's flash flood is a stark reminder of the risks facing the Himalayan region. Scientists have warned for years about how fast glaciers in the area are melting. Downstream in India, many rivers have already breached their banks. 16,000 people have been evacuated, but the government there says there is no need to panic. Neha Punya for CBC News, New Delhi.
0: Palestinian officials say two teenagers have been killed in the occupied West Bank during an attack involving Israeli settlers and troops. The Palestinian Health Ministry says they died in the village of Al-Mughayir near Ramallah. The Israeli military says its troops were firing at people who were throwing stones, according to the IDF. Three people are dead following a shooting in Minneapolis, including a suspected shooter. The incident took place yesterday afternoon. Two victims were killed, one at the scene and one in hospital. Minneapolis Interim Police Chief Bill Peterson spoke to the media on Wednesday.
3: The shooter is deceased at this time. It is unknown how he died. Four individuals were transported to Hennepin County Medical Center. One of those individuals did not survive. One additional individual died at the scene. In summary, three individuals have died, including the suspected shooter.
0: There are reports the gunman died of a self-inflicted gunshot wound. Three police officers were injured as well, but are expected to recover. After more than 9 months at sea, the U.S. Navy aircraft carrier Abraham Lincoln has arrived in port. The ship anchored in Thailand Wednesday after months of combat in the Middle East and reports of deteriorating conditions on board. Patrick Falk has the details.
4: We're very, very happy to be here in Padilla Beach.
5: Captain Daniel J. Keeler, speaking as Pattaya's mayor, welcomed the USS Abraham Lincoln's crew to Thailand for a port call. For the roughly 5,000 sailors on board, it's a chance to unwind after a grueling 9 months at sea supporting military operations in the Middle East. Naval deployments typically last around 6 months, but the Lincoln's mission was extended due to the U.S. war on Iran. Its 286 days at sea is one of the longest naval deployments in U.S. history. It's raised concerns about its toll on the crew with reports of fatigue, poor hygiene conditions, and mental health pressures. The state of the aircraft carrier is also drawing attention, with rust all over. For the crew now, rest, not rust, is the priority. Patrick Falk for CBC News, Singapore.
0: Now looking at in Canada, there are new calls for Canadians to boycott U.S. travel amid the escalating trade war. Visits had been rebounding slightly this summer after months of decline, but in border towns, especially near Quebec, new tariffs are putting a financial chill on tourism. Alexander Silberman has that story.
6: In Burlington, Vermont, less than an hour's drive from the Canadian border, the usually bustling downtown is noticeably quieter as Canadians, angered by U.S.

0: Vermont.
1: And gas prices are so high in Western Quebec, some drivers around Gatineau are saying they're considering fueling up in Ontario instead. Joseph Tunney has more.
2: At one gas station in Gatineau, fueling up costs just shy of $1.94 per liter. With those at the pump saying they had few other options.
3: I only did like 15 on my car now because it is on the lower side. So then when I go back to Ontario, I can fill it up more there.
4: This is the highest I've ever seen it. We're at like empty, red light empty.
5: We live around here, so I usually fill in Ontario. But right now we're going to Quebec City. My tank was half full. So I said, I better fill it up now, because when I'll fill in Quebec City or Montreal, it'll be even higher.
2: Carol Montroy is vice president of the Canadian Fuels Association. It represents companies processing crude oil and bringing products to market. Montroy says the high prices are largely linked to the U.S.'s war with Iran. He says prices were down somewhat in recent weeks as markets held on to hope that the two countries would reach an agreement of some kind.
6: And now, with recent attacks and the fact that countries are not even talking with each other anymore, we've seen price shoot up again.
2: Today, the federal government announced its extension of the federal excise tax holiday on gasoline and diesel. Montroy says that's great news for consumers, but he wouldn't believe anyone making predictions about gas prices, even for the near future. Joseph Tunney, CBC News, Gatineau.
1: And finally, former Montreal Mayor Valerie Plante has a new job. She's returning to her alma mater, Université de Montréal, where she'll lecture in the school's Maison des Affaires Publiques et Internationales. Plante says her studies at the school helped shape her view of the world. She plans to use her experience to research and develop effective public policies. Among the topics of her lectures, that includes the state of democracy, citizen participation, as well as the fight against climate change. And that was your CBC News.
7: Thank you, Rowan. Rowan Kennedy from the CBC Montreal Newsroom. Good morning. I'm Sean Henry. This is Daybreak on CBC Radio 1, the CBC News app, CBC Listen. It's 5:37. It is Thursday, September 3rd. It's a mild morning this morning in several parts of our coverage area, for that matter. Montreal, we're sitting at 20 degrees, cloudy skies. It's 15. There's some light rain in Quebec City. Sherbrooke, it's 15 degrees and cloudy. It's 17 and cloudy in Mont-Tremblant. We've got Rowan Kennedy here. We've got Lita Paulson.
8: Hi.
7: We've got Jay Turnbull.
9: Hello.
7: I want to check in with Martina Fitzgerald. Martina, are you dry?
8: Now I am.
7: Yeah. Wow. Yeah. I've been seeing the pictures from Toronto and area yesterday. Wow.
8: Yeah, it was pretty intense, I have to say. And I'm not really someone who gets undone by weather too often, but I was pretty sure there were a tree came down on the street next to ours, not on our street, but I was watching behind our place. There are some old trees, and I was fully expecting something to come down. It did not. Yeah, it was intense.
7: It definitely was, and I was watching I was watching pictures. There were people on buses that were flooded. There were streets that were flooded. Not far from the CBC building near Union Station, that there was an underpass where people were walking
8: Simcoe
7: by.
8: Street.
7: Yeah, I was like, whoa.
8: I know. When I heard the forecast yesterday, even at noon hour, and the storm didn't blow in until about 5 in the afternoon, even at noon, I said, they should close Simcoe Street right now, because it always floods under there. And there were, a couple of cars that drove into it. And so, that was making the rounds on social media.
7: And 5 o'clock too. I mean, that's high time.
8: Where
7: there's
8: time
7: a
8: day.
7: Lot of people. People are going to catch the GO train in that area. It is just like, it's very busy.
8: Yeah, they had to close the X, the CNE, everything. It was, it was quite an afternoon.
7: Concerts were canceled as well.
8: That's right.
7: And Vogue.
8: Salt and Pepper.
7: Yeah, and
8: Vogue.
7: In Vogue. I know.
8: Okay.
7: I saw them. I was like, oh, I didn't even know they were playing.
8: Yeah, they were. Supposed to be at an outdoor venue, so that wasn't going to work last night.
7: Yeah, they rescheduled it. They said they rescheduled it to next Friday, September 11th. So there you go. They'll be back.
8: Mm-hmm. Yes.
7: What's happening on World Report this morning?
8: Rain. It is quite a situation in this search and recovery effort following flooding in the Himalayan border region between Nepal and China. Heavy rain is making search and recovery efforts even more difficult. It's been just over a week since that huge flood. More than 1,200 people are confirmed dead. Almost 4,000 are still missing. This grim situation has Nepalese political leaders pointing to climate change, saying this is

0: disaster that Nepal did not create. It's holding the developed world accountable. And also, Sean, the trade dispute between Canada and the U.S. is reviving the call for Canadians to avoid travel to the U.S. The boycott has been really tough on border towns stateside. They're used to seeing all kinds of Canadians there. Alexander Silberman drove from Montreal to Burlington, Vermont.
1: Yeah.
0: As I'm sure you know, it takes less than 2 hours.
1: It does.
0: It is pretty quiet there now. And people there recognize there's very little they can do to overcome the political climate, with a tourism official saying, we can't market our way through somebody's moral decisions. It's a pretty interesting story. And it's coming up at the top of the hour on World Report.
1: All right. Thank you, Martina.
0: Thanks, Sean.
1: Martina Fitzgerald hosting World Report this morning. That's coming up in about 19 minutes. Lita, let's head to you. Morning commute. How are things looking?
2: Well, not bad. Big accident, though, in the Quebec City area along Boulevard Louis Quatre and just at Laurentienne. And they're still clearing it out of the way. It's been there for quite some time. And I think it's time we start to address the weekend closures and just let people know. First of all, Labor Day coming up, the public transit around the province will be working on either a weekend schedule or a Saturday schedule. So just keep it in mind. It'll be later than you think. So if you're heading to work on Monday, for example, and you take the bus, you might have to wait an extra 10, 12 minutes for it. The tunnel. We're going to have issues with the tunnel. Northbound side completely closed Friday night till Tuesday morning.
1: Oh, boy.
2: Yes, that is a big one. They just sprung that on us now. Yeah. So, and as a matter of fact, the southbound side will also have its closures, but they will be at night. But night, opening Saturday morning at 8 o'clock, Sunday morning at 9 o'clock, we're well out doing our chores at about that time.
1: Yeah, but just watching from afar.
2: Okay.
1: I don't get into that. Well,
2: it'll be chaotic.
1: Yeah. Well, on the way here, I noticed that De Laurier, north, going north from between René Lévesque and St. Catherine, that is close. So what's that like in the afternoon?
2: It's just terrible. And at this point, too, people try to, when they get caught in traffic, they kind of panic a little bit. Some people, when they don't know about it, and we have so many closures that it's the GPS, the difference.
1: But I got to say, in that sector, because I drove that way this morning, I was going to try to get a coffee. Mm-hmm. It's not clear. It's not clear. When you're going west on René Lévesque and you try to turn right or to go north on De Laurier normally, you see it's closed. Mm-hmm. But there's, sometimes what they do is that they leave a lane for you to go north, but there's no indication that you can't do that at all. So at least I didn't see it.
2: And it's, the funny thing is there are so many work sites that it's almost out of control at this point and motorists are suffering cyclists are suffering and at some points, pedestrians, too.
1: Yeah.
2: Please be careful on the roads.
1: Absolutely. Thank you. Jay, what's happening in sports?
3: Lots is happening in sports. We'll get into the CF Montreal Whitecaps game. A 1-1 draw in the end.
1: It's a point.
3: That's pretty good.
1: It's
3: not a point because it's Canadian championships.
1: Oh, right.
3: That's the home and away.
1: Yes,
3: so that means that they come back here in Montreal with 0-0, basically. So, and I'll also talk with the LA Clippers. The decision came down on Kawhi Leonard. A huge penalty for the Clippers. Massive penalty for what happened with the Kawhi Leonard deal. I'll talk about tennis too. U.S. Open, a couple of Canadians playing, and one playing later on today.
1: I was getting too excited about CF Montreal. You said
3: it's a point.
1: No, but no, of course you're right. It's not.
3: It's positive, I suppose.
1: It's positive. It's not a loss. It's not 7-1.
3: That's better. Yeah.
1: Thank you, Jay. Yesterday we had some technical problems, as you may know. We were not on the air on Daybreak from 7 o'clock till the end of the show. First of all, thank you to our colleagues on Quebec AM for taking over for us. We greatly appreciate that. We're back today. Fingers crossed that everything goes well today. It should. They said they solved the problem. But I say that because we are going to air one of the interviews we recorded while we were trying to sort out those technical difficulties. It's with Éric Girard, the outgoing finance minister and the CAQ candidate for GRU. He's going to explain the CAQ's financial framework and what it means for you. Young farmers say they need more support from the provincial government. We'll hear from them this morning. And there's also a mobility theme in the first half hour of the 7 o'clock hour of the show. Some REM users say It is taking way too long to get out of the Edouard Montpetit station. You might have seen some of the video online about how crowded that station gets during morning rush hour. So we're going to hear from one person who posted on social media, and we're going to hear from Pulsar, the group running the REM, to see what they say and how they're trying to mitigate all of that. And if you use that station, you can get in touch, 514-566-9066. We're also going to hear from you about how you feel about the extension of the gas tax holiday that is until January of 2027. So some people have mixed opinions about it. So you will hear from them right after our REM interview. And on Quebec AM, is AI a safe place to turn for medical advice? More and more patients seem to think so. We're going to hear from a physician about some of the benefits and the risks of using the technology. It's 5:46, sitting at 20 degrees, cloudy skies in Montreal, 15 and light rain in Quebec City, 15 and cloudy in Sherbrooke. It is 17 and cloudy in Mont-Tremblant, 5. You're seeing some fog patches in Gaspé. What's behind anti-trans sentiment in Quebec? That question is at the center of a new documentary series out now on YouTube. It's made up of four videos that are all part of the series called Transposition. It was created by independent journalist Simon Couture and the National Film Board of Canada. He spoke with guest host of Let's Go, Leah Hendry. She first asked him what specific questions he wanted to answer with this project.
4: The main question was like, why? I mean, why was it like such an issue for so many leaders, like in Quebec, but around the world also? I mean, like during the last Trump campaign to be president, for when you talk about advertisement, like the question of transgenders and non-binary people was like the biggest topics amongst like all advertisements. So I was like, why? I mean, why does it? Why people are so passionate about this issue that, like, I repeat myself, but like that affects so few in our society.
5: Now, you spoke with a range of people, you know, artists, anti-trans advocates, politicians. Where did you want to start with this?
4: I wanted to start with like to talk with like trans people. I mean, it was like it's a documentary for DNFB, UNF in French, but like, so there is like my point of view. So it was to talk with like some people amongst the trans community to see how they feel about it and why do they feel they're like instrumentalized. So that was like the start of the quest, if I may say.
5: You know, you also spoke to politicians, you know, people that have very strong views on being not feeling that this should be, you know, part of the discussion or even part of the school system. How receptive were people when you approached them about wanting to speak to them about this?
4: I talked with Éric Duhem, who's the leader of the Conservative Party of Quebec. It's not the first time I interview Eric, and he was like really willing to talk about it. Like it's part of its platform. I mean, to talk about these issues, even if he says that like he was not the one who started the debate, it was like a journalist who asked him like what he thought about like drag queens doing like story times in to kids, and this is a good question. This is a good point, that the fact that like it for me, it started also during my coverage of like the pandemic and like the all the opposition to the measures mm-hmm. in Quebec, and I saw that like these people, some of the like the militants or like the leaders of this movement, then were advocates against the drag queens in the schools, and then against what they say is like transgender ideology.
5: I just want to understand, did you get a better sense as to why that was kind of fixated on, I guess, during those protests?
4: I think, and it comes back to a lot of subjects that I cover, I think it's like a lack of trust towards the institutions. And also, I think the trans community kind of became, I don't know, like the scapegoat of like the so-called woke movement also. Like, so I think they kind of became a symbol of this whole movement of, and also the movement of, we talk a lot about like the DEI movement in the United States and in Canada, like diversity, equality, inclusion. And there's a like real backlash. Like, I think that is really, really linked to the second mandate of Donald Trump. But like, I think that's probably why there's a link between these movements. Yeah.
5: You heard from trans and non-binary people about, you know, how they're feeling the impacts of transphobia. What's at the center of that?
4: I would say security. I mean, it's a fact that, like, there is more intolerance during, like if you look at the stats in Quebec, like people feel less comfortable than before to work with a trans person, for example. And there is like an increase in the transphobia violence, for example. And like all the trans people I've talked with feel less secure than they felt in the past few years. So so I think that's a really, really important thing to talk about.
5: There was this really lovely part in the documentary where you kind of said to yourself that there was also questions that you posed, that there was things that you learned. What did you learn about some of the things that maybe you were speaking or doing?
4: I mean, I think that words are used by both camps to attack. I mean, I think, like, I mean, to begin with, I think often both camps don't use the same vocabulary. I mean, like, and myself, I've learned things doing this documentary that I was not using the right terms, or and that it's not a big effort to use the right terms so people feel comfortable, feel safe. And this is something that I mean, obviously I'm a journalist, so I like words are like what I used to work, but like, but yeah, so, but it's I think it's really important to do those little efforts so everyone feel comfortable, but also not to use like language and words to attack, like, because to both camps, because like for sure, I mean, like people that are against the trans community or like just the fact to call like genders and stuff like that use words to attack, but like often when you start to talk about these issues, when you're called, like, it's easy to be called transphobic, if I may say, and it doesn't help often to have a discussion or a dialogue.
5: We only have about a minute left, but I just wanted to ask you, you know, what do you kind of think needs to happen to address polarization?
4: I mean, it's, I mean, I'm just like a little journalist, so it's really hard for me to answer, but like such a big issue, but like I think it definitely has a link between has a link with online like literacy. I mean, like fake news, misinformation online. I mean, lots of this of this violence comes from, I would say, ignorance or misinformation. And and I think it, I mean, schools have a link, something to do, like parents have something to do, but like everyone of us have something to reflect on. I would say like that. Yeah, I mean, and as journalists also, we have like something to do. I mean, because if some people don't have any trust in the like institutions and like the media. I mean, I think we have something to to reflect on also.
1: That was Simon Coutu. He's an independent journalist and the creator behind the video series Transposition. 5:55. Let's listen to some music now. Here's Montreal's Nino and Electric Soul with Understanding. Okay, we're having some technical issues. We will hopefully get that sorted out in a minute. Let's tell you what's happening on The Current. This morning, some experts say the controversy around renaming Lake Ontario is overshadowing real concerns about the future of the Great Lakes. Paul Hunter is the guest host of The Current this week, and he looks at the impact of the Trump administration on water quality and Canada's water sovereignty. And again, that's coming up on The Current after the 8:30 news. All right, we've got it. Here we go. Nino and Electric Soul with Understanding.

0: Nino, and Electric Soul. They perform tonight at Le Balcon. 5:58, 20 degrees, cloudy skies in Montreal. It's 15, light rain in Quebec City. 15, cloudy skies in Sherbrooke. 17 in Mont-Tremblant. Gaspé, 5 degrees, fog patches. Lita Poulsen is here with the morning commute.
1: And it's quite quiet, actually, around the province. I'm just looking at all my cameras. And dark this morning. I'm surprised with the light change. And a lot of people possibly taking today off, making it an extra long weekend. We do have traffic, though, and center of Montreal, we have some on the Metropolitan in the westbound direction, a little bit at the 25 to the tunnel. Remember, it's going to be one of our big closures coming up for Labor Day weekend.

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2: This is World Report. Good morning, I'm Martina Fitzgerald. Monsoon rains in Nepal are making an already desperate situation even more miserable. Persistent downpours are hampering relief efforts. It's turning search operations into body recoveries and putting millions at risk of downstream flooding in neighboring India. As the disaster enters its second week, the number of dead has topped 1,200. Nearly 4,000 people are still missing. Neha Punya has the latest.
4: As rescue teams battle rain to dig through mud and silt, hope of finding missing loved ones is dimming for thousands of families in Nepal. Rescue missions have now turned into recovery operations as the number of deaths continue to climb. Some are laying their dead to rest using photographs and effigies. As that grief hangs heavy, Nepal's leaders are holding the developed world accountable. Parliamentarian Khushbu Oli.
5: Nepal is paying a price for a climate crisis it did not create. This was not simply a local disaster. It is a warning from the Himalaya to the world.
4: This week, Nepal's Prime Minister Balendra Shah delivered the same message, that last week's flash flood is a stark reminder of the risks facing the Himalayan region. Scientists have warned for years about how fast glaciers in the area are melting. Environmentalist Chandrabhushan warns the region is hitting a breaking point.
6: We are now looking at meteorological fragility in terms of extreme rainfall event which is happening across the Himalayan range. It is not one crisis that we are talking about.
4: Relief efforts in Nepal are being hampered by more rain, and officials warn rivers could overflow and trigger more flash floods. Downstream in India, many rivers have already breached their banks. 16,000 people have been evacuated, but the government there says there is no need to panic. Neha Punya for CBC News, New Delhi.
2: Spain's prime minister is defending his government's handling of a massive border surge in North Africa. Pedro Sanchez is facing heavy political pressure after tens of thousands of migrants crossed into the Spanish territory of Ceuta over 2 days in July. He claims disinformation campaigns on social media tricked crowds into rushing the border. Julia Chapman has details from London.
7: Prime Minister Pedro Sanchez batting away criticism in the Spanish Parliament. He insists his government had no advance warning that tens of thousands of people would enter Ceuta. And he denies seeing any evidence of Morocco's involvement. A police report distributed by Spanish media suggests Moroccan security officers encouraged migrants to cross. Sanchez admits that some border officials allowed crossings, but it's not clear whether that was because of an unwillingness or an inability to stop them. Last night, tens of thousands of people protested across Spain. Many said they were demonstrating in solidarity with Ceuta, while some called for Sanchez to resign. In Ceuta itself, residents have been protesting almost daily. Local officials say around 10,000 migrants remain in the exclave. Many are unaccompanied minors. Thousands are in temporary accommodation, while others sleep on the beaches and streets. Spain's government promises to send back anyone who has entered illegally. Juan Fernando López Aguiar is a politician in Sanchez's Socialist Party. He says EU law needs to be observed and all asylum claims will be considered.
8: Just crying out, send them back, you know it's not that easy.
7: Prime Minister Sanchez says Ceuta will return to normal as soon as possible. Julia Chapman, CBC News, London.
2: A Maltese businessman has been acquitted of ordering the 2017 murder of a journalist. Daphne Caruana Galizia was one of Europe's most prominent investigative reporters, renowned for putting Malta's political establishment under pressure. Megan Williams has more. Jorgen Fenech walked out of a Valletta courthouse last night, surrounded by reporters and jeered at by protesters. Minutes earlier, a jury had cleared the 44-year-old businessman of complicity in the murder of journalist Daphne Caruana Galizia.
9: We won against the state, and we won against all the lies that have been fabricated,
2: said Fenech's lawyer, Gianella De Marco. The jury acquitted him by an 8-1 margin after 8 hours of deliberations. Caruana Galizia was killed in a car bomb in October 2017. Her investigations into corruption shook Malta, and her murder became a rallying cry for freedom of the press across Europe. Several men involved in carrying out the bombing are already serving lengthy prison terms. But who ordered the killing remains unsolved. Her family said the verdict last night should have belonged to Daphne, adding accountability is still overdue for those they say enabled and protected her killers. They also point to ongoing corruption prosecutions involving Fenech and other Maltese officials. Almost a decade after her murder, her family says institutional failures that left her unprotected have gone unaddressed. Megan Williams, CBC News, Rome.
10: After more than 9 months at sea, the U.S. Navy aircraft carrier Abraham Lincoln has arrived in port. The ship anchored in Thailand on Wednesday after months of combat in the Middle East. As Patrick Falk reports, the lengthy deployment raised concerns about deteriorating conditions on board and the mental health of crew members.
11: We're very, very happy to be here at Padia Beach.
12: Captain Daniel J. Keeler, speaking as Pattaya's mayor, welcomed the USS Abraham Lincoln's crew to Thailand for a port call. For the roughly 5,000 sailors on board, it's a chance to unwind after a grueling 9 months at sea supporting military operations in the Middle East. Naval deployments typically last around 6 months, but the Lincoln's mission was extended due to the U.S. war on Iran. Its 286 days at sea is one of the longest naval deployments in U.S. history. It's raised concerns about its toll on the crew with reports of fatigue, poor hygiene conditions, and mental health pressures. The state of the aircraft carrier is also drawing attention, with rust all over. Experts say sun deterioration is not unusual after a prolonged deployment, and some maintenance work could be carried out during the port call. As the crew recharge, local businesses are hoping for a boost. Katsalin Ketba runs a clothes shop and says she's prepared extra stock for the visiting sailors, hoping to lift sales. For the crew now, rest, not rust, is the priority. Patrick Falk for CBC News, Singapore.
10: Emergency crews are still assessing widespread damage after a violent storm swept across southern Ontario. Toronto bore the brunt of the storm. Expressways flooded, the subway shut down, tens of thousands were left without power. Neighboring areas were hit just as hard. Torrential rain overwhelmed roads in Vaughan, trapping some drivers in their cars. Heavy winds tore the roof off a warehouse in Brampton. Utility workers across the region say cleanup and repairs will take most of the day. Ontario's progressive conservatives are hoping they'll benefit from what some are calling a Trump bump. The province is holding three by-elections today. During campaigning, the party has been playing up the Canada-U.S. trade war. Loretta Redicop has more.
13: A yellow sticker reading Stand Up to Trump has been slapped onto the corner of some PC signs in the riding of Scarborough Southwest. The trade war heated up again after the by-elections were already called. When Premier Doug Ford won his third straight majority a year and a half ago, fighting tariffs was the main part of his platform. Over the weekend, Ford unveiled a giant Lake Ontario sign that reads Now and Always. It's located in another by-election riding, Hamilton East, Stoney Creek. NDP leader Mart Stiles' reaction to it?
14: We, as Ontarians, don't need anybody telling us that this is Lake Ontario. We know this is Lake Ontario.
13: The third by-election is in the riding of York Simcoe. Stiles was asked about the potential Trump bump for Ford.
14: Your comment about the bump, I don't feel that on the ground. What I feel is overwhelmingly that people are frustrated.
13: Before the renewed trade fight, opposition parties had been reminding people of spending by the Ford government, including hotel stays by MPPs and the $30 million private jet purchase later returned. Interim Liberal leader John Fraser.
0: You know, the summer of scandal got broken up by a little Trump eruption. And a little premier's eruption.
13: Now, after a month of door knocking, all the parties hope they've motivated people enough to mark a ballot. Lorenda Redekop, CBC News, Toronto.
10: That is the latest national and international news from World Report. I'm Martina Fitzgerald. This is CBC News.

0: Hi there. It's 10 minutes after 6 o'clock. I'm Gordon Lambie, and this is Quebec AM. Welcome to your Thursday morning. Thanks for being here with us. Right now, it is 16 degrees and cloudy in Val d'Or, 13 and mostly cloudy in Baie-Comeau, and up in Inukjuak, 8 degrees and clear. Here in Sherbrooke, it's a little warmer than it has been the last couple of days. 16 degrees out right now and not currently raining, although I will tell you that if you're headed outside, everything is still pretty wet from overnight rains. Coming up on the show this morning, we're going to be looking a little bit at the relationship between Canada and the U.S. U.S. President Donald Trump has been lobbing lots of verbal insults across the border in recent days. Coming up between now and 6:30, we'll have a talk with a communications expert about the best way for our leaders to respond, possibly something that could be applicable outside of international politics as well. First, though, Peter Tardzi is in our Quebec City studio this morning. Good morning, Peter.
1: Good morning, Gordon.
0: How you doing?
1: Well, Gordon, we've hit a marker here in terms of, I feel like weather this morning, it kind of made me think like we're on the cusp, on the brink of fall.
0: It's so hard to let go of one season and take into another.
1: But that being said, as you mentioned, they're quite wet out there, raining here in Quebec City as well, and I'm seeing a bit of rain there. Pretty much all over the place this morning. Obviously, it's going to be a nice, warmish day, from what I understand. We're seeing temperatures well into the... not that much rain this morning, but I'm seeing just temperatures ultimately just well into the 10s, 11s, 13s at this hour. And, of course, we're going to have more on that coming up later in this hour on the program. But as you talked about there, we're looking at, of course, what's making news this morning. And, well, one of them is municipal leaders. Story about municipal leaders out in the western part of this province. And they're concerned about voter information being mailed out in French only. So these documents include a QR code to access an English version. However, advocacy groups are raising concerns about accessibility of essential information for citizens, albeit you've got a QR code that doesn't get besides the fact that people will not be able to pull out any documents in English. And so Elections Quebec, pardon me, says this change is due to new regulations in the French language charter going back a few years. And we're also finding out about a team of specialists and divers. They're on Lake Témiscaming, and they're documenting the presence of freshwater mussels. So this research is being led by Témiscaming First Nation and focuses on endangered species in this province. And so they're particularly looking for the olive hickory nut species. So this is a freshwater mussel that's considered vulnerable in Quebec. And then the CBC's Adifa Patadar bringing us that story this morning. So your next full newscast coming up at 6:30.
0: Thanks so much, Peter.
1: You're welcome.
0: Smart glasses. You could think of them as computers for your eyes. They have their fans, like celebrity Kylie Jenner, an ambassador for Meta's AI glasses. They also have their haters, people who worry about being filmed without their consent. For that latter crowd, an Ottawa man has developed an app to detect the nearby presence of smart glasses. The CBC's Manjula Salvaraja looks at the app and the backlash against these wearables.
2: Imagine this scenario. You're out in public, a stranger starts chatting with you. Then weeks later, you find out that that interaction was recorded without your consent and uploaded to social media. And the recording device in question is a pair of smart glasses, or as some critics call them, pervert glasses. Here's Vancouver woman Cassie Zanjani speaking with CBC host Matt Galloway about her experience.
3: Yeah, so I actually had a friend of mine who sent it to me on social media. And at that point, I already saw that it had over 30,000 views on Instagram specifically. I'll say it didn't feel good seeing that because immediately my brain jumps to, you know, feeling like this video is made with ill intent against women to be able to shame them, to degrade them.
2: Bryn College says the harassment doesn't stop there.
4: Like, it just continues in the comments.
2: College is a PhD student in the sociology department at the University of Waterloo. She studies how surveillance systems affect marginalized people. The first set of smart glasses for consumers, Google Glasses, debuted over a decade ago. They were pricey and clunky. You could tell when someone was wearing them. They looked like something out of a sci-fi movie with a small camera attached to one side. wearers were nicknamed glassholes. But today's smart glasses are far more subtle. They look like regular prescription glasses or sunglasses. And people are hacking these glasses, so it can be hard to tell when they're actively filming. Take Meta's glasses. They have a small LED light that pulses when it's recording. But
4: on Amazon, there's like $12 sticker packs that you can cover the LED light with.
2: Hearing stories about this kind of behavior prompted Marcos Resende to act. Resende is an Ottawa-based AI product designer and builder. In the spring, he released NearLens, an app that detects if there are any smart glasses in one's vicinity.
5: So, and that's the idea, like track, that's something that you need to pay attention and help you to decide. That means you can move on, you can leave that space, you can complain with the staff about that.
2: The app works by picking up Bluetooth signals emitted by smart glasses. Recently, when I popped by my favorite coffee shop, I hit the scan button on NearLens. The app found one set of smart glasses nearby. I looked around but couldn't find the wearer. NearLens doesn't pinpoint the person wearing the glasses or indicate if they're recording. Resende says awareness is the point.
5: It's time to reflect. And when you have more people talking about, more chances to elevate the discussion and translate just ideas and a real impact in our legislation. That's my main goal.
2: Resende wants people to call for change, whether it be policies at their favorite haunts or legislative action. Though privacy groups around the world are sounding alarms about these wearables, governments have yet to act. In July this year, privacy lawyer David Fraser spoke to CBC host Preston Mulligan about the landscape in Canada. Fraser is with the law firm McInnes Cooper in Halifax.
6: So somebody, a normal person, just for whatever personal reasons, wearing these glasses in a public place or a shopping mall or a store, there's generally no law that would prevent them from doing that, at least in Canada.
2: I reached out to him in August for an update. He says nothing's changed on that front. Bryn College worries that these wearables are getting normalized.
4: So many people are using them now. And that is making kind of like this idea of acceptability. Because like if I'm holding my phone up, you'll see me doing that. So that's what I think makes them a lot more malicious in a way, is that it's okay to have them.
2: This summer, Wired magazine reported that it had discovered code for a dormant facial recognition system on Meta's AI app. The code was deleted soon after. Facial recognition in smart glasses means that a person walking down the street could identify people they see.
4: I think it is genuinely something to be scared about, and we should speak out about things like this, because after the backlash, Meta did remove that software.
2: College says people need to speak up to protect themselves and their communities. Meanwhile, for those curious about the spaces they're in, Marcos Resende's app NearLens is free for download on the App Store. For CBC Radio, I'm Manjula Selvaraja.
0: Thanks, Manjula.

Just a little reminder, you can always reach out to us and let us know what's on your mind, what you're thinking about this morning, what's relating, what's speaking to you from the show. Give us a text at 418-573-9880. Or, you know, shoot us an email, quebecam at cbc.ca. As I say now and always, it's always nice to hear from people, getting a sense of what's going on. You feeling uncertain about the existence of wearable cameras out there? I know that Mandela's stories always make me feel a little bit uncertain about the world. So let us know what you're thinking.

I mentioned we're going to be talking about relationship between the U.S. and Canada. This is obviously a conversation that's going on in a lot of places on the radio and elsewhere at the moment. But coming up on Commotion later today, musician Donovan Woods and journalist Elizabeth Renzetti will talk about how President's Trump call to rebrand Lake Ontario as Lake America has galvanized Canadians to express an even greater degree of national unity and prompted expressions of solidarity from artists near and far, sort of looking at, you know, how it's frustrating, but it's also inspiring some people. That's on Commotion, anywhere you get your CBC podcasts, and this morning, right here on CBC Radio at 11 o'clock.

0: Watching Prime Minister Mark Carney respond to the latest insults from the White House has become a national pastime. It makes international headlines, too. That's because many world leaders are agape when verbally attacked by U.S. President Donald Trump. But this was Mark Carney this week.
1: When the Americans stop doing memes, stop throwing shade, stop trying to be tough, and start being serious about having those discussions, we can have those discussions.
0: For his thoughts on how to talk to our neighbor, we have reached an expert. Robert Goodman is an associate professor in the Department of Politics and Political Administration at Toronto Metropolitan University. Good morning. Welcome to Quebec AM.
2: Good morning. Thanks for having me on.
0: So which insults from the Trump administration disparaging Canada stand out to you the most?
2: Well, I think the Lake Ontario incident, the attempted renaming, really stands out to me. And I think the reason it sort of stuck with me is because it really brings together in one action so much of what makes this administration troubling in the U.S. I think there's the authoritarianism. There's the idea of one person attempting to put his will, his whim, above traditions and consensus that have said the name, the lake is named Ontario and is Lake Ontario and has been that way for hundreds of years. I think it's really disturbing the idea that one person could try to override that. But I think it's also disturbing to see the way that big corporations, parts of civil society like Google and Apple, have really rushed to implement this ridiculous renaming. And have really rushed to implement the president's whim when there were plenty of opportunities for them to really stand up for historical truth and say, no, that's not what it's called. So I think that's really a theme of the second Trump administration. It's not just the turn towards authoritarianism and this aspiration for one-man rule. It's that it's being enabled by a lot of parts of civil society, by some law firms, by some universities, by some major tech companies. And I think that's what's especially troubling about the second Trump administration. It's not just one person and one president. It's a movement that has a lot of support in a lot of elite precincts of the American economy. And I think that's what's troubling in the big picture.
0: What do you make of Mark Carney's responses to Trump so far?
2: Well, I think a couple of things have been encouraging. I think one, there's this not much of a desire to engage or to get in the gutter in the same way. I hear that in the idea that we'll talk when the Americans want to be serious, period. But I also think that in this case of throwing insults around, it's often not enough just to not engage. I think about the way that, say, anti-vax sentiment or global warming denialism took off. I think part of the reason they took off is because people that knew better, didn't share that denialism, also thought the right thing to do wasn't to engage. So I think it's not enough to do to just not engage. I think there also has to be some sort of positive compliment. There has to be some sort of positive vision that's more compelling. And I think there's sort of a beginning of that in the way that the Prime Minister has talked about Canadian nationalism, and especially I think about the connections of Canadian nationalism to indigeneity. I was thinking about really good point that Negan Sinclair made in a column a few days ago, that the first thing the Prime Minister did in defending this traditional name of the lake is appealing to the fact that it's an Indigenous word that predates Canada, that predates the United States. This idea that Canada is founded in this tradition of indigeneity, that this is a part of the heritage of this country that we're trying to stand up for and trying to defend against aggression from the U.S., I think that's part of a positive vision. It's not always a vision that Canada lives up to, but I think it's something a little bit more substantive than simply saying we're not going to engage. It's saying that what we're trying to defend here is a really deep and important part of Canadian history and identity.
0: Yeah, I mean, there's a lot going on inside of here, but I hear what you're saying about the fact that this is like, you know, it's not necessarily a new form of discourse, too. But what's the potential impact of verbal attacks like this in political culture?
2: Well, I think at the extreme, the potential impact is that verbal attacks like this pave the way for violence. I don't think they always do, but I think if you see major cases of violence carried out against disfavored groups at different points in political history, they're often preceded by, you know, campaigns of dehumanization, campaigns of demonization. I think right now about the horrific violence that's going on in the network of immigration detention camps in the U.S., the violence is being carried out by ICE. That doesn't come out of nowhere. It comes out of a decades-long campaign to demonize immigrants in the right-wing media and on talk radio and on social media up to the present. So, again, that's an extreme case, but I think the extreme case shows us that violent political language often doesn't just stay in the realm of language. Often it can pave the way for violence in the real world. I think that's especially an important reason to be smart in the way that we're aware of it and react to it and take it seriously while at the same time not taking its premises seriously, taking it seriously as a threat while not really taking it seriously as an argument or some kind of statement of fact.
0: So, I mean, we're having this conversation because of attacks and back and forth in the political sphere. But how can regular people protect themselves from this kind of toxic messaging?
2: Well, I think it's hard, but I guess I'd say there's a couple of things. One, media literacy is really important, thinking about where the media you consume comes from. I think recently it's really important to think about who owns social media. I think about the way that Twitter or X is owned by Elon Musk, who at this point is just an open white supremacist and is actively promoting white supremacist content through the X algorithm. So I think it's important for people to be aware about where their facts come from, where their information comes from. But also, I think just trying to solve this problem in the realm of media and facts and information isn't enough. I think it's really a question of people getting out and active in the real world. That there's not really responding to these sorts of messages, but there is creating something more positive instead, whether it's interacting with neighbors or joining a union or participating in the trade boycott of the U.S. and the travel boycott of the U.S. I think about these as ways that people can actually show some agency. People can actually feel and really do have a material impact on what's going on in the political world. And I think doing something that gives you that sense of agency, doing something that gives you that sense of importance and actually contributing to change is a much better way to kind of exist politically than just to be on the other end of passively receiving these sorts of messages. So I think the more we get out and act with others in the real world, I think the better we'll be able to kind of build up our immune system against this sort of political language.
0: Thank you so much for taking the time to speak with us this morning.
2: Thanks a lot.
0: Robert Goodman is an associate professor in the Department of Politics and Political Administration at Toronto Metropolitan University. He was speaking to us this morning from Toronto.

0: Well, we're already coming up on time for the regional news. Rowan Kennedy will be with you in just a moment to get you caught up on what's going on across the province. Up next here on the show, groups representing English speakers in the province are criticizing the decision to make the provincial election documents available in French only. We heard a little bit from Elections Quebec yesterday. Today, we'll hear from one of the advocates speaking out. That's coming up after the news. Don't go away.
1: This is CBC News. Good morning, it's 6:30. I'm Rowan Kennedy with your CBC News from Montreal. Today is the 10th and final day of LaSalle College's creditor protection period. The school is on the hook for tens of millions of dollars in penalties for over-enrolling students to its English language programs. Students are set to gather in protest in front of the courthouse, where a judge is expected to determine next steps for the school this morning. Blake Saraga reports.
2: Camille d'Arvilliers-Schell is in her third and final year studying fashion at LaSalle College. She's worried what happens if there's no agreement between the school and the province.
3: Where do we go? Are we relocated? Do we lose out on our investment in our education?
2: Today, the case is expected back in court. On August 24th, LaSalle College was granted a 10-day window of protection from its creditors. It owes nearly $30 million in penalties to the province for over-enrolling students in English language programs. Quebec also wants it to pay back just under $18 million in subsidies. Second-year student Maynard McKinnon plans to be at the courthouse today.
4: We are people, not just numbers to be counted, and that maybe we can sway them to have a little more sympathy.
2: In a statement, LaSalle College Director Claude Marchand called today's hearing a decisive moment, and that he remained hopeful that a solution could still be found so workers can go back to their jobs and students back to class. Blake Saraga, CBC News, Montreal.
1: Municipal officials in Western Quebec are concerned about voter information being mailed out in French only this fall. The documents include a QR code to access an English version online. Advocacy groups are raising worries about accessibility of essential information for citizens. Elections Quebec says the change is due to new regulations in the French language charter. Matthew Kupfer has more.
5: The mayor of La Pêche says his municipality has faced the same difficulty Elections Quebec has in adapting since Bill 96 became law. It made French the sole language of communication for public institutions. Guillaume Lamoureux is mayor of La Pêche.
6: Elections Quebec is finding themselves in the same situation as municipalities like ours here in La Pêche, in a part of Quebec where there's a high level of bilingualism in English communities.
5: He says about 40% of La Pêche has English as their first language. Elections Quebec said it did try to obtain an exemption, but was denied.
6: I think it's good to see that people at Elections Quebec understand and care for these rights to be protected.
7: I think they could have made an exception because it's a right. It is democracy.
5: Jane Toller is warden for MRC Pontiac. 15 of its 18 municipalities are bilingual. Almost 70% of their population identify as primarily English-speaking. She says the MRC will try to help voters get the information they need.
7: Government should always be doing whatever we can to encourage the maximum voter turnout. And something like this will definitely turn some people off even voting.
5: On the campaign trail, Quebec Premier Christine Fréchette said she discussed the issues with Elections Quebec, but did not clarify her position or whether the policy would change. Matthew Kupfer, CBC News, Gatineau.
1: And residents in Chandler on the Gaspé Peninsula could face a $5,000 fine if they set foot on the town's wharf. Access to the wharf has been prohibited since 2016 for safety reasons, but following recent inspections, Transport Canada says the condemned structure is unstable, unsafe, and poses a serious risk to public safety. But residents feel the federal government has abandoned ship when it comes to taking care of the structure and the region. Simon Arsenault grew up near the Chandler Wharf.
8: It's lots of nostalgia, but it's also a place where people like to go to meet, to discuss, and to fish. So it's sad to see the current status of the wharf.
1: Local MP Alexis Deschenes says Transport Canada and the town are negotiating the wharf's ownership, and things are not moving fast enough for him, he says. Residents must gain access to the cultural spot safely and quickly. And in other news, a team of specialists and divers on Lake Timiskaming are documenting the presence of freshwater mussels. The research is led by the Timiskaming First Nation and focuses on the endangered species in Quebec. Atefe Padadar has more.
9: The species they're looking for is the olive hickory nut, a freshwater mussel considered vulnerable in Quebec. It's a smooth, nearly oval shell, grows up to 8 centimeters long. It faces threats from pollution, dams, and invasive species. Researcher Jill Heiner says the mussels play an important role in the ecosystem.
10: So they're filtering the water, they're taking out like undesirable chemicals.

0: 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Parliament's ethic watchdog has found Nunavut MP Lori Idlaut violated a conflict of interest code for members of the House of Commons. Conflict of Interest and Ethic Commissioner Conrad von Finkenstein released the findings, which looked into Idlaut making purchases from her own shop that were then charged to the House of Commons. Totaling over $1,000. Idlaut had since reimbursed the House, saying she submitted the items in error. The report also found that the purchases were errors of judgment and made in good faith, and recommended against imposing any penalties against her. Thousands of Inuit women in Greenland are now eligible for compensation for decades-long birth control program, which forcibly implanted intrauterine devices, or IUDs. Similar practices were undertaken in Canada on Indigenous woman Cecilia Papak, an Inuk woman in Rankin Inlet, was one of those impacted. Now she hopes the actions of Danish government prompts Ottawa to do the same.
1: Ask the government to pay whatever. I probably would have more kids by today and who are adults by now, and because I had to stop having kids, I don't have too many.
0: To date, the Canadian government has not formally apologized for the forced and coerced sterilization of Indigenous women in Canada. In June, both practices were added to the Canadian Criminal Code. Nunavut has many of its rarest animals in the world. Some researchers are now looking to collect some of those animals and take them thousands of kilometers all the way to Tokyo. Artie Sarkisian reports.
2: Nunavut fish, urchins, and sea stars will soon hit the international stage. A group of Japanese divers swam in Cambridge Bay's freezing waters last week to collect about 70 aquatic species for the Arctic exhibit for one of Japan's largest aquariums.
3: It's nothing special to you guys. It's a very local species, like a green sea urchins or sculpins or something like that.
2: Now, Waki Kabahara is a researcher with Tokyo's Sea Life Park. He and the rest of the team made over a dozen dives to collect species around Cambridge Bay. Now, the animals are in six boxes with salt water and ice on their way to Japan's capital, where they are sure to make a big splash.
3: Those are the extremely rare once we brought back to Japan.
2: Philip Brucker coordinated the trip. He describes the collection of those animals as an important cultural exchange.
4: Part of this exchange is I think it's my responsibility to do what I can as an individual to increase awareness of Nunavut.
2: Collectors from Tokyo Park have made about a dozen trips to Nunavut over the past few decades, including three to Cambridge Bay. And they hope to come back again for years to come. Artie Sarkisian, CBC News, Iqaluit.
0: And finally, a Yellowknife family is urging the federal government to renew critical funding for an inclusive employment program for people with autism or intellectual disabilities. Inclusion Canada.

0: that has helped thousands of people across Canada find employment, including more than 400 in the north. But funding for the nonprofit is set to expire in the coming months, the CBC's Saloni Burga reports.
1: Maxie Hayes is cooking a burger after returning from work. At 22, the Yellowknife resident has an intellectual disability and says it took 3 years of support from Inclusion NWT to find a part-time job at a Yellowknife hotel.
2: Well, I like it though. I don't just sit at home, do nothing.
1: Maxie is one of more than 6,000 people who landed a job through the Inclusion Canada program since it started over a decade ago. It offers assistance with resumes, coaching, and has guided employers with making their hiring process more inclusive. But that funding expires next March, as 500,000 Canadians with intellectual disabilities still remain unemployed. Frank Fagan is the Assistant National Director with Inclusion Canada.
3: The first major challenge, of course, is a myth that somehow an intellectual disability or autism means a lack of capability, which is simply not true.
1: The nonprofit is looking for a $50 million renewal in the upcoming fall budget. As for Maxie, his mother Anne Hayes says she's hoping the feds will provide the money.
4: They should give people like him a chance.
1: The federal government has not confirmed whether the program will be renewed. Saloni Bugra, CBC News, Yellowknife.
0: That's your regional news.
5: Good morning, Toby. You're listening to Kuduk on CBC North Radio 1. I'm your host, Tom McCock. The time is now 7:43. Coming up, the summer day camp had a successful ending in Arctic Bay this summer. We'll hear from the recreation coordinator to learn more about this program and more. But first, we'll take a look at the weather forecast here in the Baffin region. Kangatsinip Amaru Tikiratjua Novo Yanakto Tashikena Paduti Anuringa Nigir to me 20 according a 10 Avet Udumi Tashiruna Padianakto Novo Yogar Luni Anuringa Nigir to me 30 50 mo according a 10 Iludigarchuk Udumi Novo Yogar Nakto Tashikena Paduni Anuring a nigger to me 20, or cooning a 7. Commonatua, do me. Sakina Paduni, no way of a duny, anuring a nigger passit to me 20, or cooning a 17. Shalduk, do me no way of a nerto, shirakid of the nunusha, anuring a nigger to me 20, or cooning a 13. Now yet, do me, Sakina Paduni, no way of a duny, anuring a Near Passit to me 20, a cooning a 12. Carutu tap, Novo Yarapa de Nato, Dumi, Sida de Luni, Udla, Unusa Sida de Unitaco, 5 to 10, 10 to 15 millimeters, and a ringa, 1 day after me 20, 40 more, a cooning a 10. 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

0: This is World Report. Good morning, I'm Martina Fitzgerald. Monsoon rains in Nepal are making an already desperate situation even more miserable. Persistent downpours are hampering relief efforts. It's turning search operations into body recoveries and putting millions at risk of downstream flooding in neighboring India. As the disaster enters its second week, the number of dead has topped 1,200. Nearly 4,000 people are still missing. Neha Punya has the latest.
1: As rescue teams battle rain to dig through mud and silt, hope of finding missing loved ones is dimming for thousands of families in Nepal. Rescue missions have now turned into recovery operations as the number of deaths continue to climb. Some are laying their dead to rest using photographs and effigies. As that grief hangs heavy, Nepal's leaders are holding the developed world accountable. Parliamentarian Khushbu Oli.
2: Nepal is paying a price for a climate crisis it did not create. This was not simply a local disaster. It is a warning from the Himalaya to the world.
1: This week, Nepal's Prime Minister Balendra Shah delivered the same message, that last week's flash flood is a stark reminder of the risks facing the Himalayan region. Scientists have warned for years about how fast glaciers in the area are melting. Environmentalist Chandrabhushan warns the region is hitting a breaking point.
3: We are now looking at meteorological fragility in terms of extreme rainfall event which is happening across the Himalayan range. It is not one crisis that we are talking about.
1: Relief efforts in Nepal are being hampered by more rain, and officials warn rivers could overflow and trigger more flash floods. Downstream in India, many rivers have already breached their banks. 16,000 people have been evacuated, but the government there says there is no need to panic. Neha Punya for CBC News, New Delhi.
0: Spain's prime minister is defending his government's handling of a huge border surge in North Africa. Pedro Sanchez is facing heavy political pressure after tens of thousands of migrants crossed into the Spanish territory of Ceuta over 2 days in July. He claims disinformation campaigns on social media tricked crowds into rushing the border. Julia Chapman has details from London.
4: Prime Minister Pedro Sanchez batting away criticism in the Spanish Parliament. He insists his government had no advance warning that tens of thousands of people would enter Ceuta. And he denies seeing any evidence of Morocco's involvement. A police report distributed by Spanish media suggests Moroccan security officers encouraged migrants to cross. Sanchez admits that some border officials allowed crossings, but it's not clear whether that was because of an unwillingness or an inability to stop them. Last night, tens of thousands of people protested across Spain. Many said they were demonstrating in solidarity with Ceuta, while some called for Sanchez to resign. In Ceuta itself, residents have been protesting almost daily. Local officials say around 10,000 migrants remain in the exclave. Many are unaccompanied minors. Thousands are in temporary accommodation, while others sleep on the beaches and streets. Spain's government promises to send back anyone who has entered illegally. Juan Fernando López Aguiar is a politician in Sanchez's Socialist Party. He says EU law needs to be observed and all asylum claims will be considered.
5: Just crying out, send them back, you know it's not that easy.
4: Prime Minister Sanchez says Ceuta will return to normal as soon as possible. Julia Chapman, CBC News, London.
0: After more than 9 months at sea, the U.S. Navy aircraft carrier Abraham Lincoln has arrived in port. The ship anchored in Thailand on Wednesday after months of combat in the Middle East. As Patrick Falk reports, the lengthy deployment raised concerns about deteriorating conditions on board and the mental health of crew members.
6: We're very, very happy to be here at Padia Beach.
7: Captain Daniel J. Keeler, speaking as Pattaya's mayor, welcomed the USS Abraham Lincoln's crew to Thailand for a port call. For the roughly 5,000 sailors on board, it's a chance to unwind after a grueling 9 months at sea supporting military operations in the Middle East. Naval deployments typically last around 6 months, but the Lincoln's mission was extended due to the U.S. war on Iran. Its 286 days at sea is one of the longest naval deployments in U.S. history. It's raised concerns about its toll on the crew, with reports of fatigue, poor hygiene conditions and mental health pressures. The state of the aircraft carrier is also drawing attention, with rust all over. Experts say some deterioration is not unusual after a prolonged deployment, and some maintenance work could be carried out during the port call. As the crew recharge, local businesses are hoping for a boost. Katsalin Ketbo runs a clothes shop and says she's prepared extra stock for the visiting sailors, hoping to lift sales. For the crew now, rest, not rust, is the priority. Patrick Falk for CBC News, Singapore.
0: Gloria Steinem has died. She helped reshape society in the 1960s and 70s, first as an undercover journalist exposing sexism while chronicling the 11 days she spent undercover as a Playboy bunny, and later as the co-founder of Ms. Magazine. She championed reproductive freedom, equal pay, and systemic equality for marginalized communities long before they were mainstream political issues. Here she is speaking about abortion in an interview in 1972.
8: The wish of the average citizen, male and female, is not to have government intervention in that most private area of personal freedom.
0: Gloria Steinem died peacefully yesterday at home in New York City. She was 92 years old. Amid the escalating trade war, there are renewed calls for Canadians to boycott travel to the U.S. In border towns, the dispute is killing tourism. Alexander Silberman reports.
9: In Burlington, Vermont, less than an hour's drive from the Canadian border, the usually bustling downtown is noticeably quieter as Canadians, angered by U.S. tariffs, stay away with renewed conviction.
10: For restaurants and hotels, it's devastating.
9: Mark Bouchette is owner of Homeport, a downtown shop. He says Vermont's tourism industry is hurting. In a typical year, 750,000 Canadians visit the state. But in 2025, and again this year, Canadian credit card spending plummeted by more than 40%. Jeff Lawson is vice president of tourism for the Lake Champlain Region Chamber of Commerce. He says officials are accepting there might be no convincing most Canadians to return.
11: We really don't know that we can market our way through somebody's moral decisions.
9: For now, the politics, simply too much for many Canadians to put aside. Alexander Silberman, CBC News, Burlington, Vermont.
0: Ontario's progressive conservatives hope they'll benefit from what some are calling a Trump bump. The province is holding three by-elections today. During campaigning, the party has been playing up the Canada-U.S. trade war. Lorenda Redicop has more.
12: A yellow sticker reading, "Stand Up to Trump," has been slapped onto the corner of some PC signs in the riding of Scarborough Southwest. The trade war heated up again after the by-elections were already called. When Premier Doug Ford won his third straight majority a year and a half ago, fighting tariffs was the main part of his platform. Over the weekend, Ford unveiled a giant Lake Ontario sign that reads "Now and Always." It's located in another by-election riding, Hamilton East, Stoney Creek. NDP leader Mart Stiles' reaction to it?
13: We, as Ontarians, don't need anybody telling us that this is Lake Ontario. We know this is Lake Ontario.
12: The third by-election is in the riding of York Simcoe. Stiles was asked about the potential Trump bump for Ford.
13: Your comment about the bump, I don't feel that on the ground. What I feel is overwhelmingly that people are frustrated.
12: Before the renewed trade fight, opposition parties had been reminding people of spending by the Ford government, including hotel stays by MPPs and the $30 million private jet purchase later returned. Interim Liberal leader John Fraser.
14: You know, the summer of scandal got broken up by a little Trump eruption. And a little premier's eruption.
12: Now, after a month of door knocking, all the parties hope they've motivated people enough to mark a ballot. Lorenda Redicop, CBC News, Toronto.
0: And finally, Ukrainian President Volodymyr Zelensky will return to Canada next week. Radio Canada has confirmed the trip through independent sources. The visit could include two stops. The locations are not yet known. Zelensky was last on Canadian soil in December when he met with Prime Minister Mark Carney in Halifax. The Prime Minister's office is so far declining comment. And that is the latest national and international news from World Report. I'm Martina Fitzgerald. This is CBC News.

0: to the House of Commons, totaling over $1,000. Idlout had since reimbursed the House, saying she submitted the items in error. The report also found that the purchases were errors of judgment and made in good faith, and recommended against imposing any penalties against her. Thousands of Inuit women in Greenland can now access compensation for a Danish program of forced contraception over three decades. Now, Inuit women in Canada are hopeful Ottawa will issue compensation for similar injustices in the country. Liam Baker has the story.
1: From the 1960s to the early 1990s, roughly 4,000 Inuit women and girls, some as young as 12, were forcibly implanted with intrauterine devices, or IUDs, in Greenland. Now, the Danish government is compensating these women with a one-time payment worth roughly $64,000 each. Naya Nathanielsen is one of two Greenlanders in the Danish parliament. She says the birth control program has a lasting legacy of trauma on the island.
2: Today, you see a lot of women seek abortions instead of maybe seeking other forms of contraception, of course. So it has in many ways, I think, affected our communities and our lives.
1: In Canada, generations of Indigenous women also faced decades of forced and coerced sterilization. This includes Cecilia Papak, an Inuk woman in Rankin Inlet. She supports the latest bill from the Danish government and now hopes her own government will follow suit.
3: The government would have to give us apology for doing this. It's like a threat that I want to live longer, and if I keep having kids, then I won't be able to live longer, so I had no choice.
1: In June, the federal government added forced and coerced sterilization to the criminal code. Still, Ottawa has not issued a formal apology for what was done. Liam Baker, CBC News, Ottawa.
0: A new pilot program is promising Inuit youth the chance to learn about policy, advocacy, and governance. The Northern Policy School is holding a five-day program in Iqaluit covering topics like the Nunavut Land Claims Agreement. Ang Nuktiak Vis is a specialist with the school. She says policy shapes everyone's lives every day, and learning about it can help youth be more informed and grow into better leaders.
4: We want the participants to feel more confident in taking up space and conversations about policy and change in their communities.
0: Youth can apply on the Indigenous Youth Roots website until September 14th. The pilot program will start in October. And finally, advocates for people with autism and intellectual disabilities are urging the federal government to renew funding for an inclusive employment program. Inclusion Canada says it's helped more than 6,000 people across the country with employment. More than 400 of those were in the north. But the funding for Inclusion Canada is set to expire next March. Frank Fagan is the Assistant National Director of the program. Without that money, Fagan is worried many Canadians will be left behind.
5: Disability, in its broadest sense, has probably one of the worst employment rates. This is a group of people who demographically don't really differ from the general population in terms of their ambitions, their skills, what they want to do, what they can contribute. They are the people who are ready to contribute to the Canadian economy and just need the opportunity to connect into the labor force.
0: Inclusion Canada is looking for $50 million in renewal in the upcoming fall budget. The federal government has not confirmed whether it will renew the program. That's your regional news.
6: Kindergarten A, Ayano, Kindergarten C, Jessica, no school all day, although the minor language. Kindergarten D, Leah, netting it, or like a ten in the language, no school in the morning. I'm a little bus going only to Newtown and Upwick Road. They're out in Newtown, called Langayak, Upwick Road, Tigokatini. One bus. 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
1: This is World Report. Good morning, I'm Martina Fitzgerald. Monsoon rains in Nepal are making an already desperate situation even more miserable. Persistent downpours are hampering relief efforts. It's turning search operations into body recoveries and putting millions at risk of downstream flooding in neighboring India. As the disaster enters its second week, the number of dead has topped 1,200. Nearly 4,000 people are still missing. Neha Punya has the latest.
2: As rescue teams battle rain to dig through mud and silt, hope of finding missing loved ones is dimming for thousands of families in Nepal. Rescue missions have now turned into recovery operations as the number of deaths continue to climb. Some are laying their dead to rest using photographs and effigies. As that grief hangs heavy, Nepal's leaders are holding the developed world accountable. Parliamentarian Khushbu Oli.
3: Nepal is paying a price for a climate crisis it did not create. This was not simply a local disaster. It is a warning from the Himalaya to the world.
2: This week, Nepal's Prime Minister Balindra Shah delivered the same message that last week's flash flood is a stark reminder of the risks facing the Himalayan region. Scientists have warned for years about how fast glaciers in the area are melting. Environmentalist Chandrabhushan warns the region is hitting a breaking point.
4: We are now looking at meteorological fragility in terms of extreme rainfall event which is happening across the Himalayan range. It is not one crisis that we are talking about.
2: Relief efforts in Nepal are being hampered by more rain, and officials warn rivers could overflow and trigger more flash floods. Downstream in India, many rivers have already breached their banks. 16,000 people have been evacuated, but the government there says there is no need to panic. Neha Punya for CBC News, New Delhi.
1: Spain's Prime Minister is defending his government's handling of a massive border surge in North Africa. Pedro Sanchez is facing heavy political pressure after tens of thousands of migrants crossed into the Spanish territory of Ceuta over 2 days in July. He claims disinformation campaigns on social media tricked crowds into rushing the border. Julia Chapman has details from London.
5: Prime Minister Pedro Sanchez batting away criticism in the Spanish Parliament. He insists his government had no advance warning that tens of thousands of people would enter Ceuta. And he denies seeing any evidence of Morocco's involvement. A police report distributed by Spanish media suggests Moroccan security officers encouraged migrants to cross. Sanchez admits that some border officials allowed crossings, but it's not clear whether that was because of an unwillingness or an inability to stop them. Last night, tens of thousands of people protested across Spain. Many said they were demonstrating in solidarity with Ceuta, while some called for Sanchez to resign. In Ceuta itself, residents have been protesting almost daily. Local officials say around 10,000 migrants remain in the exclave. Many are unaccompanied minors. Thousands are in temporary accommodation, while others sleep on the beaches and streets. Spain's government promises to send back anyone who has entered illegally. Juan Fernando López Aguiar is a politician in Sánchez's Socialist Party. He says EU law needs to be observed and all asylum claims will be considered.
6: Just crying out, send them back, you know it's not that easy.
5: Prime Minister Sánchez says Ceuta will return to normal as soon as possible. Julia Chapman, CBC News, London.
7: Gloria Steinem has died. She was 92 years old. Steinem was a trailblazer of feminism whose undercover reporting and activism transformed the fight for women's rights. She shaped the conversation around equal pay and reproductive freedom. Steve Futterman has this retrospective from Los Angeles.
8: Gloria Steinem, thank you.
9: She was one of the pioneers of the modern women's movement.
10: All of us must stand up together and say no more.
9: Gloria Steinem first gained prominence as a journalist. In 1963, she went undercover, posing as a Playboy bunny at the New York Playboy Club, exposing the sexist working conditions. From the start, she called for an equal playing field.
11: This is no simple reform. It really is a revolution.
9: In 1972, she founded Ms. Magazine, which reported on efforts for women's equality. Always one of the biggest issues was the right to have an abortion.
11: We are here to announce our determination to stand together in defense of a woman's right to abortion in New York.
12: Gloria Steinem.
9: In 2013, Barack Obama awarded her the Presidential Medal of Freedom.
13: She awakened a vast and often skeptical public to problems like domestic violence, unfair hiring practices.
9: Into her 80s and 90s, she continued the fight. In 2017, attending the Women's March in Washington to oppose the election of Donald Trump.
10: Just this march in Washington today required 1,000 more buses than the entire inauguration. 1,000 more.
9: As for her place in history, she was modest.
14: Maybe I made a difference, a little bit of a difference.
9: Steve Futterman, CBC News, Los Angeles.
7: Amid the escalating trade war, there are renewed calls for Canadians to boycott travel to the U.S. In towns just across the border, the dispute is killing tourism. Alexander Silberman reports.
15: In Burlington, Vermont, less than an hour's drive from the Canadian border, the usually bustling downtown is noticeably quieter. Restaurants are empty as Canadians, angered by U.S. tariffs, stay away with renewed conviction.
16: For restaurants and hotels, it's devastating.
15: Mark Bouchette is owner of Homeport, a downtown shop. He says Vermont's tourism industry is hurting. In a typical year, 750,000 Canadians visit the state, many from nearby Montreal. But in 2025, and again this year, Canadian credit card spending plummeted by more than 40%.
16: Vermont is nothing like what they're hearing on the national political front, but it's difficult to separate it.
15: On the city's waterfront, Mike Shea says his Lake Cruise company saw almost no Canadians last year and only a small uptick this summer. He, too, worries efforts to lure visitors back could get derailed by the trade war.
17: It just seems to be explosive almost every other day back and forth between our two countries, just needlessly.
15: Jeff Lawson is vice president of tourism for the Lake Champlain Region Chamber of Commerce. He says officials are accepting there might be no convincing most Canadians to return.
18: We really don't know that we can market our way through somebody's moral decisions.
15: For now, the politics, simply too much for many Canadians to put aside. Alexander Silberman, CBC News, Burlington, Vermont.
7: The Conservative Party of BC has lost two more MLAs. Donegal Wilson and Scott McInnes are the latest to abandon caucus and sit as independents. It marks nine departures from the party since mid-August. As Georgie Smythe reports, all have cited concerns with the direction taken since electing a new leader in May.
19: If you don't have a well-rounded, broader tent party on the right of center, you just simply don't form government.
20: Peter Miliband, now an independent MLA, was the first to leave the BC Conservatives last month. Eight others have followed, including two yesterday. They all say there's been a shift in the party's values under leader Kerry-Lynn Finlay.
19: What we have seen since the leadership race is a narrowing of that, a cleaning out, a cleansing of all the staff in the party and the caucus that might hold a slightly different worldview.
20: The BC Conservatives declined an interview and said in a statement the caucus remains focused on the work British Columbians elected us to do.
21: We have this more populist, more social conservative, harder version of conservatism. And
20: Stuart Prest is a political scientist at the University of British Columbia. He says there's an emerging space in BC politics to give another option to voters.
21: And it's just a question of how competitive it is, both looking to capture votes on the right from the Conservatives, but also perhaps capturing some of those voters who are frustrated with the NDP but not sure where they want to park their votes.
20: That could come from a new centre-right party that Peter Miliband and another departed Conservative MLA says they'll be launching by the time the legislature is back in early October. Georgie Smythe, CBC News, Vancouver.
7: And finally, Ukrainian President Volodymyr Zelensky will return to Canada next week. Radio Canada has confirmed the trip through independent sources. The visit could include two stops. The locations are not yet known. Zelensky was last here in December when he met with the Prime Minister in Halifax. So far, the Prime Minister's office is declining comment. That is the latest news from World Report. I'm Martina Fitzgerald. This is CBC News.

community out of Sligo. I could even go living in the probation office. Mo I had to go over see, sit among a mogotical look in a lawyer. Four people with community hours go to the courthouse, to the appropriation office, who will be open until 4 p.m. Community hours, Hatorovit, Ekatevel living in a Ehatorio, Tehani, Terehat Mangahati, Donerovit.

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Now, Charlie Jonas, go house number 193. 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Per Teotik, attention, Molo, me per Tendil Nerechtel There's only one bus running today going to Newtown and Upwick Road. Flatbed, Perotilangwani. 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

0: This is CBC News. Good morning, it's 10 o'clock. I'm Rowan Kennedy with your CBC News from Montreal. A leader in the fight for women's rights, Gloria Steinem, is dead. The former journalist wrote about feminist issues starting in the 1960s. She talked about her reporting in this clip from a 1968 CBC interview.
1: I suppose I'm a product of my time and perhaps just conveniently ahead or to one side of it so that it makes it easy to write. But it's important now to know things. You have to push your intelligence as far as it will go, but it's more important to understand things.
0: Steinem also helped launch groups advocating for women's rights and assisted in the formation of Take Our Daughters to Work Day. Steinem's foundation says she died yesterday surrounded by loved ones. Gloria Steinem was 92 years old. In other news, Radio Canada has confirmed Ukrainian President Volodymyr Zelensky is expected to visit Canada next week. That information verified by two independent sources. The visit to Canada could include two stops. Zelensky's last visit to Canada was in December when he met with Prime Minister Mark Carney in Halifax. The Prime Minister's office isn't commenting. And in other news, gas prices are high in Western Quebec right now, so high some drivers say they're fueling up in Ontario instead. Joseph Tunney has that story.
2: At one gas station in Gatineau, fueling up costs just shy of $1.94 per liter. With those at the pump saying they had few other options.
3: I only did like 15 on my car now because it is on the lower side. So then when I go back to Ontario, I can fill it up more there.
4: This is the highest I've ever seen it. We're at like empty, red light empty.
5: We live around here, so I usually fill in Ontario, but right now we're going to Quebec City. My tank was half full, so I said I better fill it up now, because when I'll fill in Quebec City or Montreal, it'll be even higher.
2: Carol Montreuil is vice president of the Canadian Fuels Association. It represents companies processing crude oil and bringing products to market. Montreuil says the high prices are largely linked to the U.S.'s war with Iran. He says prices were down somewhat in recent weeks as markets held on to hope that the two countries would reach an agreement of some kind.
6: And now, with recent attacks and the fact that countries are not even talking with each other anymore, we've seen price shoot up again.
2: The federal government announced its extension of the federal excise tax holiday on gasoline and diesel. Montreuil says that's great news for consumers, but he wouldn't believe anyone making predictions about gas prices, even for the near future. Joseph Tunney, CBC News, Gatineau.
0: And finally, in Western Quebec, a team of specialists and divers is on Lac Témiscamingue documenting the presence of freshwater mussels. The research is led by the Témiscamingue First Nations and focuses on the endangered species in Quebec. Atefe Paridar has more.
7: The species they're looking for is the olive hickory gnat, a freshwater mussel considered vulnerable in Quebec. It's a smooth, nearly oval shell, grows up to 8 centimeters long. It faces threats from pollution, dams, and invasive species. Researcher Jill Heiner says the mussels play an important role in the ecosystem.
8: So they're filtering the water, they're taking out like undesirable chemicals.
7: The team has identified areas where the habitat looks promising. Divers collect mussels in bags and bring them back to the boat to be analyzed. The data will help researchers understand where this species is found and whether anything needs to be done to protect it. Yves Crapteau with the Témiscamingue Watershed Organization says this is just the beginning. The role of this project today is to better understand this species, its distribution, to see if there are measures to take. The researchers started on the Ottawa River near Notre-Dame-du-Nord and will continue toward Témiscamingue at the other end of the lake. Atefe Padidar, CBC News, Montreal.
0: And that was your CBC News. And taking a look at the Environment Canada weather forecast, Montreal today, 30% chance of showers this afternoon, risk of thunderstorm, the high is 26, humidex 33. More of the same tonight, the low 17. Quebec City today, showers ending near noon, then cloudy, 40% chance of showers and a risk of thunderstorm, the high is 18. Tonight, mainly cloudy with a chance of showers, risk of thunderstorm continues tonight, the low 16 degrees. Sherbrooke today, showers ending this morning, risk of thunderstorm, the high 24.
9: Garvey Bailey and for Tom Power, welcome to Q. Imagine picking up a baseball bat for the very first time and hitting a home run. That's basically what Lana Condor did at one of her very first acting auditions. The role was in X-Men Apocalypse. Not bad. Lana went on to play the lead in the very popular rom-com series To All the Boys. Now she stars opposite Will Forte in the summer blockbuster Coyote vs. Acme. Lana, who was adopted from Vietnam as a baby, says she owes her success to her parents. She's here to tell us her story. Plus, Tyreek or Die makes club bangers that are inspired by everyone from Sean Desmond to Lil Wayne to Azalea Banks. He's here to share his story and unique sound.

Whether or not you believe in manifestation, there are a lot of people out there who swear by it. And the actor Lana Condor is one of them. So Lana was adopted from an orphanage in rural Vietnam and spent her formative years growing up on a quiet island just north of Seattle. Her dad also happens to be a Pulitzer Prize nominated journalist. And when she was growing up, she loved performing so much that she decided she wanted to become an actor. And that's where the manifestation part comes in. Lana visualized landing her debut role. She visualized getting the call from her agent, and then she did exactly that. She made her first film debut in X-Men Apocalypse, and then she manifested her role as the lovable lead, Lara Jean.

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0: Charlie Saunders, 2905 extension 2224. Sally Santa Nalikak, 2905 extension 2224. 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Maki Hunga Angert, 1492. Maki Konyak Sr., 1492.
1: I wanna dance by water beneath the Mexican sky. Drink some margaritas by swinging blue lights. Listen to the mariachi play at midnight. Are you with me? Are you with me?

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Listen to the mariachi play at midnight. Are you with me? Are you with me?

Charlie Saunders, Nellie Gecto, 905 extension 2224. Mary L. Untuk, 0262. Maki Hunger Anger, 61492. Harriet Dallas Saunders, 0982. Harriet Dallas Saunders, Nukahtak, 0982.

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And that takes its time. About to check outside the games. And you know what I'm talking about. Just let me know if you wanna go to that home out on the range. They got a lot of nice girls.

0: Ani ni ro ane kalu mo e khuyoti anak nik ko anak kalu.
1: Fight AI with AI. Defend autonomy.

0: to be built in the United States will be built right here in Thunder Bay.
1: They'll also be built here in Quebec in La Pocatière. The contract going to Alstom, the government says the work will support 700 jobs. The new cars will replace some that are nearly 70 years old. Municipal leaders in the Outaouais are concerned about Elections Quebec's decision to send voter information out in French only for the first time this provincial election. The agency says the change reflects updates to the French language charter and it was denied an exemption. Roger Larose is the mayor of the municipality of Pontiac.
2: We got lots of retirement people, like, you know, older people, would say, were not used to the internet completely, and they don't got access, and they're not used to that. They're not going to use it, that's for sure. Important for people to be have the right information, be in English and French. I got no problem with that. And at the end, I think it's important to keep the way it was and to respect our citizen here in Pontiac and other, you know, municipality all over Quebec.
1: The Canadian Civil Liberties Association has called mailing voter information exclusively in French an erosion of the democratic process, adding voting rights are constitutional rights not subject to the notwithstanding clause. In international news, monsoon rains in Nepal are hampering relief efforts as hope fades for families looking for loved ones not seen since last week's floods. Nearly 4,000 people still missing. Number of dead has topped 1,200. Nia Punya has the details.
3: Rescue missions have now turned into recovery operations as the number of deaths continue to climb. Some are laying their dead to rest using photographs and effigies. As that grief hangs heavy, Nepal's leaders are holding the developed world accountable. Parliamentarian Khushbu Oli.
4: Nepal is paying a price for a climate crisis it did not create.
3: This week, Nepal's Prime Minister Balendra Shah delivered the same message, that last week's flash flood is a stark reminder of the risks facing the Himalayan region. Scientists have warned for years about how fast glaciers in the area are melting. Downstream in India, many rivers have already breached their banks. 16,000 people have been evacuated, but the government there says there is no need to panic. Neha Punya for CBC News, New Delhi.
1: And finally, Gloria Steinem has died at 92 years old. Her decades of fearless writing and organizing reshaped the conversation around equal pay, reproductive freedom and human rights. Steve Futterman has more.
5: Gloria Steinem, thank you.
6: She was one of the pioneers of the modern women's movement.
7: All of us must stand up together and say no more.
6: Gloria Steinem first gained prominence as a journalist. In 1963, she went undercover, posing as a Playboy bunny at the New York Playboy Club, exposing the sexist working conditions. From the start, she called for an equal playing field.
8: This is no simple reform. It really is a revolution.
6: In 1972, she founded Ms. Magazine, which reported on efforts for women's equality. Always one of the biggest issues was the right to have an abortion.
9: We are here to announce our determination to stand together in defense of a woman's right to abortion in New York.
6: As for her place in history, she was modest.
10: Maybe I made a difference, a little bit of a difference.
6: Steve Futterman, CBC News, Los Angeles.
1: And that was your CBC News. Now here's a look at the Environment Canada weather forecast. Montreal today, 30% chance of showers this afternoon, risk of thunderstorm. The high is 26, tonight more of the same, and the low is 17. Quebec City today, showers ending around noon, then mainly cloudy. 40% chance of showers this afternoon. High 18, tonight mainly cloudy with a chance of showers and thunder, low 16. And finally, looking at Sherbrooke today, cloudy with a 40% chance of showers, risk of thunderstorm. The high is 24, humidex 29, tonight more of the same with a low of 16 degrees.
11: It is impossible to think about the feminist movement without thinking about Gloria Steinem. Today, just before our show, we learned that the author and activist and pop culture icon has died. She was 92 years old. So today we want to take a moment to talk about Gloria's legacy.

0: Michael Gordon. 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
1: 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Te me diga jo. Hallo nai to enil lagu tigi lau kallu. Good morning. This is Michael Gordon. I'm calling from Najumivik Land Holding. I have a few items to bring up. Thanks to the FM announcers for giving me the time. The first item is related to the caribou hunt by airplane. We've had our Najumivik landholding staff open up the caribou hunting camps in the past couple of weeks. They were set to take the plane this morning to go open up and work on some of the cabins in one of the sites today. This is for Inuit of Kudrak. If you wanted to go caribou hunting, you can. And if you want more information, you can call Valley Saunders at 964 01 86. 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The second item I wanted to bring up is the new navigational aid that was worked on by the Canadian Coast Guard. They replaced the existing navigational aid at Hignirauyak, which is east of the mouth of the Kutrak River. It's at Hignirauyak Point. They tore it down. They tore down the existing navigational aid, which is a tower, and they replaced it with a new one. And they did this work in the past 2 or 3 weeks, and they completed it last week or the week before. This is the navigational aid is used by the ships navigating our Ungava waters. That's just a little bit of information for the town. And Avatak Cultural Institute did an archaeological dig in that site just to make sure that there's nothing disturbed, or to see if anything would be disturbed, to catalog it and stuff. There was not too much archaeological stuff found, but there were some garbage noted in their report. But it's a new navigational aid that people on their canoes can use and we'll be seeing in the coming years. Una pinga jung at nilirutig ko majaga suwal ren ng mauling ajo. 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item I want to bring up is the char enhancement project. This is the char enhancement project that Nayumivik has been funding for quite a few years now. Alan Gordon started the project out over 20 years ago, and Makivik has been doing the management and a lot of the work in the past, and they continue to do so, the Makivik Research Center. And this is to increase the char stocks in the Nipigi River watershed. So this summer, in June, there were about 10,500 small fish that were released in the north end of Hamodichait, Lake Hamodichait. And this project will continue again this fall. We may pick up fish from the Aupaluk area in order to be worked on over the winter for release next year. And there was a small incident that happened in the hatchery over the winter or springtime. One of the alarms did not go off. I'm not quite clear on what exactly happened, but out of the 15,000 or so eggs or small fish, about 5,000 of them did not make it, or they died from the lack of oxygen in the water. So we had Makivik is planning to work on the alarm system, and we have Nayumivik will have to include the internet access in that building so that the alarms can be reacted to in time, so that we do not lose any of the small fish in the future, or we minimize the risks of losing small fish from this project. 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The next item is related to the outfitting license that Nayumivik holds. It's the license that is used for to have non-beneficiaries fishing on the Kudjuk River. We further restricted non-beneficiary fishing in the month of August on Saturdays and Sundays, so that we would have more Inuit free to subsistence fish on the river with less disturbance from non-beneficiaries. This is an item that the Nayumivik Land Holding Board will have to review this winter, and we may request or hold a referendum related to the to what we do next year, whether or not we keep it status quo, or whether or not we want further restrictions or less restrictions. We may, we're still reviewing this. The Nayumivik Board will review this further in the coming months and then have a position that we may need the population's input on before next fishing season. Una asianu nugu ya simigama. 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We have a barge under the care of Najumevik Land Holding Corporation. It is ready for rental. We're keeping it ready for beneficiaries of Najumevik for their personal or family subsistence in terms of carrying big loads for personal hunting or fishing purposes, either lumber or whatever needs to be carried by a barge. It is not a passenger barge, it's not a ferry, so we have to limit the number of people on the barge if it does go out, when it does go out. So if a business or an organization wants to rent it, we have to, there will have to be a fee depending on how far the barge is asked to go. For personal or family subsistence purposes, the gas will have to be covered by the family. Una pingasu gela ho mutanilla ruti go malaka nuna mitigo me artiko attatok bikotigo nuna mitigo me artiko timi hote hak me matattatok me attatok yo ne ratta o jomik illo hote hak me matami sugala api 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We have under the Land Holding Corporation we have the Attatokvik. It is a subsidiary of the Land Holding Corporation. Under Attatokvik, we hold quite a few buildings and houses. Some of them are being rented or leased out to other organizations. We'll be doing inspections on our land holding buildings this fall, and we hope to have reports on each house or building so that we can make the required renovations. This might cost. We hope that it doesn't cost too much, but we know there's a price to keeping buildings and houses in good order. So we'll be following the steps and making sure that our landholding buildings and houses are in good order. 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Apiksu Yaratsolatuit, Mount Royal Resources Group. Dakwa Commerce Resources Muhatala, Chudit, Mount Royal Resources Muluktu. In the middle of this month, on September 16, there will be a public meeting in Kutjuak. Mount Royal Resources, the mining exploration company, will be giving information on their ASHRAM project. They'll be starting at 6 in the evening on September 16. If you have any questions related to what they've done up to now or their future plans, this would be the proper time to ask questions to that company. Tak Allah si majuni ni vingati rechauti gilanga dilautui katinga di kupinastingi. 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So there will be postings of the public meeting. I believe some municipal staff will be putting up the posters sometime soon. In the very near future. 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The last item I wanted to bring up is related to the Najumivik beer store and the alcohol sales in the community. We've set up a meeting with the municipality, municipal council, as well as with the COOP board of directors. We'll be holding a meeting related to alcohol sales in the community. Najumivik, just like all the organizations in town, feel that we should have a safe community, and wherever we can make our community safer,

0: people you'll be going caribou hunting with, please contact Valley Saunders at 964-0186. Tusangin na hikiti. Nililalagay halaga ma, nililangin na mga.
1: Okay, nakapin mo rin.
0: Asawal, tema.
2: Nakapin mo ko for the updates. 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Going to Newtown and Upwick Road. 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
2: Her decades of fearless writing and organizing reshaped the conversation around equal pay, reproductive freedom, and human rights. Steve Futterman has his retrospective.
3: Gloria Steinem, thank you.
4: She was one of the pioneers of the modern women's movement.
5: All of us must stand up together and say no more.
4: Gloria Steinem first gained prominence as a journalist. In 1963, she went undercover, posing as a Playboy bunny at the New York Playboy Club, exposing the sexist working conditions. From the start, she called for an equal playing field.
5: This is no simple reform. It really is a revolution.
4: In 1972, she founded Ms. Magazine, which reported on efforts for women's equality. Always one of the biggest issues was the right to have an abortion.
6: We are here to announce our determination to stand together in defense of a woman's right to abortion in New York.
4: As for her place in history, she was modest.
7: Maybe I made a difference, a little bit of a difference.
4: Steve Futterman, CBC News, Los Angeles.
2: Monsoon rains in Nepal are hampering relief efforts as hope fades for families looking for lost ones, looking for loved ones not seen since last week's floods. Nearly 4,000 people are still missing, and the number of dead has topped 1,200. Neha Punya has read details.
8: Rescue missions have now turned into recovery operations as the number of deaths continue to climb. Some are laying their dead to rest using photographs and effigies. As that grief hangs heavy, Nepal's leaders are holding the developed world accountable. Parliamentarian Khushbu Oli.
9: Nepal is paying a price for a climate crisis it did not create.
8: This week, Nepal's Prime Minister Balendra Shah delivered the same message, that last week's flash flood is a stark reminder of the risks facing the Himalayan region. Scientists have warned for years about how fast glaciers in the area are melting. Downstream in India, many rivers have already breached their banks. 16,000 people have been evacuated, but the government there says there is no need to panic. Neha Punya for CBC News, New Delhi.
2: Power workers are busy today trying to reconnect thousands of homes and businesses after a violent storm swept across southern Ontario. Toronto bore the brunt of it. Expressways flooded, a subway shut down, tens of thousands left without power. City fire crews responded to more than 1,000 calls, the second highest volume in a single day. Neighboring areas were hit just as hard. Torrential rain overwhelmed roads in Vaughan, trapping some drivers into their cars, and heavy winds tore the roof off a warehouse in Brampton. The head of the UN's climate agency is saying the El Nino weather system, disrupting conditions around the globe, is poised to last into the new year. Celeste Salo says it's the first time the World Meteorological Agency has been so certain.
10: These forecasts show an exceptionally high likelihood of nearly 100% that El Nino will persist through to February 2027. But its impacts will be felt long after that, including on global temperatures.
2: Salo says the Pacific in some areas was more than 8 degrees above normal, that warm weather fueling the intensity of the current El Nino, in turn raising continued risks of extreme weather. Polls are opening 3 Ontario provincial by-elections. Premier Doug Ford's been hitting out against U.S. President Donald Trump. Political observers say the ruling progressive conservatives are hoping to get a boost from the Canada-U.S. trade battle. But the party's also been plagued by spending scandals, including the brief purchase of a private jet and members' expenses. The polls close at 9 o'clock tonight. That is The World This Hour. 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The World This Hour is updated every hour, 7 days a week. For CBC News, I'm Mike Miles.

Hello, good afternoon. You're listening to Nipavut on CBC North Radio 1. I'm your host, Jamie Dorchek. We are broadcasting from here in Iqaluit. Today is September 3rd. On the program this afternoon, we have a five-day program for youth coming into town. We'll listen to it shortly. We'll listen to some music and syndication. Toby Utak will bring the regional news at the bottom of the hour in Inuktitut and English. Also, I will bring the weather forecast for the Baffin region. And your technical operator is, of course, me. We'll check for some birthday greetings and talk back, if any. If you'd like to make a birthday greeting or call the talk back line, the number to call is 1-888-896-3135 or 979-6101. The number to call is 1-888-896-3135 or 979-6101. We're here until 1 p.m. You listen to Nipavut. Welcome.

0: For the weather this afternoon here in Iqaluit, mainly cloudy, wind northwest 30 kilometers per hour, high 13. In Kimmelgook, a mix of sun cloud, wind northwest 20 kilometers per hour, high 16. In Kingite, a mix of sun cloud, wind becoming southwest 20 kilometers per hour this afternoon, high 13. In Bunnituk, mainly sunny, high 11. In Keetajok, mainly cloudy, 30% chance of showers early this afternoon, wind northeast 20 kilometers per hour, becoming light this afternoon, temperature steady near 6. In Clyde River, clearing late this afternoon, wind northwest 30 kilometers per hour, gusting to 50, becoming southeast 20 this afternoon, high 9. In Pond Inlet, cloudy. Rain beginning late this afternoon, high 9. In Arctic Bay, rain. Wind becoming southeast, 30 kilometers per hour this afternoon, high 9. In Iqaluit, a mix of sun and cloud, 30% chance of showers late this afternoon. Wind northwest, 20 kilometers per hour, becoming south 30 this afternoon, high 11. In Senecaq, a mix of sun and cloud, wind becoming south 30 kilometers per hour this afternoon, high 9. In Sunnykiloak, mainly sunny, wind becoming northeast 20 kilometers per hour this morning, high 18. In Resolute, periods of rain. Rain mixed with light snow near noon. Wind east 50 kilometers per hour, gusting to 50, high plus 4. And for Grease Fjord, cloudy. Periods of rain beginning this afternoon. Fog patches, high plus 4. That's the latest weather update for you. Phil DeMont has today's top stories from the CBC's Business Desk.
1: The bond market is often considered to be a bit sleepy compared to the TSX or the Dow. But all of a sudden, bonds are a global financial problem. In fact, if you colored countries by how scary their bonds are right now, the map would be all red. Here we're talking about bond yields. But substitute the words interest rate for bond yield because they're basically the same. The contagion really began this week in Japan, where its 10-year bond yield broke above 3% for the first time in three decades. Now, France, Germany, the UK, even Indonesia have interest rates on their bonds at levels not seen in years. In Canada, the rate for a 30-year government bond at a 16-year high. Situation is actually more dire in the U.S. There, its 30-year bond is at a peak not seen since 2007. Reasons for the problems, renewed concern over the Iran-U.S. conflict, but also fears that global economic growth is at risk because of a looming American debt bomb and Washington continued trade wars. Here's why it matters to you. Governments will have to pay more because of the higher interest rate on their bonds. For example, Japan expects its debt servicing charges to double by 2031. That money comes out of your taxes. It also means what you pay on your mortgage or car loan or even credit card, it's going up. And this situation is likely only to get worse in the coming weeks. Chevron, the second biggest oil company in the U.S., said this week it plans to spend $7 billion to double its oil production in Venezuela by 2031. That's in the wake of an agreement announced last Friday that gives Washington control over 65 billion barrels of Venezuelan oil. So on the surface, Chevron's investment looks to be supporting Washington's deal. In fact, it's the reverse. It's a signal that private companies will only invest in the besieged South American oil producer with Washington's guarantee. Chevron's been in Venezuela since 1923, and it stayed in that country even after former President Hugo Chavez nationalized the country's oil industry back in 2007. So when the U.S. captured Venezuelan President Nicolas Maduro back in January, the Trump administration expected a river of private sector investment flowing into Venezuela. Instead, companies sat on their hands, unsure that pulling sludgy oil out of a politically unstable country was worth the financial risk. Chevron investing these dollars is a sign that Trump could only get the most obvious company to sink dollars into Venezuela. And that's after a one-sided agreement between Washington and Caracas. It's not a good sign for further U.S. investment in Venezuela's petroleum sector. And a question for Thursday. Would you pay $500 to live stream inside your mouth? Could lead to better dental hygiene, or at least you wouldn't be doom-scrolling while you brushed. This is the brainchild of Dyson. They're flogging an AI toothbrush. It has a 10,000-pixel camera that shows inside your mouth as you brush. The AI bit could also detect where you haven't flossed. Then the toothbrush shoots mouthwash into the offending gaps in your teeth. The associated app gives you a map of your mouth, I assume to harass you into brushing more often. It's kind of a souped-up water pick. Isn't cheap, $499, and Dyson does have a hit-or-miss record in product development. Its air-purifying headphones, they were a flop. Its blow dryer, it was a hit. That's today's business news. I'm Phil DeMont.
0: The Northern Policy School is holding a five-day program teaching Inuit youth about policy in October. CBC's Bianca McEwen has a chance to speak with them, and here's how they describe the program.
2: Northern Policy School is an in-person five-day program for Northern Indigenous youth ages 18 to 29. Local facilitators with policy experience delivered the curriculum. tailoring it to their own experience, and an elder joins for the week to open and close each day and support participants throughout. The Northern Policy School was created to empower Northern Indigenous youth by helping them build their understanding of policy, leadership, and governance while honoring like the unique perspectives and experiences of Northern communities and equipping the youth with the skills, abilities, and confidence to influence the policies that shape their communities.
3: And I guess, like, specifically for the program that's coming to Iqaluit, how would you kind of describe what, like, a day-to-day would look like every day?
2: Yeah, I'm glad you asked. So day one, we have a community building and program orientation and a creation of shared community agreements on how they want to be in the space together. And we'll have an introduction to policy, advocacy, and governance. And on day two, we'll have a focus on land claims specific to the community where the program is taking place. And we'll also have a guest speaker who has experience in policy, and the youth gets to ask questions and learn more about their journey in advocacy. And on day three, the youth will learn about leadership and how it shows up in their communities and start learning about government and jurisdiction and move on to learning about forming policy asks and how stories can be used as advocacy. On day four, we'll have a case study that is introduced to, and youth will work in groups to form a policy ask and do group presentations, followed by a closing circle. And on day five, the youth will spend a day on the land together with guides and do like land-based activities based on what's available at the time. This day is where youth will get to just be and relax and deepen their connections with other youth and embody that taking care of your mental health is important when you're doing this kind of work.
3: I guess when we say policy here, what are we kind of talking about? There's a lot of policy. What specifically
2: Specifically, it's like social policy and using that as advocacy.
3: Okay. And then again, when we talk about policy, I guess, how was the, if there is a curriculum, if that is something, like how was the policy that's going to be taught kind of decided upon and developed for this specific program?
2: I guess in a sense, like we want the participants to feel more confident in taking up space and conversations about policy and change in their communities. But it's also, we just want the participants to leave with a deeper understanding of it, like what policy is and advocacy actually are and how they shape everyday life. And like, because the youth already carry many of these skills needed to step into change making spaces. So even online, a lot of the youth is already advocating, and that's also a policy. Sometimes it's really even for me, like I work with policy, and it's, to this day, it's like it can be very intimidating. And I think we just want youth to feel more comfortable, even just in the way they speak every day and how they show up. We just want youth to have more skills to do that.
3: I completely agree. When I was like chatting with the newsroom about this, they're like, policy, like, what do you mean policy? And I was like, I don't know. I'm also like intrigued. I feel like that word holds so much weight.
2: Yeah, like policy. Yeah, policy is everything and everywhere. So it just shows up differently and it affects our lives every day. So, yeah.
3: Mm-hmm. It's kind of that invisible force that maybe you don't think about every day, but it's there every day. So I'm so happy that this is happening. You kind of touched on it there, but I'll ask it again. I guess, what do you hope these youth really take away from this program?
2: We want the youth to leave with a deeper understanding of what policy and advocacy are and how they shape everyday life. And youth already carry many of those skills that they need to step into change-making spaces. And we want participants to feel more confident taking up space and conversation about policy and change in their communities and beyond, and to connect with their identity and culture and to leave with a sense of belonging, pride, and motivation to lead and advocate.
3: And when we're talking about these youth, is it a capped size? Is it like 10, 15? How many do you know will be participating?
2: So right now that we're now just doing a piloting phase where we will be doing piloting in Inuvik, which we just did, and we'll do it in Iqaluit. And we'll do it twice in both places to really make sure that we get all the feedback that we need. And we're only doing 10 participants every cohort at this moment. And then taking their feedback and making changes to make sure that the program is successful and sustainable. And then we would like to offer to different communities at a later time after this.
3: I see. So this will be the first cohort in a couple of weeks because the one in Inuvik just happened. Okay. Mm-hmm. That's so cool.
2: And then we'll do a second, another cohort in Ludwig as well again.
3: Like next year this time or in the spring?
2: It will be in the summer.
3: Ooh, next summer. Fun.
2: Yeah.
3: I guess that kind of brings me to the pilot that happened in Inuvik this summer. Can you talk to me a bit about that and how that went?
2: So it has the same format. It was a little different. On the day for the land, that was on the third day. And then we changed that based on the feedback that we got from the youth saying that this was great, but we were really tired afterward and it was hard to focus on the last days. And so we changed it up so that it's like more, you know, we're just fine tuning it and making sure that it's going to be the best for the youth. And I think there are a lot of things that we're keeping. For example, we'll have breakfast, lunch, and rides available from and to your home to make sure that, you know, it's accessible and kids are also always welcome.
3: And in terms of like who qualifies for the program, I think you mentioned 18 to 29. There any like application they have to fill out or qualification they have to meet?
2: So no prior experience is needed, and we really encourage everyone to apply. We're also happy to provide a letter of support if that's needed as well.
3: Just out of my curiosity, how did this larger project come to be? What was kind of like the spark behind wanting to put together these pilot programs?
2: The program was created in a direct response to feedback from Northern youth who have participated in Indigenous Youth Roots programming, specifically the Indigenous Youth Policy School, which is at the Center for Indigenous Policy and Research. Many of the Northern youth participants voiced the need for additional opportunities for youth in the North that are more accessible and specifically focused on the unique policy issues faced in the North. And while youth really valued the policy school program and the chance to connect with peers from across the country, they all shared a desire for like a dedicated space to discuss Northern realities and share about their lived experience with others who understand and explore how policy shapes their lives as Northerners. I'll talk a little bit about how we created it as well as how we developed the program. What we did was we did a phase of outreach where we travel to different northern communities and we talk to different community members and we talk to different organizations and youth and kind of get a feeling of like, is this a program that you even want? And the feedback was really positive. And then from there, we asked questions of like, how do you want this program to look like specifically? And what do you need for this program to be successful? You know, we kind of created a framework and took that to our advisory members, which we had online applicants from all over Canada, specifically for the Northern Indigenous youth. We have 10 advisory members, and they helped us create the development of the program further. And you can read about their bios on our website as well.
3: And you guys are accepting applications until when?
2: September 14th.
3: Okay. Mm-hmm. And I guess last a question before we go here. If a youth is listening to this right now, what would you tell them about why they should apply for this program?
2: I think it's really important for youth to be aware and involved because a lot of the youth are already leaders today. And I think it's a great program to get a better understanding of what that really entails and how it affects their lives. And like I said, no prior experience is needed. And we really encourage everyone to apply. It's very accessible. And, you know, we make sure that the language that we're using is, you know, doesn't have jargon. And we really hope everyone applies. And you can also apply through for accessibility. We take in applications by phone and Zoom, and you can find our application on the website on indigenousyouthroots.ca.
0: Music has been part of Linda McLeod's life since she was 5 years old. Now she's 75. A Nova Scotian singer is working on a new album. This new single is inspired by a true story. Here's Linda McLeod with I Tried to Get Through.

0: government will follow suit.
1: The government would have to give us apology for doing this. It's like a threat that I want to live longer, and if I keep having kids, then I won't be able to live longer, so I had no choice.
0: In June, the federal government added forced and coerced sterilization to the criminal code. Still, Ottawa has not issued a formal apology for what was done. Liam Baker, CBC News, Ottawa.
2: Nunavut has many of the rarest animals in the world. Some researchers are now looking to collect some of those animals and take them thousands of kilometers all the way to Tokyo. Artie Sarkisian reports.
3: Nunavut fish, urchins, and sea stars will soon hit the international stage. A group of Japanese divers swam in Cambridge Bay's freezing waters last week to collect about 70 aquatic species for the Arctic exhibit for one of Japan's largest aquariums.
4: It's nothing special to you guys. It's a very local species, like a green sea urchins or sculpins or something like that.
3: Nawaki Kawahara is a researcher with Tokyo's Sea Life Park. He and the rest of the team made over a dozen dives to collect species around Cambridge Bay. Now, the animals are in six boxes with salt water and ice on their way to Japan's capital, where they are sure to make a big splash.
4: Those are the extremely rare once we brought back to Japan.
3: Philip Brucker coordinated the trip. He describes the collection of those animals as an important cultural exchange.
5: Part of this exchange is I think it's my responsibility to do what I can as an individual to increase awareness of Nunavut.
3: Collectors from Tokyo Park have made about a dozen trips to Nunavut over the past few decades, including three to Cambridge Bay. And they hope to come back again for years to come. Artie Sarkisian, CBC News, Iqaluit.
2: Advocates for people with autism and intellectual disabilities are urging the federal government to renew funding for an inclusive employment program. Inclusion Canada says it's helped more than 6,000 people across the country with employment. More than 400 of those were in the north. But the funding for Inclusion Canada is set to expire next March. Frank Fagan is the Assistant National Director of the program. Without that money, Fagan is worried many Canadians will be left behind.
6: Disability, in its broadest sense, has probably one of the worst employment rates. This is a group of people who demographically don't really differ from the general population in terms of their ambitions, their skills, what they want to do, what they can contribute. They are the people who are ready to contribute to the Canadian economy and just need the opportunity to connect into the labor force.
2: Inclusion Canada is looking for $50 million in renewal in the upcoming fall budget. The federal government has not confirmed whether it will renew the program. That's your regional news.
7: Nakumi Toby. Teacher shortage continues to be a concern in communities across Nunavut. Schools are facing challenges in recruiting and retaining enough teachers to fill available positions. Eli Kakasituktu has that story. Kakasituktu visited a local school. She is the chairperson.
8: So first off, let's talk about the importance of education, despite the conditions being used anywhere in this territory. But what do you have to say about the importance of education?
9: Education is the most important thing that you'll ever encounter in your life. And here I thought I would finish, once I finished, graduated from high school, I thought that would be the end of my learning. And it turned out that you need to go to college, and then once you go to college, you found out that you need this special need in order to accommodate the needs of our community. So it continues. Even if you graduated from high school or university, your learning still continues, and your desire that wants to learn. So learning is very important, and becoming a person that will contribute to our society is very important. I think we're losing, we're not losing ambition, but we're not showing enough to our communities what is available there, so we can in turn take over instead of complaining about people coming into our community. So that's why it's so important that each student from our classroom learns. So

0: that they'll get ahead of what they want to do. We can open a door for them.
1: The shortages of teachers, it's a barrier across the territory. So if you can tell us how we can alleviate that amount of shortages of teachers in this territory, and looking at this community, how would you describe a sentence for us?
0: It's been difficult because I didn't see the crunch that we're having as a community. It's been very difficult to accept that we indeed are very short staff of teachers. And we've been trying very hard to find more teachers that come in. And I think one of the things that we encounter is a place, you know, how you can apply to the community. Because there's some kind of special process that you have to follow when you're applying as a teacher. And it's very different when you're applying as a substitute teachers. All those venues, we have to make sure that we're giving a lot more information so that there's more people that desires to come to substitute in the schools.
1: Mm-hmm. And then talking about that need of substitute, that needs of a teacher in their classrooms, how would you encourage one person anywhere in the world to submit their own and encounter them to the school to start substituting or, you know, be a help in the community if needed? How would you tell them to approach?
0: One of the things that I know is once I go on the radio to see that we're short of teachers and we need more substitute teachers, there's a lot of people that are interested that want to become a substitute, but because they feel intimidated by the lack of education that they have, and that lacking thing should be taken off from our bodies so that we want to know the desire to help our community. So once you have that desire to want to help, I think there's a lot more people that will become not only I think substitution is very, very good because once you get introduced to a classroom, you also get the desire to want to get to learn more. So, and to have the substitute teachers, it would be great to have more training provided for them on behalf, or even to have, like us, for me, I start training the kids right from the beginning, like just in case they want to go substituting in the future. And there's lots of teachers that desire to have better substitutes for them. But it's hard at times because we need to find venues that we also need to prep and also prepare to be substituting to. We've been working very hard. I've been keeping close contact with all the departments that are in the leadership of education. And, you know, I think the only way that we're heard is when we start having, like, lots of problems in the classrooms. So when we know that we need help, we have to voice it out, because if we don't say we need help, we won't get help. And then once we find out that we're able to help, then you can come here and you can see for yourself what kind of help that we need and what kind of training we need. But the training programs, and once we say help, then we start getting help from departments. So they'll be coming here to train potential substitute teachers to start planning and to start taking initiative to become substitute or even to become a culture or a language teacher.
1: Mm-hmm. Okay, so when we look at the future, what kind of hopes do you have for education?
0: I'm so hoping that I think one of the things that I haven't realized is that I have not been communicating properly to our youth. I have not been communicating, especially to our children, what is ahead of them, you know, what kind of things ahead of them. And once we know what challenges we might be facing, it's much easier to tell the children truthfully, these are the things that we need in our community, and these are the things, this is why we need education, this is why you need to understand English, Inuktitut, social studies, math. Numeracy is the most important thing because everything that you touch requires numbers. Everything you touch requires communication. I think once we know that, there'll be a lot more people that desire to become either substituting or even to become teachers.
1: Mm-hmm. And then also, what is the District Education Authority doing in Arctic Bay to recruit more teachers if possible? Or what kind of roles do the DEA play in terms of recruiting or to enhance education in the community?
0: Generally, the DEA do not have the, we don't have the responsibility of telling, you know, our department or in New York school what we need, because they're the ones that tell us what they need. But because we're so short of staff, this year we're helping each other side by side all the time. So I think we're in a good place right now, because communication is very, very important. And once you start communicating with people, that opens the door to help your classroom and to help your school, to help your community.
1: Mm-hmm. Kataisi, before I let you go, do you have any other information you wish to provide with us?
0: Yep. I think one of the things that we really have to decide for ourselves, for our community, is the housing problems that we have in our community. It's not only that we're short-staffed, but we're also very, very short. We have no housing for our teachers, and a lot of our teachers, and Arctic Bay is not the only one, because when I started writing all these problems that we have in our community, I realized that we're not the only ones in our Nunavut at all. There's so many people that, so many different communities that also need lots of help too. So I know that we're not here on ourselves, so all of us will have to stand up together and hold hands and then make future better for us. That's what my parents used to say to us all the time. Apparently, I didn't listen until it really hit that floor, smacked me right in the face that, yes, I indeed have to listen and learn at the same time too, and encourage more people and encourage the children that learning is very much desirable and it should be desired for life.
1: Kataisi, thank you very much for the information you provided with us, and thank you for your time.
0: Thank you so much, Eli. That was so much fun.
2: Growing up, Ryan McDonald was told that going to school and working hard was key to success. But as an adult, he realized that life looks different these days. The cost of living alone is enough to make you feel like your chest is caving in. That's the idea behind a new single from his band, The Honest Heart Collective. Here they are with Don't Bother.

0: With children going back to school, a ritual also begins for parents. Packing lunches is a daily grind for mothers and dads with kids too young to make their own school meals. The CBC's Abby Shake talked to folks doing the food, the shopping for their family about the tenderest task.
1: May I have your name?
2: Yeah, Kyra.
1: Have a good time at school when you go.
2: I guess.
1: Are you looking forward to those early mornings taking her to school?
3: Hopefully. Hopefully she boards the bus on time and I don't have to do it. Let's see what happens.
1: Do you have any kids going back to school this year?
4: Yeah, they're 42 years old.
1: Do you remember when they were real little, what they liked to have in their lunchbox?
4: Usually it wasn't healthy food. But it's all changed now. Hello, my name is Andy.
1: Are you still packing your high school kids' lunches?
5: Some. Yes, some high school kids' lunches. Yeah, a lot of them are supposed to be packing their own.
1: What's your go-to healthy snack that they'll eat? They may not enjoy it, but they'll eat it.
5: Carrot sticks and broccoli.
6: My son's very particular and doesn't like to eat a lot of things for lunch, so it's very hard.
1: Is he excited to go back to school?
6: No. Maybe. A little bit, to see his friends and stuff like that, but he's not excited to do the math, he says. So,
1: how excited are you to pack his lunch every day?
6: Oh, no, I don't want to. I wish that we had a hot lunch program, and I'm a teacher, and I don't want to pack my own lunch, let alone my child's lunch. So it's really a struggle, and I have a friend who does a countdown at the beginning of the year, and she says, only 180 lunches left to pack, and we're only a week into school.

0: Coming up after the news, it's Quirks and Quarks with Bob McDonald.
1: As global warming spurs wildfires, flooding, and heat waves, many are simply tuning out the climate crisis, like the proverbial frog in the pot of boiling water. But new research offers a way to break through that apathy.
2: From CBC News, The World This Hour, I'm Albert Delatala. Prime Minister Mark Carney says a trade deal is still possible between the U.S. and Canada, but he says Canada is looking for a number of guarantees on some key issues that weren't part of negotiations that fell apart last month. Tom Perry has more.
3: You know, we're ready to sit down and strike that deal when the Americans are ready.
4: Mark Carney says any agreement to end the Canada-U.S. trade war would need to preserve Canadian sovereignty, protect the French language, and contain protections so reductions to U.S. tariffs can't be clawed back. Members of Donald Trump's cabinet have accused Carney of walking away from talks for political gain. Carney had this response.
3: I don't think, with all respect, appointed, unelected cabinet members in the United States are experts on Canadian politics.
4: Carney says Canadians can't be waiting by the phone for the U.S. to call or constantly checking social media, though on that last front, Trump delivered, posting a warning online that if Carney turns him into the enemy, it could lead to economic collapse and be, quote, worse than anything that has ever happened to a Canadian politician. Just watch. Tom Perry, CBC News, Ottawa.
2: With Canada-U.S. trade negotiations at an impasse, Prime Minister Mark Carney says he's bringing manufacturing jobs home. The government is spending $4.7 billion to build more than 300 passenger cars for Via Rail. The CBC's Olivia Stefanovic has more on today's announcement.
5: Prime Minister Mark Carney declared that rail manufacturing is coming back to Canada. He noted that much of the Via Rail passenger trains that operate across the country right now were built in the United States. And now, as we have this trade war with our southern neighbor, Canada is taking back that manufacturing sector and going to be building and manufacturing these rail cars, 313 of them, new carriages expected for Via Rail in Ontario and Quebec. Now, as part of this $4.7 billion announcement. This will create 700 jobs, the Prime Minister says. And this is going to be done in conjunction with Alstom, which is a French multinational rail corporation. And it's significant because this is also a company that's based in France, of course, an ally of Canada. This is important as Canada tries to diversify who it's working with. And Alstom just announced that it's going to be upgrading the factory in Thunder Bay. So that's good for the local economy there.
2: The CBC's Olivia Stefanovic reporting. There has been considerable pushback in Canada and other countries to the development of data centers in the age of artificial intelligence. Some of the main concerns have been over the amount of local water and electricity these new giant centers will use. But speaking in Markham, Ontario, the Federal Minister for Artificial Intelligence and Innovation, Evan Solomon, says the building of new data centers can be combined with responsible regulation.
6: Data centers must create local benefits. Companies must engage host communities and Indigenous rights holders early, understand their priorities, and show what will remain after construction ends.
2: Solomon says businesses must not pass on electricity costs to local people and must be accountable for water use. The new federal guidelines are just that, guidelines, and are not legally binding. A leader in the fight for women's rights, Gloria Steinem, is dead. The former journalist who wrote about feminist issues starting in the 1960s, eventually co-founding Ms. Magazine. She talked about her reporting in this clip from a CBC interview in 1968.
7: I suppose I'm a product of my time and perhaps just conveniently ahead or to one side of it so that it makes it easy to write. But it's important now to know things. You have to push your intelligence as far as it will go, but it's more important to understand things.
2: Steinem also helped launch groups advocating for women's rights and assisted in the formation of Take Our Daughters to Work Day. Steinem's foundation says she died yesterday surrounded by loved ones. Gloria Steinem was 92. That is your World This Hour. I'm Albert Delatala.
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0: Mag ich Hunger an sich, abputieren zu Logan 492? Mag ich Cognac an abputieren zu Logan 492? Kitty Kitty 2713, Kitty Kitty Kane Snowball 2713. 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
1: Juanita came to me last night.

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I melke jeg har hengt du i går. September 16. September 16 will drop in you'll mark this lap with that. And let's talk about the ashram project. Okay, I'll take a look at the ashram in a short turning in. Mount Royal Resources invites you to meet our team and learn more about the ashram rare earth project in progress at the next steps. Come and learn more, ask your questions, and connect with our team. Mount Royal Resources Good. Timmy, you're hotting on a high hoyo, say cut the cigar to hoyo, see penis divinity. Took a cigar lalo, took a cigar lalo, look. Dang it, ashram. Pita halong it on it. 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Being a year little top of September 16th, being served to me 6 p.m., got it down, got it locked to it.

Pin code 8 ka lang ngayon, 12 face cards. $10 Powerball, $10 Diversion, $10 Magic Ball. 750 Authentic Jackpot, 7,500. Harriet Jones, so halaga tingin ito, 0109.

colored radio station. And the preacher said, you know, you always have the Lord by your side. Well, I was so pleased to be informed of this that I ran 20 red lights in his honor. Thank you, Jesus. Thank you, Lord. I had an arrangement to meet a girl, but I was kind of late.

Bingo deal me 327 Neville Salon 8. Bingo sales today are from 327.

0: There's a point where the wild tells you to.
1: Bingo day, 8 12 face cards, $10 foul ball, $10 direction, $10 magic ball. 750 of the net, you can 7,500. 327. Sylvia, Takanil, 327, you wait so long a year. And the king of the poor looking at me, ping a song, see me.

0: From CBC News, The World This Hour, I'm Albert Delatala. Prime Minister Mark Carney says a trade deal is still possible between the U.S. and Canada, but he says Canada is still looking for a number of guarantees on some key issues that weren't part of negotiations that fell apart last month. Tom Perry reports.
1: You know, we're ready to sit down and strike that deal when the Americans are ready.
2: Mark Carney says any agreement to end the Canada-U.S. trade war would need to preserve Canadian sovereignty, protect the French language, and contain protections so reductions to U.S. tariffs can't be clawed back. Members of Donald Trump's cabinet have accused Carney of walking away from talks for political gain. Carney had this response.
1: I don't think, with all respect, appointed, unelected cabinet members in the United States are experts on Canadian politics.
2: Carney says Canadians can't be waiting by the phone for the U.S. to call or constantly checking social media, though on that last front, Trump delivered, posting a warning online that if Carney turns him into the enemy, it could lead to economic collapse and be, quote, worse than anything that has ever happened to a Canadian politician. Just watch. Tom Perry, CBC News, Ottawa.
0: With Canada-U.S. trade negotiations at an impasse, Prime Minister Mark Carney says he's bringing manufacturing jobs home. The government is spending $4.7 billion to build more than 300 passenger cars for Via Rail.
1: For too long, we bought from abroad what we were more than capable of building right here at home. For the first time in four decades, those cars will be produced and assembled and maintained in our country. Cars that used to be built in the United States will be built right here in Thunder Bay.
0: They'll also be built at Pocatière, Quebec. The government says the work will support 700 jobs. The new cars will replace some that are nearly 70 years old. Vice President J.D. Vance answered journalists' questions at the White House for the first time in more than a month. Affordability and gas prices were among the topics, but questions about Iran dominated. Vance was asked if the U.S. with the war with Iran would be over by the midterm elections in November.
3: I wouldn't call it a war. Right now, there is no active shooting. I recognize there have been places where this has flared up. You're asking me a question like, when will the Iranians stop shooting at ships? I think the reality is, I don't know the answer to that question. You'd have to ask the Iranians.
0: Vance was also asked about reports of a U.S. missile strike killing four civilians at a wedding in Iran on Tuesday night. The vice president says U.S. officials are investigating, but question the accuracy of Iranian state media. Ukrainian President Volodymyr Zelensky will return to Canada next week. Radio Canada has confirmed the trip through independent sources. The tour could include two stops not yet known. Zelensky last visited in December when he met with the Prime Minister Mark Carney in Halifax. So far, the Prime Minister's office is declining comment. The latest federal surveillance report, which tracks influenza, COVID-19, and RSV, shows it's now likely the calm before the storm. It predicts that all three respiratory threats are set to come roaring back in the months ahead. The CBC's Lauren Pelly has more.
4: As kids head back to school, Canada's top doctor says it's time for families to think about annual vaccines to protect against COVID and flu.
5: Both of those, along with RSV, always at this time of year start to increase the burden on the healthcare system, as well as the stress on families as they're trying to just meet their day-to-day needs.
4: Dr. Joss Reimer says Canadians should also check their routine immunization records to make sure they're up to date on shots for diseases like measles.
5: We can see sometimes devastating effects from some of these vaccine-preventable infections, and it's just heartbreaking.
4: The dangerous resurgence of measles in recent years has led to thousands of cases across North America, mostly among people who weren't fully vaccinated. Lauren Pelly, CBC News, Toronto.
0: And that is The World This Hour. For CBC News, I'm Albert Delatala.

Nikwilu Nipsey Lu Nivet 3000 number 1775 Lazarus Gunny Lazarus Ipokuni Nikuk Nipsey Tubine Nikwit Ikalopit Nipsey House number 1775 Lazarus Ipokuni $20 a bait.

Happy birthday to Aina Konyak, Junian Snowball, Malu Isabel Maruk from Mary Nikki. Allah Tertie, in Allah Tertie.

0: Happy birthday, Jenny and Snowball from Mary Nitty. Oh, look at her.
1: Oh, yeah, I think I'm going to do that thing. Well, do I know that thing? I think I know that thing. I think it's this thing. Oh, yeah. Listen here.

wish you well. I'd like to thank you. I'd like to thank these three young men sitting down front with me. They treat me so good, I begin to feel special. I said, they treat me so well, I feel special. Thank you. Thank you. God dog, boy.

0: political gain. Carney had this response.
1: I don't think, with all respect, appointed, unelected cabinet members in the United States are experts on Canadian politics.
0: Carney says Canadians can't be waiting by the phone for the U.S. to call or constantly checking social media, though on that last front, Trump delivered, posting a warning online that if Carney turns him into the enemy, it could lead to economic collapse and be, quote, worse than anything that has ever happened to a Canadian politician. Just watch. Tom Perry, CBC News, Ottawa.
2: The federal government is spending nearly $5 billion on new passenger cars for Via Rail. Prime Minister Mark Carney made the announcement at Alstom Transport Company in Thunder Bay, Ontario. Sarah Law has more.
1: Cars that used to be built in the United States will be built right here in Thunder Bay.
3: Carney says the contract will support nearly 700 jobs in Ontario and Quebec. It marks the first time in four decades that Via Rail passenger cars will be built in Canada. Carney says the project will generate more than $1.5 billion for the economy. Michael Kourlay is president and CEO of Alstom Americas.
4: We are replacing cars that are now 70 years of age, very old.
3: The news comes as a relief for many manufacturing workers in Thunder Bay who have faced years of layoffs. Justin Roberts is president of Unifor Local 1075. He represents more than 250 workers at Alstom.
5: But with this contract, it's going to bring security and stability to these members.
3: But there is no timeline yet for the car's construction. Sarah Law, CBC News, Thunder Bay, Ontario.
2: U.S. Vice President J.D. Vance answered journalists' questions at the White House today for the first time in more than a month. Affordability and gas prices were among the topics, but questions about Iran dominated. Vance was asked if the U.S. war with Iran would be over by the midterm elections in November.
6: I wouldn't call it a war. Right now, there is no active shooting. I recognize there have been places where this has flared up. You're asking me a question like, when will the Iranians stop shooting at ships? I think the reality is, I don't know the answer to that question. You'd have to ask the Iranians.
2: Vance also was asked about reports of a U.S. missile strike killing four civilians at a wedding in Iran on Tuesday night. The vice president says U.S. officials are investigating, but question the accuracy of Iranian state media. One of the 30 Canadian citizens and permanent residents reported missing after last week's flooding disaster in Nepal and Tibet has now been found. The individual was unreachable because of communication outages, but made contact yesterday. No detail has been released about the person's identity. The number of dead in the disaster has now passed 1,200. Almost 4,000 remain unaccounted for. In Ottawa.
7: Okay, here comes the money.
2: That's Tiff Macklem, the governor of the Bank of Canada, unveiling the new $20 bill. The first with the image of King Charles. The portrait is surrounded by a floral and leafy design to represent His Majesty's interest in the environment. And the bill is the second with a vertical design. The first was the $10 bill with an image of civil rights pioneer Viola Desmond. And that is your world this hour. For news anytime, you can visit our website, cbcnews.ca. For CBC News, I'm Albert Delatala.
8: Magandang hapon, good afternoon, Manitoba. 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

Former politician Kevin Kline registered to run in the Winnipeg mayoral race today. What were his first words to reporters after making it official? We'll hear coming up in this hour of the program. As well, camping, bonfires, fireside chats, how a recipe for a great long weekend is actually millions of years in the making. Science columnist Erica Chur brings us that story. First, though, some Winnipeg residents continue to say they're concerned about safety in the city's West End. We're going to hear from an outreach group about what it's been seeing next year. On Up to Speed on CBC Radio 1, 89.3 FM, 990 AM, and everywhere on the CBC Listen app.

0: light rain falling, 20 degrees here in downtown Winnipeg. We'll get a full update on what to expect in the forecast coming up. First, though, Julie Buckingham back in studio with a look at news headlines.
1: Two Manitoba companies, or at least with operations in Manitoba, both over 100 years old, celebrating for different reasons. Standard Aero cutting the ribbon on an expansion of 70,000 square feet, taking on even more aviation work. Meantime, Fort Garry Fire Trucks is celebrating the fact it's getting some government funding in light of U.S. tariffs. Those stories and more at 4:30.
0: All right, thanks very much. Julie Buckingham from your CBC Winnipeg local news desk. John George is on the controls today. Dylan Longhurst is our show director and has been following your commute so far.
2: Hey, Faith, been really quiet on the commuter line today. Rainy out there if you're an active commuter, so come prepared for that. But so far, not really much to report on what's slowing people down at this time on the roads. Looking ahead just a little bit, though, you may want to know driving around tonight. All northbound and southbound lanes of St. Mary's Road are going to be closed between Paul and, apologies if I say this one wrong, Kripko Drive. That's going to be overnight until early tomorrow morning for some street construction there. So from about the time that this show is ending until tomorrow morning, you're not going to be able to drive again, St. Mary's north and south between Paul and Kripko. So something to just keep in mind for a couple hours from now. And if there's anything you're seeing slowing you down right now, you can give me a call. That number is 204-788-3093.

0: Coming up to 8 minutes after 4 o'clock here on CBC Radio 1. And we're continuing to have conversations about community safety in Winnipeg's West End. Yesterday on the program, local musician Ryan Nash came on to talk about some safety concerns he and his fellow musicians have about entering and leaving a popular rehearsal space in the area along Portage and Furby. During our conversation, he spoke about some of what he's witnessed near the rehearsal building. And he said he felt Agape Table, also on Furby, was potentially the cause behind some of the issues.
1: You know, unfortunately for the area, it does draw a lot of people down there, and they're not open past 3-4 o'clock. So, you know, a lot of the people that use that space end up just kind of hanging around all day and night. And, it's also a concern for them as well. I mean, we've had incidences where, you know, people are unconscious on the sidewalk and there's nobody to check on them, and people, you know, unconscious literally in the street on Furby, or somebody could just turn off Portage and just run right over them, you know, and walking into traffic on Portage. And that was probably the scariest one I saw recently. Was I was sitting there waiting for the rest of my band to show up, and there was a young guy who just kind of wandered right into traffic on Portage, and there was cars zipping past 70 miles an hour, swerving around them and stuff. And it was like, you know, we're worried that somebody's going to get killed there.
0: That's Ryan Nash, a local musician who was on the show yesterday. Aaron Scarf is the volunteer coordinator at Agape Table, which offers support to the city's most vulnerable people. And Aaron is in studio now. Welcome.
2: Hey, thanks for having me. Glad to be here.
0: You heard some of what Ryan said there, who mentioned he felt Agape Table was potentially the cause behind some of the issues he's seeing in the area. What do you make of that? How do you respond?
2: Yeah, you know, there's a lot of concern with, you know, the dynamic situation with addiction that's kind of encompassing all of Winnipeg. And, you know, Agape Table's been around since 1980. And we've been, on Furby, first at the Wave and at our new location at 350 Furby. You know, we've been in this area for just around 9 years now. And we've never encountered or been around this problem that is as big as it is now. And, you know, back in February, the federal government decided to, you know, have a housing initiative where they took some, you know, of the homeless encampments and they put them into a location right on Maryland. And, you know, that's when we saw that influx of individuals that are suffering from, you know, A, mental health, or B, addiction. And, you know, Agape Table's stance is we're here to nourish the community, and we look after serving, you know, Winnipeg's basic needs. And we're open Monday to Friday, 7 a.m. to 11 a.m. That's for our breakfast program. And, you know, we invite all our guests and Winnipeggers that, you know, are suffering from food insecurity to come inside of our building and sit down and have a safe place to eat.
0: You opened your new space back in May. How have your services changed since then in your new space?
2: For sure. So, you know, we were doing a bag lunch up until literally this week. So this is kind of good timing for us to kind of let the listeners know that we are open for our doors, and we are allowing all of our guests that want to come to Agape inside of our building and use our facilities and get out of the elements and, you know, really have a community connection. And that's what Agape Table has been since 1980. And unfortunately with, you know, COVID, when that hit and the shutdowns, you know, our numbers just, it was unmanageable to kind of have everybody back inside. But we built this beautiful new facility, and we're very excited to welcome our guests back inside. And just this week alone, we've noticed just such a change in our community, especially along Furby. And, you know, invite anybody who's going to, you know, familiar with the area to drive by, or, you know, more importantly, pop on in, say hi to myself. And, you know, I can't say enough about our staff, and, you know, most importantly, our volunteers, just how much work they do to ensure that our guests are looked after.
0: That change you're describing, can you articulate what sorts of changes have you noticed?
2: For sure. So, you know, there's the street is just safer. There's a calmer demeanor. Individuals are finally being able to come inside and are greeted with a smile, are greeted with a loving hello, and how can I help you? And they sit down and they really feel like their needs are looked after. I've had a few of our guests already say how happy they are to receive some pleasant hospitality, you know, and we're really excited about that.
0: Ryan Nash talked about how this summer felt especially bad for safety concerns outside his rehearsal space. When you consider the last few months and in the West End, what changes have you noticed? What sorts of things have come up?
2: For sure. So, you know, there's a toxic drug supply out there. We talk about, you know, I don't think anybody who's listening is, you know, unfamiliar with the fentanyl epidemic that's happening. And, you know, it's the disease of addiction, right? It's recognized by the Canadian Medical Association as a disease. And I think, you know, the province, you know, can, you know, there's been a pretty passive approach, it seems, to, you know, the open use and everything downtown. And we're kind of dealing with the aftermath of that. And
0: do you think it's been normalized?
2: 100% it's been normalized. And, you know, I think that that door is now getting pretty hard to close, right? But again, like Agape Table stance is we're here to nourish the community, and we focus on meeting people's basic needs. And, you know, we don't look after harm reduction. We're not kind of in that space. You know, we're kind of an apolitical organization where we're 100% ran for operations by donors. And we just focus on what we're really good at, and that's connecting people with food.
0: Given that mandate, what potential solutions, supports, or that in sort of in that vein would you like to see from the city to address some of the things you've described?
2: For sure. So, you know, if we're dealing with, you know, an addiction epidemic, which, you know, is classified by the Canadian Medical Association as a disease, it should be treated as such from, you know, funding. You know, we wouldn't treat, you know, other groups of individuals with diseases the same way that we view people with addiction. And, you know, I just think a little bit more awareness and more involvement on the recovery side for a lot of our Winnipeggers that are suffering. An Agape Table, we're like the kind of, you know, ground level where individuals come in and, you know, hopefully we start their day off in the right way.
0: The Winnipeg Police resumed its crackdown on open drug use earlier in the summer. Did you notice anything different?
2: You know what, there was certainly, from an optic standpoint, right. Absolutely. You know, there was individuals that, you know, that we would see around, they maybe weren't around for a few days, and hopefully during that time they were getting the help that they needed, right after the police, you know, picked them up. And, I can't say enough about the Winnipeg Police here in Winnipeg. They do an unbelievably great job around Agape Table, and they really focus on keeping the neighborhood, you know, safe. But again, right, like there was an approach to the passivity of open use, and, you know, and now we're trying to close that door, and there's been some kind of, you know, pushback from that. And, you know, I think Winnipeggers just want a safe area to, you know, live in, to play in, and to work in.
0: Aaron, thanks for coming in.
2: Thanks for having me. Anytime.
0: Aaron Scarfe is the volunteer coordinator for Agape Table.

0: That's John Bryant with a tune called Another Life. 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In Brandon, mostly cloudy, 19 degrees. Dauphin, mostly cloudy and 21 degrees. And in Thompson this hour, partly cloudy conditions and 24 degrees. Stay tuned. Still to come in our next half hour of Up to Speed, former politician Kevin Klein registered to run in the Winnipeg mayoral race today. What were his first words to reporters after making it official? We'll hear more about that in our next half hour. Plus, how a good chat around the fire may have shaped the evolution of language. That's next here on the program with science columnist Tora Couture. Stay tuned for that and more in our next half hour.
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0: Tributes are flowing today for American feminist Gloria Steinem, who died at the age of 92. She leaves behind a life of activism and a huge body of writing that chronicled second-wave feminism starting in the 1970s. Among her famous quotes, "We are the women our parents warned us against, and we are proud." She remained active in the women's movement until her death. Here she is talking just a few years ago.
2: If you're thinking there's no problem out there of inequality, probably you need to raise your standards because it's really hard to find any place where girls are as safe in the street as boys. And trust that voice in you that I bet as a very little girl was saying, it's not fair.
0: Judy Rebick is a journalist and a well-known Canadian feminist. She's the former president of the National Action Committee on the Status of Women. And Judy joins us from Toronto. Welcome to the program.
5: Thank you.
0: When you heard about her death, what did you think?
5: Well, I was sad. We lost a light in the world, and I was sad about that. And I thought how hard the last few years must have been for her, because everything she fought for in terms of women's equality is being turned back, and the anti-woman rhetoric of MAGA is just horrifying. So I thought about that. But I also thought about her optimism and her talking about the importance of being optimistic and having hope. And she saw a lot of hard times, but she was always optimistic it could be changed. So I remembered that too.
0: She had so many major milestones. Can you talk more about that and what you think made her the woman she was?
5: Well, in terms of what made her the woman she was, she says it was because she didn't go to school until she was 12 years old. She didn't learn about what the roles of men and women should be at school. But I think it was also because her mother suffered terribly, and she and wound up in a mental health institution, and she attributed that to the restrictions on her mother. And she often said that a lot of us became feminists because we wanted to not live the lives that our mothers lived. And so I think that was part of it. But also, she was an amazing person. I mean, she had, she was beautiful, she was smart, she was courageous, and she was kind. And that, I think that helped her along as well.
0: And some folks would characterize that she was never seduced by that fame.
5: No, not at all. In fact, just the opposite. She used her fame to share she shared her privilege with others. And I think this is where she's really a great example, which is She, whenever she was invited anywhere, she always brought a black woman leader with her because black women didn't get the attention that she got, most of them anyway. And she always shared that theme and shared that spotlight. And I know that because when we invited her to come to Toronto in the 1980s to help us raise money for Dr. Morgenthaler when we were fighting to legalize abortion and we had legal costs, she brought Shirley Chisholm, who was a congresswoman, but none of us had ever heard of her because she didn't get any attention. And so, Gloria, and she never sort of gave in to the seduction of fame or privilege or money. She always understood the importance of the movement and in using her privilege to support the movement, her fame to support the movement. Yeah.
0: Do you think, if someone looked up her name in the dictionary, the word empathy would show up as another word to describe her?
5: Absolutely. I think she said empathy was the most powerful human emotion. And I think that's really true, that it's our ability as humans to be empathetic with others that will create the kind of world we want. That's what Gloria Steinem believed, and also that I think is what I believe, yeah.
0: What's the connection here? I didn't know this. What is the Playboy Bunny episode? What happened then?
5: Oh, yeah. Well, that was in 1963. Before there was a women's movement, really, of any kind. And she was a young journalist, and she had the idea of applying for a job as a Playboy Bunny and doing an expose. But what she found was more horrifying than what she thought. She knew that there was exploitation of women, you know, in terms of their bodies and showing their bodies. But what she didn't know was the incredible sexual harassment. And we didn't even have a word for sexual harassment back then. The incredible sexual harassment that these women were expected to be subject themselves to in order to have that job. And she produced this amazing piece that was published and made a huge scandal. But, of course, it was 1963, so the scandal was, oh, look at these terrible men. They just like to look at naked women, and then they do these terrible things. That's not us, you know. Put that in a corner. That's not us. But what we found out with the Epstein files was that it was us. It was not us, but, you know, it was the lots of rich men who were doing this and exploiting women. And she started that. Like, if you want the Me Too movement, she started it in 1963. And that was amazing, right? And the bravery of her doing that, because she was a very beautiful young woman, and she was able to use her beauty to get this story that other people couldn't get.
0: What do you think people who didn't come of age with Gloria Steinem, what do you think they should know about her and her legacy?
5: Well, the Playboy story is one, and another one is she founded Ms. Magazine, which was the first women's magazine that was a political magazine. It wasn't, you know, there were lots of women's magazines, but they're all fashion magazines and Advice to the Lovelorn and so on. And she with a collective of women, so it wasn't like a commercial enterprise, it was a collective enterprise, a movement enterprise, published a magazine that was very professional and well-written and was on the stands with Time Magazine and others. And it had a huge influence because, you know, everyone could read about the issues, whatever the issues were, daycare, abortion, equal rights, equal pay, in Ms. Magazine in a very entertaining and good way. And so I think that was important. And the other thing is that a lot of young women think that second wave feminism was just all white women, and that they didn't care about racism, and that wasn't true of her at all. Like I say, she always brought a black woman with her when she spoke as her equal. And she also, you know, she's very famous for the quote, first black power, then women's liberation. She was arrested at the South African embassy protesting apartheid, and she was very much part of what we would today call the idea of an intersectional feminist movement, that is, that doesn't just fight for white women or just fight for women, but fights for everyone who's suffering from inequality and discrimination. And she was one of the first people to express that idea. And I think it's important that young people know that.
0: Judy, it's been a pleasure. Thank you for this and take care.
5: Sure. Bye-bye.
0: Judy Rebick is an author, journalist, and one of Canada's most well-known feminists. She's the former president of the National Action Committee on the Status of Women. Her forthcoming book is called How to Be a Troublemaker. She joined us from Toronto. 29 minutes after 4 o'clock here on CBC Radio 1. Dylan Longhurst back for an update on your commute.
6: Windshield wipers definitely still going out there here in downtown Winnipeg, although it doesn't appear to be such a heavy rain that a lot of commuters are actively using umbrellas right now. Still, that rain is really the only thing to talk about on the commute because despite there being a lot of traffic out there on the roads, no one's called to let me know about anything specific slowing them down. So I hope that means things are going well for you. If it's not, if you're seeing something that's getting in your way today, you can let me know by calling 204-788-3093.
0: All right. Thanks very much. Dylan Longhurst, our show director. Here on the program, John George is on the controls. Still to come, former politician Kevin Kline, as you have been hearing, registered to run in the Winnipeg mayoral race today. What were his first words to reporters after making it official? Stay tuned for that coming up here on the program. As well, how a good chat around the fire may have shaped the evolution of language. That's next here on Up to Speed with science columnist Tora Couture after the news.
7: This is CBC News. Good afternoon, I'm Julie Buckingham in downtown Winnipeg at 4:30. Some light showers in 20, more showers or thunderstorms this evening, fog overnight, the low 17. Emergency room doctors across Canada, including at least one from Winnipeg, say the health system is failing with jam-packed ERs. They add there was January-like flu cases in July. Dr. Noam Cates works in the ER at St. Boniface Hospital and says 15-hour waits are now normal. He wants a new approach for an aging population.
8: When your sink is clogged, the answer isn't building a bigger sink. And I think a lot of the solutions that have been focused on to this point are focusing on how are we going to make the emergency department hold more patients or function more optimally. But the reality is it's just getting patients out of the emergency department.
7: Cates stands by the care people receive once they're seen. He believes they need more respite, home care, and PCHs to move people out of hospitals. Aviation expertise in Winnipeg is expanding. Today, Standard Aero opened another 70,000 square feet at its local plant, a 40% increase in space to maintain commercial and military aircraft. Incoming CEO Paul McElhiney says it makes sense to expand the company in the city where it all started.
9: 115 years. There aren't that many companies in the world that survive 115 years. And there aren't that many companies in the world who grow and become global leaders over 115 years.
7: About 1,500 people work for the company here. A Manitoba business with also a legacy stretching back over a century is welcoming financial support in light of U.S. tariffs. Today, Ottawa announced 11 companies in the province will share $16 million to improve domestic supply chains and invest in technology. Robert Pike of Fort Garry Fire Trucks says the money means it can keep building in Canada.
10: Fort Garry has already secured an additional building here in Centerport to increase productivity and capacity. Expansion plans will see streamlined pump assembly, chassis modification, and subcomponent assembly. These are vital to the onshoring of major components and Canadianizing our supply chain.
7: Others also getting funding include Smart Trend Manufacturing Group and City Sheet Metal. It's expected the cash infusion will increase or maintain over 350 jobs. Kevin Kline making it official today. The former city councillor and PC cabinet minister is the 12th candidate to run for mayor. CBC's Bartley Kivas reports Kline also facing a new round of attacks.
11: Kevin Kline visited the city clerk's office this morning and is officially a mayoral candidate. Within minutes, the city's largest union issued a statement characterizing Kline as a pro-American candidate who would bend the knee to the United States. The Canadian Union of Public Employees Local 500 said Kline has supported U.S. positions in Kline's capacity as the president of the company that owns the Winnipeg Sun. Kline said, "This isn't true." He said he supports Prime Minister Mark Carney's decision to walk away from U.S. trade talks. Bart Lukivas, CBC News, Winnipeg.
7: Meantime, Scott Gillingham says Klein is not cut out to lead the city. He says that's because the former councillor voted against taking legal action for the police HQ construction debacle.
12: When you're the mayor, you've got to have the courage to make decisions for the people of Winnipeg. Even if it's a case like that, where there's legal matters involved, we made the right decision. $30 million has been recovered now for the people of Winnipeg.
7: Klein says he didn't have enough information at the time, 6 years ago, and is happy to be wrong about his vote. Gillingham contends 14 other members of council had enough details to support the legal action. Once again, that lawsuit was successful. The honking and slamming of brakes is increasing on Manitoba roads. MPI says the number of crashes involving birds like Canada geese doubled to 930 in 2025, up from 470 a decade before. Canadian Wildlife Service biologist Frank Baldwin adds goose numbers are also rising after years of drought.
13: And they had a large number of juveniles this year, so about four goslings per pair. In the last few years, it's been more like two goslings per pair. So it could just be a really high year of productivity. And those goslings are motivated to feed, and they're feeding on boulevards where there's nice green grass.
7: Baldwin says Canada geese have been declared overabundant in recent years. Since 2014, there's been egg collecting programs and increased hunting to decrease the population. That is the CBC News from Winnipeg. Your next local news at 5:30.
0: All right. Thanks very much.
7: You're welcome.
0: That's Julie Buckingham from your CBC Winnipeg local news desk. Riley, they check back in studio now for more on the forecast.
14: A little wet as expected through the afternoon through parts of western Manitoba, now pushing into the Red River Valley. We're on the very tail end of some showers here in Winnipeg. So, you know, depending on where you are in the city, give it about 15 or 20 minutes and we're likely out of this and back to a mainly cloudy sky. There has been a few more showers and scattered thunderstorms develop kind of in a line from Manitou, stretching southwest through Killarney and then dipping south of the border toward Dunseith, North Dakota, which is kind of in the area of the Turtle Mountains, if you're familiar with western Manitoba and North Dakota. So there's a weak line of storms that has developed along there. Nothing overly severe at this point, but certainly the possibility in south-central parts of the province as this all tracks east-northeastward. Now, we could see some locally heavy downpours, some isolated areas where there might be some hail in there as well. So the thing is, today we don't necessarily have, at least in parts of western Manitoba, the daytime heating to really help elevate these thunderstorms into something a bit more severe. So that's what we have going for us. This is mainly showers. Most of the thunderstorm activity has been south of the border throughout the day today. That will continue as we get into the evening. But once we get into the evening tonight, we do start to get some clearing. And that, combined with light winds and all of this moisture, will likely lead to some patchy fog pretty broadly south of the Trans-Canada overnight tonight. The recipe is there. Not saying it's a sure thing, right? But I'm just letting you know the recipes there that we could see some fog into the early morning hours. 27 tomorrow afternoon in Winnipeg, mainly sunny skies. In western Manitoba, looking at temperatures 24 to 26 for daytime highs tomorrow. Saturday, 27. There's a slim, slim chance, particularly along the international border, of a few showers or some thunderstorms early on. And then we're back into a mix of sun and clouds for the rest of the day and into the day on Sunday.
0: All right, sounds good. Thank you.
14: You're welcome.
0: That's Riley Lechek, our CBC Manitoba weather specialist. You'll see and hear more from him on your CBC Winnipeg News at 6. And, of course, he'll be back on the program in about an hour's time. John George on the controls. Dylan Longhurst is following your commute.
6: Hey there, Faith. Certainly busy for traffic around the downtown at this time. Not particularly unusual for it being just after 4:30, but it looks like it's moving along fine enough, at least from what I can tell, sitting inside here at Portage and Spence. Not a lot of calls to the commuter line today, so don't have much to share with you. If you're seeing something getting in your way, though, slowing you down today, you can let me know at 204-788-3093.
0: One thing that is often considered a line between apes and humans is language and storytelling. Chimpanzees do communicate, but there is not a chimpanzee Shakespeare, as far as we know. Your research from Scotland this week provides an evolutionary scenario for human storytelling. Science columnist Tora Couture and joins us now with the rest of the story. Hey, Tora.
15: Hi, Faith.
0: Tell us more about this scenario being put forward, one that supports the evolution of language.
15: This is such a cool idea that sounds kind of far-fetched at the outset, what I'm going to say, but when you really kind of dig in, it makes so much sense. Okay. The idea is, okay, when humans started to control fire about 2 million years ago, that set the stage for having a nice, good old bonfire that allowed for the evolution of language. And that language was best suited, best used to do something uniquely human, which is to tell stories around the bonfire.
0: How does a campfire differ, though, from any other place or maybe setting to use language?
15: Well, that's what they needed to kind of think about here, is that so the lead author, Catherine Hobater, she's from St. Andrews University, and she's a primatologist. And she said, you know, for 20 years, I have been looking at all these kinds of, ways to define this uniquely human characteristic of communication. And it was like, oh, humans can play games and share rules of a game. And she'd go, wait a second, my chimpanzees can do that, but they don't have language. They can solve day-to-day social problems. Chimpanzees can build shelter, can find friends, can solve complex social interactions and conflict. They can do this without language. So then you start to think, okay, well, why do we have language then? What does it serve us if we could do everything without it and still be very successful as a species like a chimpanzee is? So that started thinking about the role that one thing that we do that chimpanzees don't is tell story. We share abstract ideas and concepts. We talk about past, present, and future, and we understand our place in it. And that requires language. That's really the only thing. Storytelling is the only thing that requires complex language. Okay. So we got the storytelling. And that we would call non-functional communication. Like it serves a purpose for social cohesion, but it's not a survival need, right? Functional communication, chimps can do it all, but non-functional communication drives language. And where else can you have this opportunity when there's nothing else to do? When you're sitting in your cave 2 million years ago around a bonfire with your group, and there's nothing else to do but sit and stare at it. And that provides at least the space and time and opportunity to share more than just functional communication.
0: So to what extent can the researchers really know this about our human ancestors and how storytelling evolved?
15: Well, they don't know really anything yet, to be honest.
0: Yeah.
15: I mean, this whole paper is actually putting forward a hypothesis, and that's where science starts, right? As a hypothesis is a testable, educated guess based on previous research. So they do, like, they don't provide evidence. They provide, I don't know, like supporting information to bolster their hypothesis. So hypothesis, control of fire led to the time and the space to share story. Now, let's look at the supporting information. I hesitate to say evidence. We know today, humans sleep about 4 hours less than a typical mammal of our size, okay? Our circadian rhythm isn't matched with sunrise and sunset. We stay up past sunset. But if you go back 1 million, 2 million years, that would be pretty dangerous to think about staying up. And what, you know, what's there to do if you're not nocturnal? You can't go outside. There's thousands of things that'll eat you as a little human 2 million years ago. So you sit inside, and fire extended that day, right? But again, nothing else to do but sit and stare at it. It's also, we know this, anyone who sat anywhere close to the Yule log TV at Christmas, right? You don't even have to have a bonfire to do this. You know that fire is relaxing. It's hypnotic in a way. And other research has shown that firelight dances with a rhythm. It's not random. And this is so cool. Other research has shown that your brain syncs up to the rhythmicity of firelight. Okay? So your brain waves actually slow down a little bit when you're watching a fire. And now gather as a clan as a group around that fire, that means you're all, your brain is synced to the fire, but all those brain waves are synced now to each other. It creates a community of people right in that same moment. And so Catherine Hohlbader from St. Andrews University does see the rhythmicity of fire as being a really crucial component of the explanation of her hypothesis.
16: And it sits really tight.

0: Why was it different a million years ago?
1: But how can we get from staring at a fire to language?
0: Okay. Yes, absolutely. All they're saying here is that the idea of having a bonfire, extending the day to create, non-functional communication opportunities. It just gives you, it sets a stage. It does not mean that language just pops up instantly, right? It's evolution. So evolution always works in guess and test and fits and starts and two steps forward, one step back. But if something is so advantageous, and language is, language allows social cohesion, and we're such a socially driven species that when we connect tightly through language. So now what you have is you have just simply set the stage. It might have taken another million years to get proper language. That remains to be seen. It might have, because it was so advantageous, take 100,000. And we learn and teach so quickly, and we're already so smart, that gave us an advantage over basically everything else.
1: Fascinating. Thank you.
0: You're welcome.
1: That's our science columnist, Tora Couture.

Guelph Ontario band Excuse Me has called it quits. It played their its final show this spring, but has released one final posthumous album in September. Here's the group's new single. It's called Out of Body.

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1: 10 minutes before 5 o'clock here on CBC Radio 1, former city councillor and provincial cabinet minister Kevin Kline registered to run as Winnipeg's 12th mayoral candidate today. This will be the second time Kline will run for mayor. The first was in 2022 when he came in third place. Provincial Cabinet Minister Nahani Fontaine weighed in on Kline entering the race in a video posted to social media on Tuesday.
2: Kevin Kline once worked for Peter Nygaard. Peter Nygaard is Canada's equivalent to Jeffrey Epstein, had his own little island, did unspeakable, disgusting things to women and girls. Anyways, I just thought that Winnipeggers would want to know that Kevin Kline at one point worked for Peter Nygaard.
1: Kline said he worked for Nygaard for 4 months in 2012 and another 2 weeks in December 2013. Current Mayor Scott Gillingham also drew attention to Kline's connection to Peter Nygaard in a statement on Tuesday, referring to Kline as a former, quote, Caribbean political fixer, unquote, for the convicted sex offender. Kevin Kline spoke with reporters this morning about his decision to run for mayor and address the allegations.
3: I do have quite a passion for the city. I do love this city. It has become home. I've got my family here. I've met my wife here. And even the province has been very good to me. And if I really thought that the city was better off than it was 4 years ago, I wouldn't be running. But I don't believe it's better off 4 years ago. And I believe we need to take some action. And we need to make change. But it needs to be change that makes sense.
4: A couple of weeks ago on one of our shows, you weren't going to be running. I think you were on with Hal Anderson. What's changed in that time?
3: I did answer that question for Hal as well. I had a health issue come up, and it required a surgery. And I have a campaign manager who just happens to be a nurse and did the right thing. Keith did the right thing and said, no, your health comes first. We're calling this off. Since then, though, I've got a clean bill of health. Great energy, and I've talked to my family, especially our kids and my wife, and talked to Keith, and we're ready for a sprint, and we're ready to do this. So I feel good about it.
5: Do you have anything concrete to announce on day one for you in terms of campaign promises?
3: Nothing to announce now. We're going to start announcing our platform and different specific solutions and such next week.
5: Minister Fontaine posted a video about you on Tuesday evening. I don't often see provincial cabinet ministers weighing on mayoral races. What do you make of that?
3: With respect to Minister Fontaine's comments, I was taught as a minister that you have to hold yourself to a higher account. You're in a higher office. You're representing the province of Manitoba. You're representing the crown. And I was also told that, you never get engaged in municipal politics. So I'm not really going to speak much to that. I think as a minister, I showed great credibility and great ethics in how I handled the Seal Silica matter. And I think I'll let that speak for itself.
5: And the Gillingham campaign put out a strongly worded message about your Nygaard associations as well on Tuesday. Any reaction to that?
3: Yeah. Look, this is an important thing to deal with. I was incredibly disappointed with the mayor coming out as the mayor and making disparaging comments, making childish comments. He started a smear campaign based on lies. He threw in a few conspiracy theories. And clearly, this is not the type of election I'm going to have. I'm not going to talk about it very much. I can say I won't dignify his comments any further. I will also say that we are having it reviewed by a legal team right now, his comments. He made his comments as mayor. We are going to have them reviewed by legal counsel, or are they in the process of being reviewed by legal counsel? I'm going to leave it at that. But I do want to take a moment, because I think this is really important. Thousands and thousands of people work for Peter Nygaard. Yes, he is a bad man, and he is getting exactly what he deserves. But thousands of people worked for Nygaard, and they should not be painted by what that man did. And if that association caused any pain or grief for any former Nygaard employee, I'm really sorry that the mayor did that to you. And I would like to apologize on behalf of them.
5: What's the lie on the conspiracy theory in that?
3: There's a lot of lies about, well, conspiracy theory that I was friends with Donald. Like, I wrote good columns about Donald Trump. You can check all my columns. They haven't changed. They're online at winnipegsun.com. That's a bit of a conspiracy theory. The lie is that I was a fixer, a Caribbean fixer. Absolute false. Absolutely a lie.
6: QP500 just put out a press release saying that your, quote, anti-Canadian values make you a poor fit for mayor. This is QP500 that put this out. I mean, are you worried that sort of label might follow you in this election? I mean, how do you respond to that term, anti-Canadian?
3: They lied. It's a lie. It's a 100% lie. I'm very Canadian. I'm proud to be Canadian. I carry the Canadian flag very proudly and always have carried the Canadian flag very proudly. A lot of people are saying a lot of things about me, and it would seem to me it's probably because Scott Gillingham seems a little afraid to stand up to his record. Nothing got done in the last 4 years. Nothing that you can really point to. But when you look at what Scott Gillingham says and what something like QP, I didn't know they had said that, but it's an outright lie. I can point to a Facebook post by former federal cabinet minister for the Liberal Party, Dan Vandell, calling me a credible candidate and welcoming me to the race. I have an email from former councillor Brian Mays, who everyone knows is a staunch NDP member. He and I are very good friends and have worked together on an awful lot of files with success. And I have the email and the Facebook post here if you want it. These are the truths. What's happening now is just simply smear campaign, and it really is unbecoming of the mayor's office.
1: Kevin Kline is a former city councillor and provincial cabinet minister who is campaigning to be Winnipeg's next mayor. If you'd like to read the full list of mayoral candidates so far, you can go to cbc.ca/Manitoba, cbc.ca/Manitoba. Nominations close on September 22nd. 3 minutes before 5 o'clock here on CBC Radio 1, 89.3 FM, 990 AM, and everywhere on the CBC Listen app. Dylan Longhurst is back for an update on the commute.
7: Hey there, Faith. Hearing about a stalled vehicle blocking the westbound curb lane, Abenojimikina at Waverly. So if you're in that curb lane, you got to keep left in order to get by there. Expect some delays in the area. Also, something to note, in about an hour's time, St. Mary's is going to be closed for both northbound and southbound travel between Paul Boulevard and Kripco Drive, starting at around 6, and it's going to be lasting overnight, opening up for the rush hour periods, but it's going to be affecting your commute for a little while there. So keep that in mind if you're heading down St. Mary's today. And if there's anything else you want to let me know about your commute, you can give me a call at 204-788-3093.
1: All right, thanks very much. Dylan Longhurst, our show director on the program. John George on the controls. Still to come, how a medication commonly used as an anesthetic could help people living with bipolar disorder. We'll hear from one of the authors of a new Canadian study on ketamine. As well, engaging more with community, reading books, and making music. 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We're going to speak with Leith Ross coming up next here on Up to Speed on CBC Radio 1, 89.3 FM, 990 AM, and everywhere on the CBC Listen app. Stay tuned. 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
0: 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Your World Tonight is coming up next. 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
3: Hello, I'm Neil Kirksall. Ms. Magazine co-founder Letty Cotton Pogrebin and Canadian journalist Michelle Landsberg share their extraordinary memories and tears about their extraordinary friend, Gloria Steinem.
4: We have about seven holes in the roof. Including a new skylight in my upper hallway where one of the, about a 6-foot branch punctured right through the roof.
5: Down trees, smashed houses, drivers rescued from cars trapped in high water, major damage to an outdoor concert venue in Toronto, and the second highest number of emergency calls in the city's history. Southern Ontario cleans up after what's being called a once-in-a-100-years summer storm. This is Your World Tonight. I'm Salima Shivji, also on the program.
6: Everything just kind of came to a head over the last couple of days, and I just thought, you know what, my constituents expect a little bit better than this, and, I just made the decision to step away in Citizen Independent for now.
5: Only months after choosing a new leader, nine members of the BC Conservative Party have now quit. That leader, Carrie Lynn Finley, is preparing to run for a seat in a provincial by-election. She says the resignations are an attempt to sidetrack her campaign. Whatever the reason, the tempestuous squabbles are hurting the party's polling numbers. Toronto is recovering from a series of fierce thunderstorms. They hit the city and much of southwestern Ontario Wednesday, causing massive flooding, wind damage, and knocking out power to tens of thousands. Sheehan Desjardins has the latest on the aftermath.
7: Cleanup crews in Toronto facing days of work this week, picking up after one of Southern Ontario's worst storms of the summer ripped through Wednesday at rush hour. The storm toppled trees onto cars and houses, ripping up gas lines and downing power lines. In this Beech Hill neighborhood, branches scattered and trees uprooted, now being cut up and tossed in a wood chipper.
8: I've never experienced this before.
7: Roberta Gray has lived in the area for some 50 years. Her house is okay, but her neighbor's property covered in downed trees.
8: Everything got so black and everything, so I came out to the veranda, and that's when I saw the tree had come down and the pole and everything.
7: The storm dumped more than 100 millimeters of rain. Winds reached up to 85 kilometers an hour. So strong, it tore the roof off a building in Brampton, Ontario. Mangled rows of bleacher seats at Rogers Stadium. It washed away chunks of road in Vaughan, north of Toronto, and flooded others.
9: I never experienced something like that, and it's horrible.
7: Mehmet Dutal's car was nearly submerged. He escaped, crawling out the window.
9: Luckily, my window was open and I get out from the window.
7: Toronto Fire Chief Jim Jessup says they responded to nearly 1,500 calls in 24 hours.
10: That is the second largest call volume day in the history of Toronto Fire Service.
7: Including water rescues and even workers trapped on scaffolding. More than 50,000 Hydro One customers across Ontario were without power Thursday morning. On top of that, the 65,000 customers who lost power at the storm's peak in Toronto.
11: I've heard some reports from our crews coming across instances where there's trees 8 feet in diameter resting on our lines. It's a significant amount of work to, clear the tree and then ultimately make the repairs.
7: Dan Smart is Toronto Hydro's vice president of distribution operations.
11: If you come across a downed wire, stay 10 meters back and treat everything as if it's energized.
7: One Environment Canada climatologist is calling it Ontario's worst storm of the summer. The GTA, it's bullseye.
12: We call them rinse and repeat storms.
7: According to David Phillips.
12: Lined up there like jumbo jets on the airport tarmac and just coming in one after another and dumping their load and then moving off and just absolutely creating disaster for the largest city in Canada.
7: Now drying out on a sunny day ahead of the long weekend, but still lots of cleanup left to go. Shian Deschaudin, CBC News, Toronto.
5: More extreme weather is on the way thanks to El Nino. The World Meteorological Organization says the atmospheric phenomenon is likely to last into February. It will bring warmer than average conditions. The last El Nino 3 years ago helped make 2024 the warmest year on record. Celeste Saulo is the organization's secretary general and says this time could be worse.
13: So many sectors will be affected. Agriculture, trade, fisheries, health, energy, transport, water resources, disaster management, to name but a few. We are already seeing disruption and devastation from droughts and floods and extreme weather.
5: Saulo says El Nino should peak by the end of the year. A political storm is brewing in British Columbia. 9 conservative MLAs in the province have quit caucus in recent weeks. Many of them say they're concerned about the direction of the party under Carolyn Findlay, who they chose to be their leader just 3 months ago. Tanya Fletcher reports.
14: But I reached this point, and I believe that under Carolyn Findlay's leadership that I couldn't continue.
15: In a wave of departures, MLA Donegal Wilson announcing yesterday she's joining the exodus out of the BC Conservative caucus.
14: I couldn't look British Columbians in the eye and say, yes, I support this leader. I felt like it was the honest thing to do.
15: Then, hours later, another.
6: Well, everything just kind of came to a head over the last couple of days.
15: MLA Scott McInnes, now the 9th MLA to quit in the past 19 days.
6: The Conservative Party of BC has, in my view, shifted, you know, what their priorities are.
15: All of it coming only 3 months after Findlay was elected as party leader.
16: It's very unusual. I don't think I've ever seen anything quite like it in Canadian politics before.
15: Hamish Telford is a political scientist with the University of the Fraser Valley.
16: She wants to have a more ideologically pure conservative party. And taking that into account, it's not really a surprise that the more liberal-minded members of her caucus are leaving.
15: Findlay is a familiar name in federal politics. She served as a conservative MP in BC for 6 years before moving to provincial politics. Since taking over as BC Conservative leader in May, some MLAs claim she's steering the party too far to the right through some people she's hired in her inner circle. The party has since lost key staffers, and some of her own caucus members allege she dangled the prospect of advisory roles to any who would give up their seat for her in a by-election that she needs to win to land a seat in the legislature. Findlay denied it. In her latest statement, calling it a coordinated political attack designed to sidetrack our campaign for that by-election, adding the criticisms by departing members of her caucus are baseless.
17: I don't know what's happening with the Conservatives.
15: The party's implosion is good news for Premier David Eby, who just months ago was grappling with a plummeting approval rating. When asked today whether his NDP government is considering calling an election.
17: It's an incredibly volatile time. I won't rule anything out.
15: Two now ex-Conservatives say they intend to form a new party. Telford pointing to yet another potential name change in recent years, from the BC Liberals to the BC United to the BC Conservatives, not to mention the offshoot parties of One BC and Centre BC.
16: With the collapse of the BC Liberals, people are having trouble putting Humpty Dumpty back together again, and I'm not sure it's going to happen because I don't see the basis of unity there anymore.
15: A sign, he says, of the center-right in this province struggling to find an identity. Tanya Fletcher, CBC News, Vancouver.
5: The Prime Minister has announced a $4.7 billion contract to build new passenger cars for Via Rail. Mark Carney was in Thunder Bay, Ontario, and vowed the cars will be built in Canada instead of the U.S., as they were in the past. Carney was also asked about claims from the Trump administration that Ottawa walked away from a trade deal because of domestic political ambitions.
18: I don't think, with all respect, appointed, unelected cabinet members in the United States are experts on Canadian politics.
5: Carney repeated that Canada is ready to sit down and make a deal when the Americans are ready.
18: The deal that's possible, that's in the interests of Canadian workers, families, and businesses, is also the deal that is in the interests of American families, American businesses, American consumers.
5: Amid the escalating trade tensions, there are renewed calls for Canadians to boycott U.S. products and travel. As Alexander Silberman reports, tourist towns are once again worried about how that could impact their financial future.
19: In Burlington, Vermont, less than an hour's drive from the Canadian border, the usually bustling downtown is noticeably quieter. Restaurants are empty as Canadians, angered by U.S. tariffs, stay away with renewed conviction.
20: For restaurants and hotels, it's devastating.
19: Mark Bouchette is owner of Homeport, a home goods and souvenir shop. He sees firsthand how Vermont's tourism industry is struggling. In a typical year, 750,000 Canadians visit the state, many from nearby Montreal. But since 2025, Canadian credit card spending has plummeted by more than 40%, according to data from Visa.
20: And then all of a sudden, we're dealing with an additional hit to our economy. So it's definitely, we feel it.
19: On the city's waterfront, a scenic boat tour is heading out on Lake Champlain with just a trickle of passengers. The drop in tourism means some of the cruises are getting canceled.
21: It's just crazy. It's really hurting our community here.
19: Owner Mike Shea says his boat, the Spirit of Ethan Allen, saw almost no Canadians on board last year and only a small uptick this summer. And he worries efforts to lure visitors back could get derailed by the latest escalation in the trade war.
21: It just seems to be explosive almost every other day back and forth between our two countries, just needlessly.
19: In downtown Burlington, business owners like Bouchette are placing Canadian flags in their storefronts. Some are offering Canadian discounts. The main shopping street was even briefly renamed Canada Street, all part of an effort to make Canadians feel welcome.
20: I don't want to be in a fight with my family. My wife's French Canadian. Her family all lives in Quebec. They know very well that Vermont is nothing like what they're hearing on the national political front, but it's difficult to separate it.
19: Jeff Lawson is vice president of tourism for the Lake Champlain Region Chamber of Commerce.
22: We're, you know, far closer to Montreal than we are any major American city. In Greater Burlington, that's been a really painful loss.
19: Lawson says officials are accepting there might be no convincing most Canadians to return. The message now? That Vermont is ready to welcome them back when they're ready.
22: We really don't know that we can market our way through somebody's moral decisions.
19: For now, the politics, simply too much for many Canadians to put aside. Alexander Silverman, CBC News, Burlington, Vermont.
5: Coming right up, Israel's defense minister says all Palestinians should be moved out of Gaza, and he's claiming the U.S. will back the controversial plan. Also, Ottawa pushes back on the pushback against AI data centers, announcing new rules for what it calls responsible building for the future. And later, we'll have this story.
23: She was a journalist, activist, and a feminist icon. Gloria Steinem was involved in some of the most significant gains for women's rights of the last 70 years, remembered also as a friend.
24: You built the foundation that I have built my life and career on.
23: I'm Makhta Gebreselassie in Toronto. I'll have more on the life and career of Gloria Steinem coming up on Your World Tonight.
5: Israeli elections are just 2 months away, with Gaza and its future major issues on the minds of voters. Some of Israel's right-wing politicians are upping their rhetoric, hoping to energize their base, also hoping to re-inject momentum into U.S. President Donald Trump's plan to get the Palestinians out of Gaza. Sasha Petrasik has more.
25: As near daily Israeli airstrikes hit Gaza, killing Palestinians, including children this week, as food shortages continue and houses are flattened by advancing Israeli forces, Palestinians like Mohammed Abu Jibe say Israel is deliberately trying to push them out, to steal Gaza, he says. Some Israeli politicians, once coy about their plans, are becoming increasingly vocal as national elections approach in October. 70% of Gaza is destroyed with no residents or housing, says Defense Minister Israel Katz. He told a conference that Israel supports emigration of Gazans by every way possible and that it's ready to do that. Last year, U.S. President Donald Trump also suggested sending Palestinians to third countries and turning Gaza into a resort.
0: If we can get a beautiful area to resettle people permanently in nice homes. And
25: he later seemed to abandon that idea after pushback from Arab allies. Katz says Trump's plan is simply on hold.
1: They call Gaza.
25: Israel's increasingly assertive settler movement has been pushing hard to build in a reclaimed Gaza, marching to the border with their demands. And hardline nationalist politician Itamar Ben-Gvir, part of Israel's ruling coalition, is now laying out an active plan for emptying Gaza with a budget and quotas. A quarter of a million Palestinians to be removed in the first year, he proposes. Everyone within 7 years, sent to countries Israel would pay to accept them. In Gaza, the plans are met with outrage. This talk is so frustrating, says Mariam Dabli. They confront us with guns and try to force us to leave. We won't. As for Israeli Prime Minister Benjamin Netanyahu, he's neither endorsing nor rejecting his minister's plans. But on a visit to Israeli military bases inside Gaza yesterday, he says Israel's army is not leaving the territory. Sasha Petrosik, CBC News, Toronto.
5: The Shedd Aquarium in Chicago says two of its beluga whales died yesterday. One of the whales arrived at the aquarium several weeks ago. She was relocated as part of an international effort to rehouse 30 whales from Marineland in Niagara Falls, Ontario. The other beluga had lived in the aquarium for decades. Shedd said it does not know if the two deaths are related and is investigating. AI has become a divisive issue across Canada. Critics worry about the tech and the data centers needed to run it. The federal government has made AI a priority and says it hears the concerns. Now, Ottawa has unveiled a framework that it says will help provinces and municipalities plan and build responsibly. But some argue the plan lacks teeth. Morgan Black has the details.
2: It is a pinky promise framework.
3: Beck McIntosh is not impressed with Ottawa's new guidelines for AI data centers. She is behind Little Town Big Data, a nonprofit working with communities that oppose major data centers moving in. As she watches the battle unfold in her hometown of Olds, Alberta, Canada's responsible data center development principles give McIntosh little comfort.
2: It's a giant public soother, hoping that that is sufficient to ease fears and concerns.
3: AI and Digital Innovation Minister Evan Solomon says there is no avoiding the infrastructure that backs our digital lives.
4: And if we don't innovate here, we will rent that from someone else. And if we don't make the rules here, we will have to follow someone else.
3: On Thursday, outlining the expectations for tech companies.
4: What we're saying is there should be a baseline that they don't go down from to give people the confidence that when these centers are being built, they will be built right.
3: The guidelines ask that tech companies create lasting local benefits, do not shift electricity costs to Canadians, and limit water use.
2: It's a bit more of a wish list, ask very nicely.
3: Vas Bednar is the managing director at the Canadian Shield Institute. She says guardrails are important, but the country needs to take a tougher stance.
2: Our ability to hold large foreign actors accountable has always been a little bit weak in Canada.
3: Minister Solomon says 23 companies have signed on to follow the principles. In statements provided to CBC News, TELUS says it is proud to commit to this framework alongside the industry and government. Meta writes, the principles reflect its handling of its first AI data center in progress in Alberta.
8: We agree that Canadians will all benefit from this if we do it the right way.
3: Alberta Minister of Technology and Innovation Nate Glubish says the Alberta government recently courted Meta to build near the provincial capital. He notes provinces remain in control of the projects.
8: At the end of the day, it's the provinces that make the rules. It's the provinces that enforce the rules.
3: As Ottawa makes building AI infrastructure a priority, many Canadians, like critic Beck McIntosh, want to see stricter guidelines made an urgent matter, too.
2: Canadians are not opposed to progress, but we are opposed to reckless endeavors at the consequence of our future. And right now, that's what the government is proposing and telling us we have to like it.
3: A call from McIntosh for Ottawa to add some penalties to its new framework. Morgan Black, CBC News, Edmonton.
5: Ontario's post-secondary students are heading back to classes next week with a crash course in government economics. The province has changed how money is handed out through OSAP, its student assistance program. As Michelle Song reports, that has many scrambling to figure out just how they're going to pay for their schooling.
7: It's very little from the Ontario grant now.
9: When OCAD University student Kieran Riley-Gill applied for the Ontario Student Assistance Program, OSAP, this year, he found out his grants were reduced. And to cover his tuition, he has to take on thousands of dollars in loans after Ontario made changes to the program.
7: I mean, my income is already currently way below the poverty line.
9: Last year, Riley-Gill's OSAP completely consisted of grants, money he didn't have to pay back. It was a lifeline for his low-income family. Now he's worried he may never be able to pay this debt off.
7: When it's just in grants, it means I don't have to worry about where my money's coming from, if I'm going to be able to afford school, if I'm going to be able to improve my education to be able to reach a point where maybe one day I will be able to be financially independent.
9: OSAP is made up of both provincial and federal funds. Starting this school year, the province has changed the amount of grants students could get from a maximum of 85% to now 25%, with the rest being loans. Over the weekend, Premier Doug Ford defended the change.
10: And the Auditor General said what we were giving before was unacceptable, unsustainable.
9: Ontario also lifted a 7-year-long tuition freeze, allowing colleges and universities to raise fees by 2% annually for 3 years after institutions warned they're in financial crisis. The announcements were met with widespread pushback, student groups saying this will harm young people long term. Rory Norris is the president of the Ontario Undergraduate Student Alliance.
11: The ability to afford those life milestones that most people would think about, ability to start a family, buy a house, those sort of things are being delayed, or at least that's what students are worried about is going to take place in order to be able to start making payments on these loans once they graduate.
9: Political economist Ricardo Tranjan says he's also concerned these changes will disproportionately affect those who live paycheck to paycheck.
12: At this point, they might be second-guessing whether or not that investment, that potential level of high indebtedness, will be worth it. And of course, if they give up, that will have a negative impact for themselves and their ability to get better jobs and make more money, but also has a negative impact for our economy and for our workforce.
9: The province says low-income students will have access to other financial aid programs, and it plans to invest billions into Ontario universities and colleges to elevate the quality of education. Michelle Song, CBC News, Toronto.
13: There it is.
5: Governor General Louise Albour and Bank of Canada Governor Tiff Macklem unveiling Canada's new $20 bill. It's the first paper note to bear the image of King Charles. It's been 70 years since a new monarch has appeared on a Canadian bill. Macklem says the polymer note is more secure than ever. And on the other side of the bill, the Vimy Ridge Memorial. 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I'm Salima Shivji. You can hear Your World Tonight on the CBC News app or wherever you get your podcasts. Gloria Steinem has died. As the face and voice of the modern feminist movement, Steinem challenged discrimination against women at home, at work, and under the law. She inspired generations of women to demand their rights and transformed the landscape of women's equality forever. Magda Gabrselase looks back on her life and her legacy.
26: What we are talking about is a revolution and not a reform.
27: Her voice, soft but mighty, a champion for women's rights starting in the 60s, Gloria Steinem took the fight from the home to the workplace to the White House. On Wednesday, she died in her home in New York City, leaving mentees like Shelby Knox in mourning.
24: You built the foundation that I have built my life and career on, and there will not be a day that I don't think about how grateful I am for what you taught me.
27: Steinem got her start as a journalist. Going undercover as a Playboy bunny, she exposed the conditions at Hugh Hefner's clubs, a move she said harmed her career. Rising up as an activist, she became a leader of the second wave of feminism.
28: We are the women that our parents warned us about.
27: fighting for everything from equal pay to reproductive freedom.
26: I mean, the bottom line of a male-dominant system, of a patriarchal system, is to control women's bodies as the most basic means of production, the means of reproduction.
27: She fought for other causes, including civil rights. She co-founded the National Women's Political Caucus and Ms. Magazine, too. Over the years, she's been honored in many ways. In 2013, President Obama gave her the Medal of Freedom.
6: Her one piece of advice to young girls is, do not listen to my advice. Listen to the voice inside you and follow that.
27: But she's also been criticized many times, including facing accusations of working with the CIA, which she denied.
14: Whether and when to give birth without government interference.
27: She kept fighting in her final years, protesting U.S. President Donald Trump's policies, and paved the way for the future, showing up for students at alma mater Smith College. Sarah Wiley LeBreton is the college president.
15: I think her legacy is really that one need not choose between activism and scholarship, or a life that is more pragmatic and a life that is aspirational.
27: Today on social media, the tributes kept coming. Jane Fonda said Steinem was graceful, kind, and deeply intelligent. Oprah Winfrey wrote, "We as women owe her so much." And Hillary Clinton told people to be like Gloria, embody possibility, and extend it. One thing is clear, many hope Steinem's life lessons live on.
16: Gender is a prison. Race is a prison. We all, men and women, get to be unique individual human beings.
27: Magda Gebrselassie, CBC News, Toronto.
17: Finally.
18: He was a lovable rogue and a pirate at heart.
17: That's Stephen Reed talking about the late, great Eric the Red, a name that for years struck fear in the hearts of Halifax birds and rats. You see, Eric was a tabby cat who spent years on board Reed's ship, the CSS Acadia. Reed says he was the unofficial RCO, rodent control officer.
18: He patrolled the ship's decks, kept seabirds away, kept their offal off the tourist shoulders. I once saw him wrestle some food scraps from a ferret underneath the wharf cap. He was just fearless.
17: Eric died a few years ago and has now been immortalized with a life-size statue sitting on his favorite bench overlooking the harbor. Reed says he loves the details, including a replica of Eric's collar.
18: People would often pick him up thinking he was a stray. And within a month of him joining the ship, I had a tag like this made up. And on the following side, I engraved my mobile phone number, as well as the instructions. I live at the Maritime Museum in the Atlantic. I know my way home. Please put me down.
17: Reed says vets estimated Eric was close to 20 when he died. He'd lived as a stray before following Reed home one night. Now people have been posing with the statue the way they used to snuggle with Eric when he was alive. Reed says that's appropriate. It takes him back to lunchtime when Eric would troll the wharf for treats.
18: He had come down the gangway of the ship, leapt into someone's lap, took a couple of chin scratches. No treats, he moved on to the next person. The third person gave him a couple of treats. He took a couple more scratches and then left. He walked up the gangway right beside me and stopped halfway and turned to look at me. And I swear, I thought he was saying, that's how you do it. Always leave him wanting more.
17: This has been Your World Tonight for Thursday, September 3rd. I'm Salima Shivji. Good night.

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3: Hello, I'm Neil Kirksall.
4: Good evening, I'm Chris Howden. This is As It Happens. Tonight,
3: Wonder Woman Gloria Steinem is being remembered for her wisdom, wit, and optimism in the pursuit of equality. The co-founder of Ms. Magazine tells me it was an honor to see that feminist force up close.
4: Making second wave waves, Canadian writer and feminist Michelle Landsberg recalls meeting Gloria Steinem for the first time at a Toronto Planned Parenthood event and how she always made time for anyone working to further the cause.
3: For Anglos, a certain je ne sais quoi, for the first time ever, Elections Quebec will only mail out voter information in French, a move that is already causing a contretemps.
4: Barely changing their tunes, if at all, the body that collects royalty fees for Canadian musicians sues AI music generator Suno, alleging it is spitting out replicas of bangers like Skater Boy and then saying See You Later Boy without paying.
3: Divided into two camps, a Halifax woman living in an encampment was hopeful a recent court decision would qualify her for a higher income assistance rate. Then the government changed the rules.
4: And saying it about not spraying it. A PhD student tells us how he figured out the exact angle and rate someone's stream must hit a urinal to minimize the splash zone. As it happens, the Thursday edition, Radio presents a true whiz kid.

0: charismatic, kind, devoted, passionate. Just a few of the words people are using to describe Gloria Steinem, a woman who once said, empathy is the most radical of human emotions. The journalist, author, and feminist activist was one of the most recognizable and powerful voices of the feminist movement. She dedicated her life to fighting for women's equality, speaking about gender-based violence, and the push for reproductive rights. She was also a co-founder of Ms., the first mainstream American magazine created, owned, and run entirely by women. Among its early writers were the likes of Alice Walker and Toni Morrison. Gloria Steinem died yesterday. She was 92 years old. In 1987, she talked to NPR's Fresh Air about the struggles she faced trying to write about women's issues.
1: Even before I began to think about anything that might be called feminism or to question the structures that women encountered, I and lots of women could not write about political subjects for the existing magazines. We were thought to be the experts on, food, makeup, babies, and celebrities, but that was pretty much it.
0: The late Gloria Steinem speaking to NPR in 1987. Letty Cotton Pogrebin is the co-founding editor of Ms. Magazine. We reached her in Stockbridge, Massachusetts.
2: Letty, when you hear her voice on a day like today, what do you hear in it?
3: I hear in it a member of my generation who looked at the world and saw what was wrong with it in so many respects, and she was able to transfer her views about justice to the status of women. And she had been in so many of the life situations that she empathized with so actively, and that is she lived in poverty. She'd had rats in her house. She had a mother who was mentally ill. And she lived through the sexism of a world in which she became a reporter who infiltrated the Playboy Club and pretended to be a bunny and saw how dehumanizing women's work could be. So I feel as if she represented my generation and had the gifts to translate what she saw into movement terms. That is, let's get up and change it.
2: How did it go from, I'm wondering, the conversations that you had from that very limiting list that she enumerated in that clip? How did it go from that to Ms. Magazine coming to be?
3: Well, there were five or six of us who founded it, who were founding editors, and we all came from different walks of life. And when, one of us talked about the health system and the way doctors treated women, it triggered for somebody else the way a professor treated her. And for somebody else, it triggered her first time menstruating and how she was terrified that it would be seen and how she felt was made to feel dirty about it. And so it was all about reframing. It was all about saying, we see each other's lives clearly now, and we're going to find in solidarity a way to change the world.
2: What were those early days like? What was the office like?
3: The office was a mess. We were in two crowded rooms. It was a donated office. My desk was a dishwasher crate that I cut out a place for my legs to go in, like a desk would have, and stuck my Royal typewriter on top of it. I didn't even have an electric typewriter. I mean, they'd been invented, but we couldn't afford one. And we just carved out space. We were really translating what we suddenly felt liberated to express. I mean, when we looked at our first round of reader mail, 20% of the letters were about being survivors of incest. Imagine the secrets that women had to carry. So many women suddenly had the same stories. And once you open up your inner life to another woman, there's nothing like it to strengthen you, embolden you, and to kind of give you a path to join up and change your life and everyone else's.
2: Even with all of that support and how beloved for so many the magazine became, there was also criticism from other feminists. As you well know, the magazine and Gloria Steinem were criticized as being too radical or not radical enough. How did she deal with that kind of criticism?
3: After a while, we realized that if we were getting it from both sides, we were probably finding a very sensible middle. I mean, if homemakers said, well, that you're not getting our perspective, and evangelicals said, what about religious women? Then, well, we're going to do more articles on both. These groups came to sit in our editorial meetings and to tell us, here's what we want to see in this magazine, and say, I want to write a piece for you. I mean, who did that? We did. And we were just saying, tell your truth. Tell your truth and we'll publish it.
2: You mentioned her upbringing, what she came from that informed what she would go on Exactly. To do. She's also spoken, of course, about, you know, 1969, going to that event, women discussing illegal abortions. Mm-hmm. What did she tell you about how that moment, hearing that, changed her outlook?
3: Well, I didn't know her until 1971. I met her in 1971 at the founding conference of the National Women's Political Caucus, a group of women of great political sophistication who got together to influence the two major American political parties to include women's issues on their platforms. I mean, it's deja vu all over again right now because everything, you know, that's been rolled back. I mean, the incredible revisioning of history, the erasure of women. We're sort of back where we started, but we're coming into it with new skills, training, epiphanies, educations, and strength. In my time, even after Roe v. Wade was passed and abortion was legal, women still felt stigmatized. They couldn't bond together, and they didn't want to out themselves as, because they carried over this legacy of shame. And I think what we see now is abortion is being seen as not just a woman's right to choose, but also as healthcare, and also as a measure of women's respect for motherhood. We are not going to be hounded into motherhood. We've got to choose it so that we are good mothers and not involuntary mothers. I had the experience when I was in college at my 25th reunion, a bunch of us who all presented ourselves as virgins when we were in school in the 1950s, all admitted that we'd had sex and most of us had had abortions. We were keeping the secret from each other. How can you find solidarity in secrecy? You can't. So I think that trad wives of today, they're going to go through a phase. And they're going to discover. I don't want to, you know, wax my floors all day and look for a shiny floor as a kind of orgasm. You know, oh boy, I did it. I made a really clean counter. I made dinner. All that's wonderful. I've done it myself, raised 3 children, 6 grandchildren in my life. But I have a feminist view of it, which is everything in its time, everything by choice, nothing by coercion.
2: This is a difficult day for a lot of people around the world. It's difficult news to be prepared for anyone in your life who you care about. But were you prepared to get this news?
3: I really wasn't. My daughter, who wakes up and gets the news very early, called me at 6:44. I looked at the clock and I said, my daughter is calling me. Someone died. And I just was terrified because I thought it was a family member. And in a funny way, it was a family member. I went away for the summer, and I wanted to see her before I left. I brought her, I don't know, what, chocolate croissants, I think. She loved chocolate. She loved sweets. I was a child raised to 3 o'clock. You came home, your mother had a glass of milk and a brownie, or a glass of milk and a chocolate chip cookie. And I have lived my whole life, I'm 87, giving myself a chocolate croissant or a brownie or a cookie at 3 o'clock.
2: I mean, I can relate. Maybe the time shifts, but and it's not milk, but I can relate. I think a lot of people can.
3: The need stays the same. And I used to keep Milky Ways in my drawer, Milky Ways and Mounds bars in my bottom drawer of my desk. And I was like maybe 10 feet from her desk. Mm-hmm. And I would go home because I had 3 children at some reasonable hour, and she would, you know, stay into the night, and the next day there would be a little milk in my drawer. Chocolate thief admitting, confessing, I owe you a bag of this or a bag of that or a box of that or, you know, a one bar, whatever was in there. What you saw, what the world saw, is what she was close up, kind, gentle, and exquisitely real, authentic.
2: Oh, Letty, thank you so much for being so generous with your time and your memories. I'm very sorry for your loss.
3: Thank you. Bye-bye.
0: Letty Cotton Pogrebin is a founding co-editor of Ms. Magazine. She's in Stockbridge, Massachusetts. Over her decades of activism, Gloria Steinem became fond of Canada, praising it for its more liberal stances on abortion and public health care. On one visit to Toronto, she met Canadian journalist and feminist activist Michelle Landsberg, and the two became friends. We reached Ms. Landsberg in Summerside, Prince Edward Island.
2: Michelle, when you think of your friend, Gloria Steinem, I mean, I can only imagine so many memories are flooding to your mind right now, but is there a moment or a memory that is really standing out for you in these moments?
4: What comes to mind is the very first time I met Gloria, it sort of encapsulated all that was wonderful about her personally. She was coming to Toronto to speak on reproductive freedom at a Planned Parenthood event, and her people said she wouldn't have time for an interview. I was writing my column at the Star, but if I liked, I could hop in the taxi with her on the way to the event. So I was glad to do that. I hopped in and I started humbly introducing myself to the great Gloria. And she said, "Oh, Michelle, I know you. I read your stuff all the time." Uh-huh. You know, Gloria didn't have boundaries. Any woman who was working for the cause anywhere in the world was part of her realm. I've never known somebody so wonderfully celebrated and rightly celebrated who had so little egotism and so much readiness to share and to be generous.
2: And that's so interesting to hear because, I think many people would think anyone, even if their cause is one they agree with, that has this much attention and is such a celebrity in their own right, that they would act like it or travel with an entourage at all times. But she was accessible always?
4: She always was to me and to every other feminist I know, and so little pomposity or grandeur. She was beautiful. She was witty. She was brilliant. She was an exceptionally authentic person.
2: What did that look like when you were just hanging out and not, you know, talking about work?
4: What I remember is her warm chuckle and the wry approach she had to the world. She didn't give in to doom and gloom, even though there was often great cause for gloom in our feminist struggle. But she didn't go down that path. She was optimistic and resolute. And I remember always being cheered by Gloria.
2: I was reading that she was hoping to live to the age of 100. There's so much more work to do, she had said. And certainly people are commenting today that they believe she would feel uncomfortable, upset, to put it mildly, that rights that she fought for and that existed have now been rolled back. How do you think she was dealing with the realities today?
4: Like all of us, she would have been depressed by the horror of the political leadership in the world on every side. I think she would have been depressed and angry, as we all are, rightly. But it wouldn't stop her from thinking of the way forward. And, you know, the feminist movement has existed for many centuries in one form or another. And we always fight and gain and get advances that are thrilling and important to every woman alive. And then

0: for its staunch stand on women's rights and reproductive rights.
1: There's a reporting around that. I think it's in the Globe and Mail that she came to Canada because she was worried about public speaking and she wanted to practice somewhere where she wasn't as well known. Did she tell you that?
0: That might have been a little witticism of hers. Mm. And yes, I think that she wasn't totally comfortable being a big celebrity at the beginning. But no, she came because she had to speak about choice. We were fighting for choice here, and she was ready to come when she was called.
1: How are you going to remember her today?
0: Oh, gosh. I'm very weepy. I've been crying since this morning because she was a giant. I mean, there was nobody like Gloria. And as Roxane Gay said, it's a staggering loss. We've lost the most wonderful feminist leader. But her legacy is that she inspired so many. She was still influencing very young women, helping them, encouraging them, taking them into her home when they needed a place, anything. So that whole younger generation, we can think of a million Glorias coming up, and that gives me great comfort.
1: It's been a pleasure speaking with you, Michelle. Thank you for this, and I'm sorry for your loss.
0: Thank you so much.
2: Michelle Landsberg is a Canadian journalist and feminist activist. She's in Summerside, PEI.

0: The Premier of Quebec is doubling down. At a press conference today, Christine Frechette confirmed that for the first time, mail voter information for the upcoming provincial election will be sent out in French, and only French. She made those comments after the independent agency responsible for elections, Elections Quebec, announced that Bill 96 language laws don't allow for voting guides or reminder cards in English. As of 2022, that legislation made French the sole language of communication for public institutions. That has led to sweeping reforms across the province, as well as multiple legal challenges. Julius Gray is a constitutional and civil rights lawyer in Quebec. We reached him in Montreal.
1: Julius, how would you describe this decision by Quebec's premier?
2: It's petty, it's nasty, and it's absurd. The three words that come to mind. It's part of sort of the narrow nationalism that only a small faction in Quebec has really believed in. But unfortunately, that small faction has tremendous influence, especially at election time. So it's part of this really awful nationalism.
1: Given the work you've done and what you've been fighting in Quebec in particular, are you surprised that this has happened?
2: Well, I'm surprised that this particular thing happened. I had hoped that Madame Frechette would interfere and go back to common sense. But you know what we've been having in the last 7 years, is sort of constant pressure of nationalist events. It's the constant pressure of the insatiable.
1: What is your sense about how your neighbors, other people you're speaking with, in Montreal and elsewhere in the province, what are they telling you? There might be people who very much agree with what the premier is doing.
2: I think most people agree with me, whether it's on the English or the French side. I live in both groups, so I don't think there are many people who wanted something like this, wanted a confrontation, and a confrontation with the weak people, because many, many Anglophones or bilinguals don't really need this. But there are a considerable number who are older, less computer savvy, have just immigrated from other provinces. They can vote, but they don't yet speak French. And it's taking it out on the weaker people. It really is regrettable. It's a terrible example.
1: We should say, Premier Frechette has said just today, in fact, quote, no one is being denied access to information. No one is being denied the right to vote either. The information remains available in English, unquote. The laws are being applied, she said. There'll be a QR code on those mailouts that folks can access the English information on, and that the election ballots themselves will be both in both French and English.
2: Mm-hmm. No prohibition on English information.

0: But you know how it is getting information from the government now. If you do it by phone, you wait forever online, and you don't know what's in there, and there's no control. When you had a system that was working and didn't do any harm, and you abolish it and try to tell people that they can use a QR code, it's highly regrettable. And one of the things that is jarring is that all of this in Quebec is based on two false premises. One false premise, that French is in danger. Black French is in better shape than ever since 1763. Right now, there is no danger. And the second problem, of course, is if there were a danger, I can't how these English instructions to voters would strengthen the position of French vis-a-vis English. So there is no reason for it. The second false assumption is that the English minority is the best treated minority in the world. We hear that mantra repeated over and over again. Supreme Court said no in 1984, but they still keep saying it. It's difficult to reconcile with the last few years when cégeps, universities, hospitals, schools were all placed under pressure, and yet it's the best treated minority in the world. It's not.
1: We are just a month out from Quebec's election. Why do you think this is happening now, that Premier Frechette is taking this stand? What does she have to gain?
0: I think Premier Frechette would have been better off reversing this decision. She would have strengthened her position as a person who is impartial and fair to all groups. Her problem is, I think, Mr. Plamondon, the PQ. If she had gone back on that decision, there would have been an attack on the PQ. Mr. Plamondon has already criticized her for answering a journalist in English. So the fear of that small group that's going to turn it into a nationalist battle is what probably prevented her from changing it. It's time for Quebecers to face up to the small group of agitators and say, we can't go on.
1: Elections Quebec, we should let our listeners know, has said it's been raising concerns with the province for years about this. It wrote directly to the ministry involved, trying to get an exemption. It did not. So they've had concerns for quite some time. From a legal standpoint, though, what issues does this raise for you?
0: I don't think you need an exemption. I don't think there's any rule anywhere saying that you can't put out a bilingual pamphlet or a pamphlet in two versions. There are some rules about service in English which are terribly unfair and are before the courts right now, but there is nothing illegal about this. They didn't need an exemption. It's that they didn't want to do it in English. And the interpretation they give of Bill 96 is plainly incorrect. It's not up to them to interpret the language law. Legally, they could have simply issued the pamphlet as it had been done before without any illegality whatsoever.
1: So what could come next? I mean, do you see things escalating from this point on?
0: Well, I don't know about escalation. You know, the election is a month away. I think it may well be, and I've been talking to people, that some of us will take action to put an end to this bidding game of who's the more nationalist. The action would never be decided before the election. At most, you could get some emergency order or whatever. But I think one reason for taking it is that we may be able to get a judgment for the next election. Mm-hmm. However, I just don't see the common sense. It's absurd. So there's nothing to be established here except that it's terribly unjust and that the law does not tolerate injustice. It's not just a series of rules, right or wrong, that's the law and that's what happens. Injustice itself brings about invalidity.
1: Julius, I thank you for this.
0: It's a pleasure.
2: Julius Gray is a constitutional and civil rights lawyer. We reached him in Montreal.

Ah, yes, the Avril Lavigne banger Skater Guy. The Tom Cochrane road trip sing-along Existence is a Highway, the classic Blue Rodeo ballad Attempt. Today, SoCan filed a lawsuit against the AI music generator Suno. The organization is tasked with collecting fees for those who hold the rights to Canadian music, and it says that Suno has been generating near-exact approximations of well-known songs without paying their creators. The suit lists 150 tunes by everyone from Celine Dion to Nickelback that Suno created, often with the exact same music, lyrics, and even song titles as the originals. And SoCan says this is just the tip of the iceberg. The AI-generated tracks were produced when users prompted the platform to create songs in the style of those artists, and the lawsuit follows similar claims filed by SoCan's counterparts in Germany and Denmark, major labels like Universal and Sony, and individual artists like Jason Isbell. Here now is one of the songs listed in the SoCan legal filings, performed by the very human Martha and the Muffins. This is Echo Beach.

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1: We are going to take a short break now. When we return, a woman living in a Halifax encampment tells me a court ruling promised a brighter future for her and other unhoused people, but that was before the Nova Scotia government took matters into its own hands.
0: 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Stay tuned. I'm Chris Howden.
1: And I'm Neil Kirksall.

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0: From CBC News, The World This Hour, I'm Albert Della Talla. Prime Minister Mark Carney is revealing more about his non-negotiables before any trade deal with the United States could be signed. He also has some sharp words for U.S. government officials who accuse him of walking away from negotiations last month for political reasons. Tom Perry reports.
1: You know, we're ready to sit down and strike that deal when the Americans are ready.
2: Mark Carney says any agreement to end the Canada-U.S. trade war would need to preserve Canadian sovereignty, protect the French language, and contain protections so reductions to U.S. tariffs can't be clawed back. Members of Donald Trump's cabinet have accused Carney of walking away from talks for political gain. Carney had this response.
1: I don't think, with all respect, appointed, unelected cabinet members in the United States are experts on Canadian politics.
2: Carney says Canadians can't be waiting by the phone for the U.S. to call or constantly checking social media, though on that last front, Trump delivered, posting a warning online that if Carney turns him into the enemy, it could lead to economic collapse and be, quote, worse than anything that has ever happened to a Canadian politician. Just watch. Tom Perry, CBC News, Ottawa.
0: The federal government is spending nearly $5 billion on new passenger cars for Via Rail. Prime Minister Mark Carney made the announcement at the Alstom Transport Company in Thunder Bay, Ontario. Sarah Law has more.
1: Cars that used to be built in the United States will be built right here in Thunder Bay.
3: Carney says the contract will support nearly 700 jobs in Ontario and Quebec. It marks the first time in four decades that Via Rail passenger cars will be built in Canada. Carney says the project will generate more than $1.5 billion for the economy. Michael Kourle is president and CEO of Alstom Americas.
4: We are replacing cars that are now 70 years of age, very old.
3: The news comes as a relief for many manufacturing workers in Thunder Bay who have faced years of layoffs. Justin Roberts is president of Unifor Local 1075. He represents more than 250 workers at Alstom.
5: But with this contract, it's going to bring security and stability to these members.
3: But there is no timeline yet for the car's construction. Sarah Law, CBC News, Thunder Bay, Ontario.
0: U.S. Vice President J.D. Vance answered journalists' questions at the White House today for the first time in more than a month. Affordability and gas prices were among the topics, but questions about Iran dominated. Vance was asked if the U.S. war with Iran would be over by the midterm elections in November.
6: I wouldn't call it a war. Right now, there is no active shooting. I recognize there have been places where this has flared up. You're asking me a question like, when will the Iranians stop shooting at ships? I think the reality is, I don't know the answer to that question. You would have to ask the Iranians.
0: Vance also was asked about reports of a U.S. missile strike killing four civilians at a wedding in Iran on Tuesday night. The vice president says U.S. officials are investigating, but question the accuracy of Iranian state media. Global Affairs Canada says it's begun collecting DNA samples from the families of 29 Canadian citizens and permanent residents still missing in Nepal and Tibet. It follows the extreme flash flooding in the border region last week. One person with Canadian ties who had been missing was located yesterday. More than 1,200 people have been confirmed dead and 4,000 remain missing. In Ottawa.
7: Okay, here comes the money.
0: That's Tiff Macklem, the governor of the Bank of Canada, unveiling the new $20 bill, the first with an image of King Charles. The portrait is surrounded by floral and leafy designs to represent His Majesty's interest in the environment. And the bill is the second with a vertical design. The first was the $10 bill with an image of civil rights pioneer Viola Desmond. And that is your World This Hour. Remember, you can listen to us anywhere you get your podcast. We update every hour, 7 days a week. For CBC News, I'm Albert Della Talla.
8: Uvang Eva Michael, uhak te igala kut, nagadjamit alam ng mga inut to pivalayot ang malaman na pivalayag muyot. 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
9: Hello again and welcome back. I'm Neil Kirksall.
10: And I'm Chris Howden. This is As It Happens, the Thursday edition, part two. Coming up.
9: Splitting headache. Still more MLAs leave the Conservative Party of BC. One of the most recent defectors says he would rather sit as an independent than remain in a party led by Carolyn Finley.
10: A series of poor decisions. Almost 2,000 people gather at a bar in Chicago to simultaneously take a shot of Malort, a bitter liqueur that has been referred to as the worst booze ever.
9: And physics, with a capital P, a group of researchers, Canadians among them, win one of this year's Ig Nobels for trying to solve a messy problem. Splashback at the urinal. Stay tuned.
10: The leader of British Columbia's Conservatives, Carolyn Findlay, has said she wants a big tent party. But at the rate things are going, she may end up with more of an umbrella. With two more defections yesterday, nine MLAs have now left Ms. Findlay's caucus. And the former MP and cabinet minister became the leader just 3 months ago. The two most recent defectors, Scott McInnes and Donegal Wilson, both cited the party's connections to Alberta separatists when they departed yesterday. Ms. Findlay became the leader without holding a seat in the legislature and alleged maneuvering to convince an MLA to step down to allow her to run this fall has also been a point of contention among those now sitting as independents. We reached newly independent MLA Scott McInnes in Kimberley, British Columbia.
9: Scott McInnes, how are you feeling about this, your first day as an independent?
11: Yeah, thank you. You know, it's mixed feelings. I mean, I was a very proud member of the BC Conservative Caucus. I have a lot of really good friends and excellent professional relationships with many of the MLAs still in that caucus. But, you know, I also feel a sense of relief that I've made, you know, the right decision on behalf of my constituents to sit for now as an independent and leave the Conservative caucus just because I had a number of issues that sort of had reached a boiling point.
9: I want to talk about those issues and how long you've been weighing this decision. But I believe you just met with constituents. What did they say about this decision?
11: You know, the feedback has been quite positive. You know, obviously, when you make a decision quite like this, people are mixed about it. I have folks that, you know, have supported me that aren't overly thrilled. And, you know, as I have conversations explaining why I left, I think there's a greater understanding. But I would say, generally speaking, in my constituency, people are glad that I made this right decision because they've also been seeing on the news what's been transpiring with the BC Conservative Party and are actually glad that I chose to do what I did.
9: What are the concerns? What do you want our listeners to know about how your vision for, you know, your constituents and for British Columbia is different from what the leader of the BC Conservatives, Carolyn Findlay, is offering?
11: You know, for me, I just felt that, you know, the direction we were moving in was not one that would be, you know, as inclusive as it needed to be to attract a large number of voters under a broad coalition tent. And, you know, they're in order to win government in BC and make positive change for your constituents and for the greater province, you have to have that broad support. And, you know, for me, the biggest issues surrounding why we weren't able to do that was because I didn't feel like, and my constituents made it loud and clear, that, you know, the leadership was taking a direction that was going to be positive, not only for them here, but for the province as a whole.
9: Connection to Alberta's separatists has come up as a concern from you and others who have left. Tell our listeners what kind of connections were worrisome to you.
11: Yeah, so just to lay a little bit of, you know, foundational background, I live in a very big riding that I represent. It's bigger than the country of Switzerland, and we share about 200 kilometers of border with the province of Alberta. And, you know, it had come to light in media recently that there were, you know, senior members of the leader's staff who allegedly in the past, recent past, had been donating to the Alberta Republican Party. So, you know, for me, that's a very contentious issue in this part of the world. And I just, you know, made the ultimate decision that, you know, this wasn't really something I wanted to be affiliated with. And I didn't think my constituents really, you know, accepted if I did. I just didn't think it was, you know, something I wanted to be associated with whatsoever, and it was one of the big factors of why I left.
9: The conservative leader did fire Apollo Chung, who worked with the Republican Party of Alberta for a bit before serving as the BC Conservative Party's director of operations. That firing, clearly that didn't move the needle for you.
11: No, and the Toronto Star actually reported another individual who had affiliations with the Alberta Republican Party as well. And look, at British Columbians are you know, very strong Canadians and don't like the notion of separatism in any way, shape or form. And again, it was just, it was a very hot, contentious issue in the riding for which I represent. And I heard loud and clear that my constituents did not appreciate me being affiliated with a leader who had close advisors and staff that were connected in the past to the Alberta Republican Party.
9: Our colleague JP Tasker at Power and Politics spoke with Peter Milibar, the first MLA to leave the BC Conservative Caucus after Ms. Findlay became the leader. He said that he is, you know, working to create a new political party in British Columbia. Are you planning on joining that?
11: You know, to be completely frank, I'm not sure. You know, I've been an independent member for about 24 hours, and you know, I'm actually quite excited to double back on my constituency work and the file work that I have here for my constituents. And, you know, whatever transpires as far as a new party emerging or, you know, what's happening that way, I feel like there is a bit of a, you know, a political reformation happening in British Columbia on the center-right now. And, you know, certainly if there's something that aligns with my values and my constituents would be comfortable with me doing that, it would be something I would consider. But right now, I just don't have any firm plans.
9: How did you weigh, Scott, the potential impact of these defections on the Conservative brand in British Columbia, potentially diluting the political power?
11: Yeah, you make an excellent point. And it was, you know, it was a very difficult decision. And I'm certainly not celebrating today the fact that I left. You know, I did everything I could, I think, to stick around, to raise my concerns, to try and be a leader within the caucus. But ultimately, I just didn't see those, you know, improvements that I was hoping for and made the decision to walk away.
9: Do you think she should walk away or resign?
11: I mean, that's up to her. You know, I'm not part of the caucus anymore, so whatever decision, you know, she decides to do as far as staying or going, she was elected by the membership as the leader of the party, and I do respect that. So, you know, that is entirely up to her. If she feels like, you know, that, you know, she can't continue, then that's her decision to make.
9: Thanks for this, Scott. I appreciate it. I'm glad we could speak.
11: My pleasure. Thanks for having me on.
10: Scott McInnes is the MLA for Columbia River Revelstoke. We reached him in Kimberley, BC.

0: The victory was hard-fought and short-lived. Last month, a Nova Scotia court ruled that the province could not deny people living in tents enhanced income support. For many unhoused people, that might have meant monthly access to a few hundred dollars, which would have made a big difference. But in the wake of that ruling, the province has changed how its financial assistance regulations define home. So people who live in tents still won't get the supports the court decision would have provided. PJ McKay is among those affected. She lives in the Green Road Park designated encampment. Mark Culligan is a community legal worker with Dalhousie Legal Aid who was helping people apply for the financial help. We reached Ms. McKay in Dartmouth and Mr. Culligan in Halifax.
1: Mark, I'll start with you. How have you been breaking the news to people that they are not likely to get more financial support after all?
2: Well, we've called around to a number of people who we met with to help file their applications. Still haven't heard a ton back from folks, and my understanding is for the most part, decisions really haven't been made on whether or not they should have been granted additional money for the time when they did qualify for more.
1: PJ, what was it like for you to find out about the change?
3: I was pretty disappointed more than anything. I did expect from the government to do something like that, but it was awful quick. It's hard on the emotions.
1: How have you been handling those emotions?
3: One day at a time. I've already started medication to help with my anxiety and depression, so that's helping me cope with the emotions.
1: Mark, to let our listeners try to understand it, these changes to the regulations are about what qualifies as a home. What is the government there saying exactly?
2: The government is saying that people who live in tents and other campers, they don't qualify as homes. The requirement was that they own their own accommodation, and accommodation is a pretty broad term. And so they're talking about a home being a self-contained unit, and that requires access to a plumbed water supply, sanitary sewer disposal, access to living kitchen and bathroom facilities. They've put a bunch of requirements in to intentionally exclude people who are sleeping in rough situations.
1: And part of what they're saying is that their expenses would not be the same.
2: That's the premise of the system of income assistance rates, is that people who are renting or owning their own homes should get more money because they have higher shelter costs. None of the rates are actually based on any real-world cost of living studies or any kind of data.
1: PJ, you're not in a tent. You're in a camper van, as I understand it. Can you describe it for us?
3: Well, it's one of the campers you tow. My camper, I have not been able to do any repairs on it. The roof is coming down on me. If I was to get the same amount as I would in a home, like an apartment or whatever, I could get the material and repair my camper and keep it livable.
1: What in terms of government assistance, are you getting now?
3: I'm getting the disability social assistance, and I have a special diet on with it that gets me $500 a month. I have a storage unit that takes about three-quarters of that.
1: Right.
3: And then the rest of the month, I have to depend on my food and my liquids for the month because we don't get that much food up here.
1: If the government had not made this change, what kind of help would you have received then?
3: About $1,000 a month. I'm not really sure what it would have been altogether, but it was a nice lump sum that would have helped me get my camper fixed up, or maybe save up enough for to be able to get a better camper, one that I can take into parks for when they close the encampments down. As it stands, if they close the encampments down in 2027, this camper can't go where I go because it's not even properly livable. I'm just making it do.
1: We requested a comment from Nova Scotia's Social Development Minister, Susan Corkum-Greek. We haven't heard back as we have this conversation, the three of us, but she did tell our CBC News colleagues the amendments are to, quote, ensure the legislation and the regulations clearly reflect policy intent as it relates to how income assistance is applied, unquote. She says there are other supports available for people who don't have homes in the sense that they're describing them. What do you make of that explanation, Mark?
2: Yeah, that's some gobbledygook. That's the minister saying, hey, I can't actually defend giving people 410 a month. And so I'm going to, you know, hide behind some language about trying to enforce the act as it's intended. Well, she's the minister. She's the one who gets to to make the decisions here.
1: Why do you think, Mark, that they've decided to make this move? I mean, there are those who might say, well, is it because they're concerned that people will continue to live, you know, in tents or campers and not, you know, move into, when they're able to, other types of housing? Is that part of the equation? What would you say to people who are thinking that?
2: I think this is some paternalistic nonsense. Tents and campers and encampments, these are all incredibly unsafe situations. These are not good situations. I don't think it's really believable that people are going to move out of shelters into these kinds of situations for the sake of a few hundred dollars more per month.
1: And PJ, you know, as we said a moment ago, that the minister has said there are other supports available for people who don't have homes in the traditional sense that they're speaking about. When they talk about other supports, I mean, does that change the equation for you at all?
3: Not really. We do have other supports, but it still does not count for what I need done. Mm-hmm. You don't get help for free today, neither. Mm-hmm. Not in that way.
1: Can you imagine living in anywhere else? Is this temporary for you, do you think? What do you see for your future if you were able to get the kind of help that you need?
3: If I was able to get an apartment that would accept my dog and it'd be just the right size for the three of us, I have a dog and a rabbit, mm-hmm. I would go.
1: What would you say to the minister if you were speaking with her directly?
3: Well, we need more low-income housing places, and we don't have enough pet-friendly environments, neither.
1: And Mark, what about you? Where does this go next at this point? Is this fight over from a legal standpoint?
2: Own their accommodation, like a tent or a camper, might be eligible for other benefits. If we want to seriously...

0: Tanato wa titak Jenny mulu aina mulu from UCP Amalu Vicky. 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
1: Boys and girls, it's now time for bingo!

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1: Äänesti ja siis Snowball Twins ne etsi hu jouvutit. Anana nga pinku rasosi mat. Go get the twins. Pinku tsera sori hamat. 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Na yomilu pinku tisi rasulanga vurut. I'll be calling the first six games. Riru manna yomi 7 to 11. Uha yutilu. Ukua unnu sa pinku rasulanga javut. Ila particle 19,175 mili. First game, large white anyway, 750 a game, 7,500 last game. First game, pingwa kasulang ayibu large white anyway. Second game, three lines anyway. Third game, three small Ys right side up. Fourth game, two numbers, B-I-N-G-O. Fifth game, number seven, hanutin natin logo, number seven, anyway. Sixth game, one line, four corners. Seventh game, three T's, three small T's, anyway. Eighth game, X-L-T, hanutin natin logo, anyway. Ninth game, one line plus one postage. Tenth game, two full cards. 11th game, double action, 5,420. Magic Patsukua, mako 50,000. Pingajua, 18,560. Powerball, tamani miung itunut, 2,940. Magic Pot, tamani miung itunut, 2,880. Good luck, everyone. 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So there's no way that I'm going too fast or too slow. 17 seconds nari pat kisi tsiro timinili hatarela lang ayong. Good luck! 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Nuiti lang ang siyok.

0: 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Ay 25 is your powerball number. First game, blue sheets. Large Y. Anyway, hapa halangit. Tana pinko ka katina. Slow start. Si buli pa nyo yung 72 large Y anyway. I 23 N34 N34 N34 N45 N45 N45 G53 G53 O74 G54 G54 G54 Oh, yatsi uti lami hanutin natin may sana kasukusi. Large Y anyway. I 29 N35 N35 N35 I 17 I 17 I 17 B5 B-talimat B5 O-75 O-75 O-75 I 21 I 21 I 21 N40 N40 N40. B14. 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N43. N43. 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Large Y anyway. O73. O73. Pinkuk tulik, pinkuk tuhat niyanguk tuk. 40 limuhala yulik. 73, 32, 43, 14. No good. Caller on 40. 73, 32, 43, 14. Atulang itut. 40 limuhala yulik. Caller on 40. Cart number 10580. 10580. 40
1: limo
0: pinko tse
1: hote. Mhm. Pino.
0: Maggie Jason. Pinko
1: bingo. Bye.
0: Bye. Tana pinku tsietu. Maggie J. Saunders. $750. No other caller? Tungalianu, second game. Orange nguria halit tui pinku rotisi. Three lines anyway. Makoni tana hapa halangayo. Three lines anyway. Sivulipa hapo namanakpat namanaktuk N32 ukuamil reali B2 B12 I22 N32 N42 G52 O62 amalo O72. Dab all the numbers ending with 2. B2, 12, I22, N32, 42, G52, O62, 72. Dab all the numbers ending with 2. G51 Milrealit B1 B11 I21 N31 N41 G51 O61 O71 Atosimilililogit. Dab all the numbers ending with 1. B1 B11 I21 N31 N41 G51 O61 O71. regular number, and 40. And 40. And 40. B8. B8. B8. Binga sunetu ki mo atu leo kasuko si 3 lines anyway. G57. G57. G57. And 36. And 36. And 36. B7. B6 yung ikaktut. B7. And 43. And 43. And 43. I-19. I-19. I-19.

0: B4. B sitamat. B4. N38. G46. G46. G46. N37. N37. N37. O67. O67. O67. B3. B pingasut. B3 no good. 67 limuhala yulik. 3 atulang ito. Caller on 67. 3 no good. Cart number
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0: 15264. 1, 2, 3. 67 limo pingo tse hote. Ginawi.
1: Vanessa, Adam.
0: Good bingo.
1: Thank you.
0: Dana pingo tse me yok. 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No other caller. Takkani ni paitu po yalu le. Pinga joanut third game. If it's a go yore halit de pinko rotisi, green color sheets, 3 small Y's, anyway, no hot ball. 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Sivulipanu yuk, G60. G60. G60. N43. N43. N43. N41. N41. N41. I29. I29. I29. N38. O62. O62. O62. 3 small Y's anyway.

0: and 42 and 42 and 42 B13 B13 B13 I23 I23 I23 G55 G55 G55 N32 N32 N32 I19 I19 I19 B3 B-Pingasut B3 O73 O73 O73 I-17 I-17 I-17 B-3 limu hala yulik 17 ammalu 73 no good caller on B-3 number
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0: One, 11964. 1 2 3 B3 limo han bingo tia hotel.
1: Susan.
0: Good bingo. Susan Tuklavina, $750. Being good, see me up. B3 limo pinko tsera Dr. Susan. 17 and 73, no good. Uhala valo rata sunilo.
1: 15. 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
0: 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But they look at the Ritzaralo.
1: I know.
0: Line me over again, too.
1: You.
0: Ah, chu. 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
0: Una. 19 hanga nitu.
2: Bye.
0: Sorry about that. Fourth game, yellow. So do we have it? Do you bingo to see bingo? Two numbers, bingo. Ato si mi hapa halang ayo. B14. Milreali. B4. B14, I-24, N-34, N-44, G-54, O-64, Amalo O-74. Dab all the numbers ending with number 4. B-4. 14, I-24, N-34, N-44, G-54, O-64, 74. B-I-N-G-O times 2. Regular number, G-55. G-55, G-55, B-3, B-Pingasut, B-3, B-12, B-12, B-12, G-57, G-57, G-57,